0: across the Middle East are racing to move oil around the Strait of Hormuz. Iran's blockade is pushing other nations to build pipelines that bypass the waterway. Saudi Arabia is expanding its east-west pipeline. The UAE, Iraq, and others are advancing their own routes. Analysts say more than 13 million barrels a day could soon avoid the Hormuz. Breaking news and analysis at townhall.com. A long-lost Italian portrait looted by the Nazis has been cleared for return to the heir of a prominent Jewish art dealer.
1: On Friday, an Argentine court approved a deal under which the daughter of a fugitive Nazi official gave up her claim to the painting to avoid trial. The work was found last year in her home in the coastal city of Mar del Plata after Dutch reporters spotted it in an online real estate listing. The portrait belonged to Dutch Jewish dealer Jacques Goudsticker, whose collection was seized after Nazi Germany invaded the Netherlands in 1940. His heir has spent decades seeking its return. Heath Peters reporting.
0: The Trump administration is proposing a new rule that would strip private schools and colleges of their tax-exempt status if they provide targeted help to students based on their race, a significant escalation in the White House campaign to eradicate diversity programs. More on these stories at Town Hall.
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8: 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I am Larry Elder. We are Salem News Channel. 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So much to get to between now and the close of the program. Buckle up. It's going to be an exciting ride. The Los Angeles chapter of the Democratic Socialists of America has officially endorsed L.A. Mayor Karen Bass's opponent for mayor. Will Bass denounce the DSA? Treasury Secretary Scott Bessent says in 2 years, the Strait of Hormuz will be completely bypassed, utterly irrelevant. Trump's oil deal with Venezuela poses a threat to the economy of Canada. The Los Angeles Police Department, under pressure, reduced the number of traffic stops because a disproportionate number of the stops were of black and Hispanic drivers. You know, racism. And the unintended consequences have been all too predictable. Connecticut Senator Chris Murphy claims, quote, immigrants and undocumented immigrants, close quote, commit crimes at lower rates than people born here. This is flat out false because what he did is deceitfully combine legal immigrants with illegal aliens. Abdul El Sayed's tweets about 9/11 that he deleted have been made public, and they are not good. In an interview with Stephen Miller, a CNN host referred to illegal aliens as undocumented. Bad move. New York Mayor Mamdani releases the city's racial equity plan to address, quote, racial disparities, close quote, in areas like employment, imprisonment, and education. Not quite sure what that has to do with affordability, but what do I know? All of this and more, 888-971-7243, 888-971-SAGE. I want to talk about a hearing in illegal immigration, and what the senator

0: Chris Murphy said about the crime level committed by illegal aliens and legal aliens, legal immigrants, in just a second. But first, quick story. This past weekend, I was at the car wash, and I sit next to this guy, and he says, "Thank you so much for recommending the movie Pressure." I don't think I told this story. If I did, you're hearing it again. "Thank you for recommending the movie Pressure. Really, really was quite good. And I would not have seen it had I not heard you mention it on your show. Thank you for that." I said, "Well, thank you so much. I thoroughly enjoyed the movie. By the way, what's your name?" He said, "My name is Paul." He said, "What's yours?" I said, "Didn't you just tell me that you heard me recommend this movie on my show?" He goes, "Yeah, I did. I don't listen to your show. I was in the car with a buddy of mine who does. That's when I heard it. But I've forgotten what your name was." Sometimes the road gets weary. Now, let me just mention this, because I hear this a lot from people on the left. You know, illegal aliens, or immigrants, they say, commit crime at lower rates than do people born in America. And it's half true. Legal immigrants commit crime at far lower levels than do people born here, probably because they don't want to be deported, they don't want to lose their legal status, and they did it the right way, and they have a great deal of appreciation for the country. I suspect those are the reasons. But that's not true of illegal aliens. Here is what the senator said, number 56.
1: "The reality is, and I know that Trump and his supporters don't want to hear this, is that immigrants to this country and undocumented immigrants commit crimes at lower rates than people who are born here in the United States."
0: Okay, now that's just horse bleep. This was said on BS Now, and the host is nodding his head like a bobblehead and said, "Yes, it's true." Let's hear it one more time.
1: "The reality is, and I know that Trump and his supporters don't want to hear this, is that immigrants to this country and undocumented immigrants commit crimes at lower rates than people who are born here in the United States."
0: Praise the Lord. True. It's true. Now, John Lott, among other people, have done a lot of work on this. And he wrote a piece not long ago, just a few days ago. Headline, "New Data Reveals the Horrific Truth About Illegal Immigrant Crime." It's in the New York Post. You can look it up yourself. First paragraph addresses the claim made by Senator Chris Murphy. Quote, "Activist claims that illegal aliens commit crimes at lower rates than native-born Americans may appear convincing. But new data from New York State shows that those here illegally commit crimes at a rate more than three times higher than that of legal residents. And it's costing us billions." He says it's true if you lump all immigrants together, which is what Chris Murphy just did, then you get that number that Chris Murphy was talking about. Legal immigrants commit crimes at very low rates. Quote, "So combining their crime data with that of illegal immigrants masks the latter's higher criminal activity," end of quote, says John Law. And he's looking at just one state, New York. Of all the people behind bars in New York, roughly 50,000 people, there are at least 7,000 illegal aliens. So they make up 14% of New York's total inmate population. And this is likely underestimated because the state does not actively identify immigration status. So it's probably undercounted. So they are dramatically overrepresented when you look at the percentage of illegal aliens in the overrepresented when you look at the percentage of people living in New York and the crime committed by people living in New York born there. So it's completely untrue. And keep in mind, most states don't keep records at all because they don't want to keep records. And the figure probably is underestimated because the figure excludes the 2 million so-called gotaways across the border without being caught. So it likely understates their criminal histories, since countries like Venezuela, for example, refuse to share background information. So it's not surprising that violent crime surged by a record 59% during Biden's 4 years in office. Why would that be the case? Because he opened the borders, a bunch of illegal aliens came in, and a bunch of illegal aliens committed crimes. It is just flat out not true unless you combine illegal alien crime rate with that of legal immigrant crime rate, which is what Chris Murphy did. This brings us to the gentleman whose daughter was permanently disabled after an illegal alien with a commercial driver's license plowed into him and his family. Number 61.
2: How is that okay? How are you guys not fighting for this? Right here, how are you guys not fighting for this? I reject your guys' sympathy, to be honest with you. There's no way you guys are sorry. Not one of you guys have ever called me. Not one of you guys have ever reached out to me. Not one of you guys have ever sat there and seen me in the hallways and said, hey, sorry about your daughter. You guys do it right here while you guys are grandstanding on top of your soapbox. This is when you guys care. Right here inside this room is the only time you guys care. I've never received anything from anybody over here at all regarding my daughter or my family or anything. Hey, Mr. Coleman, your guys' Delilah law, I want to help you revise it so that we were interested inside of it. Nothing. You guys have no pathway to anything. You guys want to sit there and talk about the pathway to citizenship. There is a pathway. It's not jump the fence and apply. That's not the way it goes. There's a process to get it done. You don't just do that. I can't just go over there and go sit down inside one of those seats and become a Democrat. Oh, you know what? I probably could. I honestly probably could. So I'm not even going to say that. But I can't go inside a hospital and become a doctor just because I want to and go put on a coat and come to work. It's getting ridiculous the way things are going now. It honestly is. It makes no sense at all. Sanctuary cities allow so much to be done that it's almost like the parents not there to take care of the household. And everybody's running around and doing what they want to do. And it sucks. It honestly does. You guys sit there and you guys talk about ICE invading cities and doing this and doing that. I agree with Mr. Jordan, that if the state sat there and told them, come pick up the person, it would take one or two people to go do it. Instead, they got to send an army out there because now they have to look for them. And then since it's a sanctuary state, you got people sitting there abusing the ICE officers that are out there. I have a whole statement right here that I was going to read to you guys, but just listening to you guys, none of this is relevant anymore because you guys just changed so much. It makes no sense at all. My daughter doesn't deserve this. She didn't ask for any of this. The people that jumped the fence did, though. They knew exactly what they were doing. They still chose to move forward in that direction. And every day something's happening to somebody. And it is your guys' fault. I hold each and every one of you responsible for it. And I always will.
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1: 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I am Larry Elder, Salem News Channel. 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We've been talking about Senator Chris Murphy falsely claiming that the crime rate of, quote, immigrants and undocumented immigrants is lower than that of the rate committed by people who were born here. That is only true when you mush together legal immigrants with illegal aliens, which is what he did. In 2010, Obama's DHS Secretary, Janet Napolitano, bragged about the number of people that were being arrested, jailed, and deported. Nobody referred to ICE then as fascist. Number 62.
2: We are here today to announce our progress on immigration enforcement over the past year. Immigration and Customs Enforcement has indeed, as the Assistant Secretary said, broken a number of records. First, in fiscal year 2010, ICE removed more than 392,000 illegal aliens, the most removals in our, or the highest number of removals in our nation's history, and over 23,000 more than fiscal year 2008. One half of these removals, more than 195,000, were convicted criminal aliens. That is itself another record. That, to give you some context, is 70% more criminal aliens than were removed by the previous administration in fiscal year 2008. ICE has significantly increased the audits of employers and the prosecutions of employers who repeatedly and egregiously hire illegal workers. Since January of 2009, ICE has audited more than 3,200 employers suspected of hiring illegal labor. It has debarred 225 companies and individuals, meaning they cannot participate in federal contracts, and it has imposed approximately $50 million in financial sanctions. This is, by way of, again, context, more than the total amount of audits and debarments during the entire previous administration. Now, of course, none of this could have happened without our state and local law enforcement partners and our dedicated ICE employees. And we're going to be able to do even more because Congress recently passed, in a bipartisan way, a $600 million supplemental that had first been proposed by President Obama, and that will allow us to add more Border Patrol, more ICE investigators, more canine teams, more equipment.
1: So there, she bragged about the ability to, going forward, hire more fascists. She also talked about the cooperation she received from state and local. Tom Holman, however, describing the obstacles ICE is facing with Democrats, in particular, people like Zohran Mamdani, number 58.
3: The whole host lying, stone-cold lie. This past year, over 13,000 detainers weren't honored. So she says she cares about, you know, working with ICE on criminal, alien, public safety threats. 13,000 detainers that weren't honored. And also, she just signed legislation that says local law enforcement can't work with us. She ended the 287G programs, and she no longer allows us to rent beds from local sheriffs. So these, all, you know, the 2,200 aliens we arrested, many of them we moved out of state immediately because we don't have a bed here in the state. And finally, I'll tell her this. Listen to your own sheriffs. You got 15 sheriffs in the state suing you over this legislation that you just signed. These are career law enforcement officers that know their community better than she does. And she says this is about local law enforcement doing local, you know, keeping their neighborhood safe. 15 of her own sheriffs are suing her because they're saying this is more. This makes communities less safe. Yeah. As far as Montgomery, look, I'm an equal opportunity deporter. I don't care where you're from. I don't care what country you're from. If you got an order of removal issued by an immigration judge, you're gonna go home.
1: This CNN reporter made the mistake of referring to illegal aliens as undocumented while talking to Stephen Miller. Number 60.
4: Homeland Security Secretary Kristi Noem posted a stunning allegation saying that an undocumented migrant sent a letter threatening to kill the president, promising to self-deport after the assassination. CNN reporting shows that investigators believe the migrant was set up. It was a victim of a setup. What is the administration going to do now? And this is an undocumented immigrant. I do want to note that. But this was someone who came forward, was a victim of a crime, and now law enforcement believes he was set up. Go ahead.
5: Well, I want to clarify what you mean, so we're talking about the same thing. Are you saying this immigrant was here illegally?
4: Yes, but I am, and that's why I said that. I clarified
5: well,
4: that.
5: You said undocumented, and I wasn't clear what that means. I'm assuming they have a fake ID. I'm assuming they have a fake Social Security number.
4: That's neither here nor there. That's getting away from the question, Stephen. I want this to be, and call me naive, a good faith discussion about what's happening right
5: but
4: now.
5: When we use language that's designed to obscure the truth, that's not good faith.
4: Okay,
5: an illegal
4: does this
5: alien
4: risk...
5: is an illegal alien. They're not an undocumented
4: okay,
5: migrant.
4: Okay, that's fine. That's
5: so,
4: another
5: look,
4: discussion
5: will,
4: for another
5: I know,
4: date.
5: I don't know the details of the assassination threat. All I can say, based on what you're telling me, is there's an illegal alien in our country who's making menacing threats. Regardless of the facts or circumstances, we don't want him here. We're going to get to the bottom of it, and I would gladly come back on when I have more information to share with
4: you. They were set up, just to be clear. But quickly, where is the White House on
5: habeas corpus?
4: You're
5: saying the illegal alien was treated unfairly. Yes, I'm sure the illegal alien was treated very unfairly.
4: Where is the White House on
1: This term, undocumented, as I've said many times, appears nowhere in the U.S. Code. Nowhere. The correct term for somebody in the country illegally is an illegal alien. There are legal aliens, there are resident aliens, it's a gender-neutral, ethnicity-neutral, religious-neutral term. But there's no term whatsoever called undocumented. It's what the left does in order to take away the fact that people have entered the country by breaking our law, to humanize them, to soften it, to make the case for amnesty, because that's the objective. That's why Biden allowed all these people in. His expectation is that sooner or later, after they've integrated themselves in the community and they become very sympathetic, there'll be pressure on Republicans to do what Ronald Reagan did in 1986 and do amnesty, which later on he said he regretted, as did his AG, because two things were promised, that the border would be secured and that employers who knowingly hire illegal aliens would be punished severely. They were not. And by the way, twice as many illegal aliens applied as they said there were in the country. I'm Larry Elder.
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10: 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I'm Michelle Slade. 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
1: 888-971-SAGE, 888-971-7243, Larry Elder, Salem News Channel. So much to get to between now and the close of the program. By the way, there was an anti-socialism resolution introduced on the House floor. We talked about it yesterday. And only a handful of Democrats supported it. The rest of them, well, they refused to condemn socialism. That's coming up. Now, I want to play this one more time. It's a collection of Democrats, in their own words, talking about how bad illegal immigration is and what should be done about it. This wasn't all that long ago. They all sounded like you-know-who, 45, 47. Play number 63.
12: Those who enter the country illegally and those who employ them disrespect the rule of law, and they are showing disregard for those who are following the law.
13: All Americans, not only in the states most heavily affected, but in every place in this country, are rightly disturbed by the large numbers of illegal aliens entering our country. The jobs they hold might otherwise be held by citizens or legal immigrants. The public service they use impose burdens on our taxpayers.
14: I think we can enforce our borders. I think we should enforce our borders.
15: If making it easy to be an illegal alien isn't enough, how about offering a reward for being an illegal immigrant? No sane country would do that, right?
16: that a couple of different issues. We're talking about, do we have a commitment to secure the border? Yes. What are the options that we have available to us? Let's make sure they work. Because we do, while we need to address the issue of immigration and the challenge we have of undocumented people in our country, we certainly don't want any more coming in.
12: In approaching immigration reform, I believe we must enact tough, practical reforms that ensure and promote the legal and orderly entry of immigrants into our country.
17: People who enter the United States without our permission are illegal aliens, and illegal aliens should not be treated the same as people who entered the U.S. legally.
16: To have a situation where 40% of the babies born on Medicaid in California today are born of illegal immigrants creates a very real problem for the state, which is in deficit.
18: Look, of course you can enforce the borders.
16: Let me finish.
18: I agree.
16: To have 17% of our prison population at a cost of $300 million a year, the illegal immigrants who come here and commit felonies, that's not what this nation is all about. Do we have a commitment to secure the border? Yes. What are the options that we have available to us? Let's make sure they work.
12: Yeah, we all agree on the need to better secure the border and to punish employers who choose to hire illegal immigrants.
13: That's why our administration has moved aggressively to secure our borders more by hiring a record number of new border guards, by deporting twice as many criminal aliens as ever before.
19: And the Commission sees no justification to the continued entry of unskilled foreign workers unless the rationale for their admission otherwise serves a significant national interest.
20: But at the same time, along with that, we have to beef up the border. So we there's some point at which you say, now you're here, and these are the people that are here, and these are the other people that aren't here, because otherwise you have people who are legally trying to get in and they're on waiting lists to get in, and then other people are getting in illegally. It doesn't make any sense.
15: No sane country would do that, right?
12: I continue to believe that we need stronger enforcement on the border and at the workplace.
17: All illegal aliens present in the United States on the date of enactment of our bill must quickly register their presence with the United States government or face imminent deportation.
12: That means a workable, mandatory system that employers must use to verify the legality of their workers.
13: We will try to do more to speed the deportation of illegal aliens who are arrested for crimes, to better identify illegal aliens in the workplace, as recommended by the commission headed by former Congresswoman Barbara Jordan.
19: I urge the Congress to adopt tough policies needed to verify employment authorization.
17: When we use phrases like undocumented workers, we convey a message to the American people that their government is not serious about combating illegal immigration. If you don't think it's illegal, you're not going to say it. I think it is illegal and wrong.
15: If you break our laws by entering this country without permission and give birth to a child, we reward that child with U.S. citizenship and guarantee a full access to all public and social services this society provides. And that's a lot of services. Is it any wonder that two-thirds of the babies born at taxpayer expense at country, county-run hospitals in Los Angeles are born to illegal alien mothers?
12: So, that's why we need to start by giving agencies charged with border security new technology, new facilities, and more people to stop, process, and deport illegal immigrants.
16: We certainly...
1: More on this on the other side. 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
1: 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Here's the rest of this Republican montage on immigration, illegal immigration.
2: Don't want any more coming in.
3: A biometric-based employer verification system with tough enforcement and auditing is necessary to significantly diminish the job magnet that attracts illegal aliens to the United States.
4: By cracking down on illegal hiring, by barring welfare benefits to illegal aliens.
5: We also need to crack down on employers that are hiring illegal immigrants. One of the things that's happening, and I've talked to people in towns in our state where this is happening, is that it almost creates a shadow workforce where employers are illegally employing these people. They are sadly willing to take jobs that are more unsafe for less wages, and then it hurts our other workers that are here in this country. So bringing this out of the shadows and making clear who's legal and who's not legal, beefing up the border security is where we need to head.
6: Right now we've got millions of illegal immigrants who live and work here without knowing their identity or background.
4: But we are also a nation of laws. It is wrong and ultimately self-defeating for a nation of immigrants to permit the kind of abuse of our immigration laws we have seen in recent years, and we must do more to stop.
7: When immigrants are less well-educated and less skilled, they may pose economic hardships for the most vulnerable of Americans, particularly those who are unemployed or underemployed.
6: We simply cannot allow people to pour into the United States undetected, undocumented, unchecked, and circumventing the line of people who are waiting patiently, diligently, and lawfully to become immigrants in this country. Let me repeat, we need strong border security at the borders.
4: We are also a nation of laws.
2: I think we can enforce our borders. I think we should enforce our borders.
1: Two of those speaking, of course, were Bill Clinton and Barack Obama. Did they say one word about the millions of illegal aliens that crossed the border during the Biden administration? One word? And notice Chuck Schumer used the term illegal alien. If you don't use the correct term, that means you're not serious, which is why Stephen Miller said what he said to the CNN host. James is in Louisville, Kentucky. James, you're in the Larry Elder Show. Thank you so much for calling.
8: Hello, Larry. Hey, that's exactly the point I'm calling in to make. You know, per Title 8 United States Code 13, Section 13, 24-25-26, it defines for all of America to use the term illegal alien. So when I hear you or Hugh Hewitt or any other Salem radio host playing tennis, and by that I mean commit an unforced error and on your own accord use the term illegal immigrant.
1: You've never heard Larry Elder use the term illegal immigrant unless I'm reading an article. I've always referred to them as illegal aliens.
8: And I urge you to chastise your colleagues, and it should be like a nails on a chalkboard when you hear that term, because when somebody else uses it, you know they're trying to pull the wool over your eyes, okay?
1: No question about it.
8: You need to call out people when they use those improper terms, undocumented worker and illegal immigrant.
1: Yep, you're absolutely right, James. All I'm saying is Elder is not guilty of this crime. I never use the term illegal immigrant except when I'm reading something somebody else said. They're illegal aliens.
8: It's the Marxist name game. They change the terms to influence, because immigrant implies, as your legal lawyer, you know this,
1: right,
8: implies legalness. It
1: right.
8: is not what they are. They are illegal aliens, and America needs to call out your neighbor, your coworker, your family member, anybody that you hear talking in line
1: right.
8: at the grocery store, and tell them what's what.
1: And James, shoplifters are undocumented shoppers.
8: Yeah, there you go.
1: Thanks, James. Appreciate the call. Let's hear it, Stephen Miller again, number 60.
9: Homeland Security Secretary Kristi Noem posted a stunning allegation saying that an undocumented migrant sent a letter threatening to kill the president, promising to self-deport after the assassination. CNN reporting shows that investigators believe the migrant was set up. It was a victim of a setup. What is the administration going to do now? And this is an undocumented immigrant. I do want to note that. But this was someone who came forward, was a victim of a crime, and now law enforcement believes he was set up. Go ahead.
10: Well, I want to clarify what you mean, so we're talking about the same thing. Are you saying this immigrant was here illegally?
9: Yes, but I am, and that's why I said that. I clarified
10: well,
9: that.
10: You said undocumented, and I wasn't clear what that means. I'm assuming they have a fake ID. I'm assuming they have a fake Social Security number.
9: That's neither here nor there. That's getting away from the question, Stephen. I want this to be, and call me naive, a good faith discussion about what's happening right
10: but
9: now.
10: When we use language that's designed to obscure the truth, that's not good faith.
9: All right,
10: an illegal alien
9: risk
10: is an illegal alien. They're not an undocumented migrant.
9: Okay, that's fine. That's
10: so,
9: another
10: look,
9: discussion
10: will,
9: for another
10: I don't know,
9: date.
10: I don't know the details of the assassination threat. All I can say, based on what you're telling me, is there's an illegal alien in our country who's making menacing threats. Regardless of the facts or circumstances, we don't want him here. We're going to get to the bottom of it, and I would gladly come back on when I have more information to share with you.
9: They were set up, just to be clear. But quickly, where is the White House on habeas corpus?
10: You're saying the illegal alien was treated unfairly. Yes, I'm sure the illegal alien was treated very unfairly.
9: Where is the White House on revoke?
1: And notice she said, I want to have a good faith conversation with you. So when you say things like illegal immigrant or undocumented immigrant, it's not a good faith conversation to say, excuse me, what are you talking about? The correct term is illegal alien. Well, I want to have a good faith conversation with you. I used to have a Twitter relationship with Jake Tapper of CNN. And it was civil at first. And then I jumped on him for using the term undocumented. And he got cheesed off and ended our brief Twitter relationship. I wrote a piece about this one time. I quoted the head of the Hispanic Journalists Association. And she said, well, when you use language, language changes how people think. That's exactly the point. And the term is illegal alien, not illegal immigrant, certainly not undocumented immigrant or undocumented migrant, which is what she said in her conversation with Stephen Miller. It's illegal alien. And you saw that montage. A number of these Democrat politicians use the term illegal alien, which is now perceived as a racist term. One of them even said, when you don't call them what they are, illegal aliens, it means you're not serious, said then Chuck Schumer. When it comes to supplements, two things matter most.
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1: 888-971-SAGE, 888-971-7243. I am Larry Elder. We are Salem News Channel. The L.A. chapter of the Democrat Socialists of America has officially endorsed L.A. Mayor Karen Bass's opponent. Well, Bass denounced the DSA so far. She's issued no statement whatsoever. What's she going to do? Trash them? Run the risk of these so-called young progressives going after her? What's she going to do? Same dilemma that these Democrats are in renouncing Hassan Piker. Only a handful have done so. Also, the Treasury Secretary Scott Bessent says that Trump's oil deal with Venezuela poses a threat to the economy of Canada. Canada has been selling much of their oil to us. This may supplant them. The LAPD, Los Angeles Police Department, under pressure, has substantially reduced the number of traffic stops. Why? Because a disproportionate number of them were black and brown drivers, which therefore meant racism. So they pull back. Substantially drop the number of traffic stops. And guess what's happened? The number of pedestrians being killed has increased. Turns out a lot of the people that are pulled over for, quote, minor traffic offenses are bad drivers, reckless drivers. And this is emboldening them because they know they won't be pulled over. And the fact that they weren't pulled over and stopped means that they remain on the street a peril to other law-abiding drivers and pedestrians. Could have told you that was going to happen. Abdul El Sayed put a bunch of tweets about 9/11 after 9/11. He deleted them. Oops. Many of them have now been made public. And not too surprisingly, he blames America for what happened on 9/11. If we hadn't done what we had done, they wouldn't have done what they had done, said Abdul El Sayed. And the New York mayor, Mamdani, has released the city's, quote, racial equity plan, close quote. Racial equity plan to address, quote, unquote, racial disparities in areas like employment, imprisonment, and education. What that will do to the affordability crisis, air quotes, in New York City is yet to be determined, but 400 pages, a racial equity plan to address racial disparities in employment, imprisonment, and education. Racial disparities. Meaning you're going to have a plan to make sure that blacks and Hispanics make the same grades as white and Asian kids do, and their failure to do so is because of the lack of racial equity. It's insane. How much is it going to cost? Will it actually do anything? What did Tom Sowell say whenever they advocate something? Ask three questions. How much is it going to cost? Who's going to pay? And will it achieve its stated objectives? Generally speaking, a plan pretty much fails the three-point test. All of this and more, 888-971-SAGE. Do not leave town. We're just getting one.

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4: News this hour from Town Hall. I'm Mary Rose. The U.S. military says it disabled two Iranian oil tankers and destroyed a third after Iranian missiles targeted U.S. Navy warships. No American personnel were injured. America's job market showed renewed strength last month as employers added 162,000 jobs, beating the sluggish hiring pace seen in recent months and underscoring the resilience of the U.S. economy.
5: The unemployment rate remained at a low 4.1%, a sign that businesses continue to hire and invest despite economic headwinds. The solid jobs report offers further evidence that the economy remains on firm footing and gives the Trump administration and Republicans in Congress a strong economic message heading into the midterm elections. Pickups in manufacturing and construction industries, long championed by President Trump, were key drivers of the job growth. Restaurants, bars, and hotels also posted substantial gains, suggesting continued consumer confidence and business growth. Bernie Bennett, Washington.
4: U.S. negotiators are in Moscow to try to revive a stalled push to end Russia's invasion of Ukraine. Correspondent Donna Warder reports.
6: U.S. negotiators Steve Witkoff and Jared Kushner arrived in Moscow Saturday in an effort to revive a stalled push to end the war in Ukraine. On Friday, President Donald Trump blamed the stalled talks on a personality problem.
7: Your President Zelensky and President Putin, they truly hate each other.
6: Russia and Ukraine have recently escalated aerial attacks, but both say they are halting airstrikes during the U.S. envoy visit. I'm Donna Warder.
4: Millions of Americans are hitting the roads this weekend to get their Labor Day destinations on time, and airports also very busy, with the TSA expected to screen over 17 million people over the holiday period. More on these stories at townhall.com.
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4: President Trump is marking National Preparedness Month with a call for Americans to take practical steps now before disaster strikes and for states and communities to strengthen their ability to respond. Correspondent Richard Boyd reports.
9: President Trump says preparedness is America's first line of defense against natural and man-made threats. In a new National Preparedness Month message, the president urges families to know local risks, make emergency plans, keep essential supplies.

0: Someone or something else. Musk plans to introduce the self-driving cyber cabs to cities all around the country. Rich Thomason reporting.
1: Hawaii is bracing for heavy rain as a Category 4 hurricane brushes past the Pacific Islands. At last check, Hurricane Lowell was about 625 miles southwest of Honolulu, with top winds of about 150 miles per hour, and is expected to move north past the islands this weekend. No hurricane warnings have been posted yet, but a coastal watch is expected to be issued for the island of Kauai. More on these stories at townhall.com.
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8: Larry Elder here, the sage from South Central, the prince of Pico Union, the czar of common sense, the great Eldersky, Don Lorenzo. Welcome to the program. No victor crests allowed because we've got a country to save. So let's get her teed up!
9: Do you want to play rough? Say hello to my new friend!
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8: 888-971-SAGE. 888-971-7243. I am Larry Elder. We are Salem News Channel. Last hour, we played Tom Homan talking about how 15 New York sheriffs are suing the governor of New York and the AG of New York over their law banning local cops from cooperating with ICE. Janet Napolitano, in 2010, Obama's DHS secretary, bragged about how ICE was getting cooperation with local authorities, which is why they were able to deport so many people. Oh, what a difference 16 years make. New York sheriffs, 15, are suing Hochul and Letitia James. Number one.
13: The war on ICE rages in blue states across the country. Now a New York law banning any local law enforcement from even cooperating with ICE went into effect this week. Here's Democratic Governor Kathy Hochul.
14: ICE can no longer use locally funded police to carry out the Trump administration's aggressive immigration agenda. Local cops cannot be ordered to aid and abet an out-of-control agency.
13: 15 New York sheriffs are suing her and Attorney General Letitia James over this law. One of them is Rensselaer County Sheriff Kyle Burgo. He says the law is unconstitutional and dangerous. Yesterday, Hochul and James both announced a countersuit accusing him of breaking that law. Hochul claims his county isn't serious about New Yorkers' safety. James, meantime, says the Rensselaer County Sheriff's Office has been given every opportunity to follow the law, yet has chosen not to. My office is suing to enforce New York's laws and ensure that local law enforcement agencies remain focused on their most fundamental responsibility, keeping New Yorkers safe. In focus for us, Sheriff Kyle Burgo, Rensselaer County, New York. Sheriff joins me now. Thank you so much for standing up for your team and for all sheriffs that are in this fight against the governor here in New York. How dangerous is this law?
15: This law is really dangerous, Julie. It was signed into law in May, and then it just became effective on Tuesday. What the law does is it limits our cooperation with 287G as far as entering into contracts. It also allows, it takes away the ability for a sheriff to house in ICE inmates.

0: and that it also has created the Office of Immigrant Trust. And we find that extremely troubling that the governor and the attorney general have created an agency within the attorney general's office to investigate sheriffs just to make sure they're in compliance with the law. You know, we're all about accountability, but I think that's going a little bit too far.
1: A lot of the illegal immigrants that these ICE agents are encountering are criminals, and they are dangerous. And as we've seen, people getting shot, they are armed and dangerous. And so that's what the police are there for. That's what the sheriffs are there for, as backup. So if they don't have backup, I mean, can you imagine what could potentially go down if they go to apprehend someone who has a weapon, who just starts shooting randomly at people on the street and innocent civilians?
0: Yeah, it's crazy to think that we can't cooperate with our federal law enforcement partners. I never thought we'd see the day that this came into effect. It's really troubling in New York State, and that's why we've decided, 15 sheriffs, and I understand it may be more now, to bring this lawsuit forward, because we've had enough with pro-criminal policies, and we're looking to make sure that the sanctity of the sheriff, the office of sheriff, is kept.
1: Okay, what would you like to see from the Trump administration over this? I mean, because if these ICE raids are still going to continue, they're following the president's orders. So you could argue that the sheriffs are then following the president's orders as well by providing backup to these ICE agents. So what can the president do, or are his hands tied in this?
0: Well, the DOJ just presented a lawsuit to the federal magistrate in the Northern District of New York. She declined to put a stay on the law for them. But this is different. With the lawsuit that we're filing, we went to court. It was filed on Tuesday afternoon. Wednesday morning, Judge May D'Agostino of the Northern District filed an order to show cause against New York State, which is, differentiates our lawsuit from the federal lawsuit. And we believe that although we're very pleased at that, there's still a lot of work to do when it comes to this lawsuit.
2: Now, let's stay on this theme of public safety, shall we? Holding in my baby brown libertarian finger, it's an article from the LA Times, May 6th this year. Headline, City Council votes to limit LAPD pretextual stops blamed for racial discrimination. And the article is all about the pressure to stop the LAPD from pulling over people because a disproportionate number of the people they pull over are black and brown. Now, for a long time, the LAPD, like virtually every big city, when they pull over people, they have to indicate the race of the person they pull over. The idea is to get all this data so you can look at it and make sure that the police officers are not pulling people over just because they're black, just because they're brown. So we had this policy now for years. Where's the evidence that people are being pulled over disproportionately black and brown for any reason other than they were committing a traffic offense? So the headline is, City Council votes to limit LAPD pretextual stops blamed for racial discrimination. Okay? May 6, 2026. Now I'm holding in my baby brown libertarian fingers another article from the LA Times. This one dated September 1, 2026, so 2 days ago. I'm not going to believe the headline. Traffic deaths are on the rise. Why is the LAPD pulling over fewer drivers? City Council votes to limit LAPD pretextual stops blamed for racial discrimination. Fast forward to September. Traffic deaths are on the rise. Why is the LAPD pulling over fewer drivers? And anybody with common sense knows the answer. The answer is a number of people that were pulled over for these so-called pretextual stops are bad people. Bad drivers, reckless drivers, drivers who drive too fast, drivers who drive too recklessly. And when you don't stop them and don't ticket them, particularly those who have warrants, you're leaving them on the streets so they continue to drive recklessly. Here's the first article. L.A. City Council Wednesday voted in favor of new restrictions on so-called pretextual traffic stops. Growing impatience with the police commission's failure to rein in controversial tactics, critics say, enables racial discrimination. By the way, I saw a cop last night. a restaurant. Nina and I went to see a movie, and a guy came up to me and thanked me for backing the men and women in blue. I said, my job is easy. I'm sitting here behind a mic. Your job is hard. Thank you for being out there protecting those you don't even know. Wouldn't be willing to take a bullet for somebody you don't even know. Thank you. Now, you look at the LAPD, the racial composition of the LAPD mirrors the racial composition of the city. Same percentage of Hispanics, same percentage of whites, same percentage of black, same percentage of Asians. But presumably they're pulling over people who are black and Hispanic just because they're black and Hispanic. No evidence for it whatsoever. So what you've done is you have decreased what's called proactive policing. Same thing happened when you have these high-profile shootings, whether it's in Ferguson outside of St. Louis or in Chicago or in New York or Baltimore, what have you. And a bunch of yahoos start yelling and screaming about Freddie Gray being killed. He was in a police van, and the Baltimore PD was investigated by the Obama administration. Officers pull back. And that data scientist with Reuters was fired because he did a paper where he found out that when people yell and scream about an alleged shooting because the person was a victim of racial discrimination, cops pull back. And he documented over a period of years in just a few cities, thousands of excess deaths that otherwise would not have occurred, shootings that otherwise would not have occurred, because the police are pulling back, not stopping bad guys. The number one job of government is to protect people and property. And so here you are, basically accusing men and women in blue of engaging in racial profiling. We've told you many times, even this Harvard economist, Roland Fryer, who's black from Baltimore, he assumed the police were stopping and using deadly force against blacks just because they were black, found out that the police were more hesitant, more reluctant to use deadly force on black people than white people. It's a lie. Not only is it just a lie, not only are you referring to police officers presumptively as racist, but you are making things more deadly for the very people you claim to care about. Now, whether you're preparing for exams, juggling family, you heard me talk about Relief Factor for years because I believe in taking care of ourselves so we can enjoy life to the fullest. 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
1: 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I'll get to Iran in just a second. But Tom Homan was talking about returning Haitian deportees to Haiti and the criticism he's been getting. Number 15.
2: Why is the Trump administration knowingly sending Haitians, including many who've lived in the U.S. legally under temporary protective status, into the danger that they describe?
3: Again, we're returning deportees to their home country. Many times, if the home country don't accept them, we send them to a third country. I'm not in the loop on this specific incident, but again, that's a question of the Department of Homeland Security. But when people are ordered deported, they can't stay here. They're going to go home.
2: I understand. You are the border czar, and this is happening because of a policy the Supreme Court held up, but a policy by this administration to end temporary protected status for these Haitians. And now this administration is sending them back to a country that the administration describes as overrun with gangs and not safe to be.
3: Well, look, the temporary protective status is supposed to be temporary. And as long as I've been around for over 40 years, it seems like it's never temporary. It gets extended and extended and extended. Even the conditions in the home country have changed. So this is an order of the court. They were ordered removed, and ICE is removing them. They're going home. And, if we send them to a third country, people be complaining about that. So ICE did their job. I'm not involved in the specifics of this, but they lost their TPS status. They're ordered removed. They got to go home. They have no status here anymore. They can't stay here.
2: Just you, as the borders are, and as a human, do you feel comfortable sending them back to a country of origin, perhaps, that your administration is describing as so dire?
3: Look, bottom line is they've been ordered removed. And, I don't know the conditions in Haiti. I've never been in Haiti. I don't know if you have. But, look, the judge has made a decision. They must go home. And they need to go home. I mean, I'm not familiar with the country conditions in Haiti. I've never been there. But we're just enforcing the law. And we're doing it in a way that American people voted for. President Trump's the president of the United States because he promised to enforce immigration law, and that's exactly what we're doing. We're sending a message to the whole world, the border's no longer open. You can't come here for a free pass and expect to stay forever if you're here illegally. There are millions of people standing in line wanting to be a part of the greatest nation on earth. They're sitting in the back seat because millions of people came across the border illegally under Joe Biden under fraudulent pretenses. That's why the Trump administration has taken action. If you're in the country illegally, we're looking for you, and we find you, we're going to remove you.
1: Now, this was in town hall. Canada is reportedly shaking in its boots over Trump's Venezuelan deal. Canada's premiers are now concerned that Trump's deal with Venezuela will replace Canadian crude and reduce Canada's influence in the market. 90 to 95% of Canada's oil exports come here, worth $126 billion. Venezuela could cut that by 40% starting in just a couple of years. Plus, Venezuela's heavy crude can be easily shipped to Gulf Coast refineries specifically configured to process heavy, sour crude that they specifically need. Canada's problem is that Venezuela can more quickly deliver heavy crude in the U.S. Gulf Coast by tanker, while Canada has to move much of its oil over thousands of pipeline. If Venezuela can restore production, U.S. refiners could have a new nearby source of heavy crude they need, and Canada could lose some of its leverage in its biggest market, end of quote. Furthermore, the Secretary of Treasury, Scott Bessent, says the Strait of Hormuz could be completely bypassed in 2 years and become irrelevant, number 37.
4: We could see the Iranians are trying to use the Strait of Hormuz as a choke point. It's not a choke point for the U.S., but it is a choke point for many, many other countries. And but you know, that will be bypassed in 2 years. In 2 years, the Strait of Hormuz will be like a worthless piece of water. That the oil will be going on pipelines across land. But we've seen, we have semiconductors, it's critical minerals.
1: Don Lemon took to the streets to ask people how they felt about the war against Iran, number 48.
5: How do you feel about the war?
6: I'm Persian, so I support Donald Trump 100%. The Islamic regime kills women. They killed 50,000 people in 2 days. A lot of them believe death in all of Americans. So I fully 100% support Donald Trump.
5: So you said you're Persian, but there's no imminent threat to the United States. And people here, most people here,
6: I'm biased,
5: are not.
6: Right? I'm obviously biased because I'm Persian. And I understand why people wouldn't want war to happen. I understand that fully.
5: I don't know if you're biased. You just have your opinion. But
6: yeah, exactly. Yeah. My dad grew up in Iran. He had to flee the country when he was 14. Again, fully support Donald Trump with the bombing of the Supreme Leader.
5: But do you understand how Americans feel? Like this had nothing to do with us. We're not.
6: Yeah,
5: in,
6: no, I understand.
5: In, there was no imminent threat.
6: Yeah, I understand. Yeah. Again, I'm Persian, so yeah. When I see women who are being killed because they're not wearing the scarf over the head, I feel connection to that. I mean, that's not right. But I do see what you're saying about you know, America not having anything to do with Iran's problems. But stand with Trump.
1: You notice how Don Lemon flat out said there was no imminent threat. Really? What was your intelligence telling you, Don Lemon? I repeat what the Secretary General of NATO, Mark Rutte, said, that Iran was close to getting a nuclear weapon. And Iran chanting death to America. Well, they weren't posing any imminent threat, says Don Lemon with his knit cap on, hands in his pocket, kicking back. And no imminent threat. Trump talked about the Iranian protesters killed. Number 40.
7: When are the Iranian people going to rise up and fight?
8: Well,
7: if that's what you want, will you send the CIA in to arm Iranians?
8: Well, I wouldn't want to say that to you, Peter. I'd love to tell you that, but it wouldn't be appropriate to say. But I mean, I understand their plight. They're being shot. Right now, you know, these gentlemen sit here in the lap of luxury and they see things, but over there it's not so luxurious. As of 3 months ago, they had 52,000 protesters were killed. Can you imagine this, fellow? And now I hear the numbers probably 25,000 more. They have close to 65,000 protesters killed. So when I ask that question, I ask it sort of knowing the answer. The only answer is that they're being shot. The regime is getting weaker and weaker by the day, and at some point they're not going to be able to shoot so easily. Because
1: we come back, we're going to talk about the dispute between us and Canada over tariffs. Don't leave town.
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1: 888-971-SAGE, 888-971-7243. I am Larry Elder. We are Salem News Channel. Secretary of Treasury says that Chevron is surging oil production in Venezuela after this deal the president did that will lessen our dependence on oil from Canada. Number 34.
15: In Venezuela. Mike Wirth, the CEO, has done a fantastic job of navigating the regime of keeping a hold of Chevron's assets during the kleptocracy of Maduro, and now they're coming out on the other side. So no American firm knows how to operate in Venezuela better than Chevron. And again, you know, this is what President Trump is doing. He is creating assets for the American people. It is going to push down oil prices, push up production, and Secretary Wright, the Energy Secretary, said yesterday that he thinks that Venezuela's production could double in short order. That's good for the American people, but importantly, it is good for the Venezuelan people. They can start reclaiming their assets from this Maduro and Chavez kleptocracy that has burdened them for the past 25 years.
16: Yep, 47% of the country.
1: How close is Space Force watching Iran? Well, according to Trump, extremely closely. Number 35.
8: Bringing lots of boats out every day with millions of barrels of oil. We are, for the most part, doing it without trouble. Every once in a while, they shoot a drone and knock it down. But we have control, very strong control. They were trying to rebuild their radar systems and a missile system and a mine drop. You know, we got rid of all the mines in the Hormuz Strait. They were trying to build a rocket that drops mines. Who does that? Did you ever build a rocket that dropped? I never heard of such a thing, but that's what they were doing. They were building it. It was almost finished, and we took it out. We saw that they were building it. We see everything that they're doing. They can't move. They can't go to the bathroom without us seeing it. So we saw that. We took it out. We took out some other things. And then we hit them last night because they took a shot at us in Jordan, at our base in Jordan. We knocked all of them down. There were, I guess, 8 missiles that were shot. They were all knocked down. One we let go because it was so inaccurate. It landed in the middle of the desert someplace. So we let it go.
1: Now, the Canadians probably have a more acute case of Trump derangement syndrome than many Americans, because Trump referred to the prime minister as the governor of Canada, talked about making Canada the 51st state, renaming Lake Ontario Lake America. But more importantly, more crucially, Canada has been allowing China to evade its sanctions, and Trump is not happy about that. Plus, Canada has had sanctions, tariff against us that Trump feels are extremely unfair. Number 18.
8: And so maybe people allow me to be strong to help save our nation. As an example, Canada. We're putting very substantial tariffs. We lose $60 billion a year for many years with Canada. More than that, they used to lose, but we lose all of this tremendous money. They think they're a state, but they're not a state. Why should we be subsidizing Canada? And I've said it for a long time, and I would have done it in the first term, but we were doing other things, and we did have the Russia hoax. It was a hoax created by Adam Schiff, Hillary Clinton, and all of these people. It was a total hoax, and a very dangerous hoax, because, you know, Putin was a different kind of a guy. That could have caused war. That was a really sick hoax. And now it's been totally disproven.
1: And he talks about how difficult it is to deal with Canada, and that we've been ripped off. Number 38.
8: That's what I say. Like, I have China coming here. A lot of people say, who's the toughest one to deal with? Is it China, sir? Is it China? Is it Vietnam? I said, no, actually, it's Canada. Canada has felt emboldened. They had presidents that didn't know what was happening. Not only the last one, all of them. I mean, they just were taken into... Our country's been taken advantage of by Canada. They took 20% of our car industry out. I don't blame them for that, but if we would have had a president that knew what was happening, nobody would have left. Now there were...
1: More on this later. Now, whether you're climbing the corporate ladder, launching a new project, or just looking for that extra edge, your brain is your most valuable asset. And now there's a way to support it every single day. 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
1: People say, who's the toughest one to do? Is it China, sir? Is it China? Is it Vietnam? I said, no, actually, it's Canada. Canada has felt emboldened. They had presidents that didn't know what was happening. Not only the last one, all of them. I mean, they just were taken into... Our country's been taken advantage of by Canada. They took 20% of our car industry out. I don't blame them for that, but if we would have had a president that knew what was happening, nobody would have left. Now they're all coming back. All they would have had to do is charge tariffs, and they would have put tariffs on. You build a car in Canada, you have to pay a 25% tariff. And nobody could pay, and if that didn't work...
2: 888-971-SAGE, 888-971-7243. I am Larry Elder, Salem News Channel. Democrats voted against an anti-socialism resolution in the House. We'll talk about that later on. About Canada being ripping us off, Trump had more to say, number 39.
1: You know, Canada's been ripping off the United States for many, many years, for decades, many decades. We lost anywhere from $60 to $100 billion with Canada. We traditionally lose that for the last 15 years. It's a very unfair deal. They charge tremendous tariffs to our farmers. They take advantage of our farmers. They take advantage of our tourists. They take advantage of airlines. Something that nobody brought up, I'll bring it up right now. They think it's so sensitive, but I don't find it sensitive. Canada has all of its major banks here, and we're their biggest source of income, far bigger than they are in Canada. They basically don't allow banks of America to be in Canada. That's sort of emblematic of the way they treat us. Think of it. So they have their banks here, Bank of Canada, all of them, with big banks, big, beautiful banks. I think they have six or seven major banks here. We don't have our banks there. You know why? They don't allow it. I had a case about a week ago where a friend of mine was buying a Gulfstream jet, and he said, you know, it's a crazy thing. We're not able that Canada won't certify Gulfstream. Won't certify it. Gulfstream is the best private jet. Yeah.
2: And about car companies coming in from Canada, the president said this, number 42.
1: Big. We have many car companies that are coming in from Canada, as you've probably been reading. They're not thrilled, but, you know, they took them from us, and now we're getting them back. They're coming in from Mexico, from, if you take a look at South Korea, they're coming.
2: And according to the Treasury Secretary, companies in Canada are angry that the Prime Minister did not take up President Trump on this trade deal. Number 47.
3: No, Canada relies on the U.S. for their national security. And before President Trump, they thought they were clever. They put heavy tariffs on American dairy farmers and other American products. Maybe you can sell 5% after that 5% import number that they got to. Then that would go up to 80%, go up 80%. And meanwhile, we've been a good partner to them overall. It was funny, your line, what else are they going to say when they say they're doing okay? They really do need our country. What if we said to them, if you get in a conflict with any other country, we're not going to be there for you. What would happen to Canada then?
4: Well, you know, we've had a free rider problem with Canada for a long time. And Prime Minister Carney, after getting a little bit of a verbal beatdown from myself, Secretary Hegseth said, well, you know, you got to stop throwing shade and to get the negotiations back on track. Well, he's the one who said we were at war. But, you know, I will tell you, like, Canada had a great military. They were right there at the forefront on the beaches of D-Day. And what the Canadian government has done to the Canadian Armed Forces, if you look at the ranks of NATO spending, they are near the very bottom. Like, they're cellar dwellers around with Spain in terms of their military spending to GDP. And why is that? Because they were free riding. And, you know, Sean, I will tell you, who was not with the Prime Minister, the Canadian businesses are not with the Prime Minister, the Canadian military is not with the Prime Minister, and, you know, he thinks that he got to office on an anti-Trump, anti-American platform, and it's not going to work out over the long term. So I hope that he will come back to the table. The president had the best trade deal we'd offered anyone, and he rejected it for political motives. So.
2: And Carney was way behind in the polls until he began to turn against Donald Trump and make Donald Trump the basis of his campaign. Scott Bezen talks about the friction between Carney and President Trump, number 25.
5: Mark is wondering if we're now in a tit-for-tat trade war with Canada.
4: Well, I don't think you can be in a tit-for-tat with someone who's 13 times larger than you are.
5: They say they're doing okay.
4: What else are they going to say? You know, look, I think this is very unfortunate that Prime Minister Carney has turned this into a political shouting match. I mean, we're not at war with Canada. How are we going to be at war with Canada? What are they going to take their two submarines from the Edmonton Mall and sick them on us? That, you know, he came to power on a anti-American, anti-Trump agenda. He was 20 points behind in the poll, and then he started this, and it's unfortunate that he's not doing what's best for the Canadian people. He's doing what is best for the Liberal Party, what's best for Mark Carney. And in the long run, the Canadian people are going to see through that. And, you know, I will say that they were offered the best trade deal of any country on the globe, and he chose to walk away from it at the last minute.
2: Meanwhile, Trump is talking about the $20 trillion being invested in this country. Number 45.
6: Thank you for what you've been doing. I think it's sustainable. I would guess you do, too. And we stand ready, as Jeff and Bill said, to do our part, both in inbound, international, and goals there, but otherwise to make sure that we're contributing everything we can contribute to the growth of this incredible economy. So thank you.
7: And you've done a great job.
6: Thank you very much.
7: Appreciate it.
8: Mr. President, I'd like to say that from a commercial aviation perspective, the eyes of the world have been on us, and we've certainly delivered records at American, but records for the industry in terms of transportation, and it's broad-based, every aspect, and no doubt it's a result of the economy and also the job market. So as we get into the summer, I want to give a shout-out to Secretary Duffy. You've absolutely chosen the best person possible. With these record levels of traffic, we've had to do some things different. And the investments that we're making in infrastructure, the hiring that we've done, and especially this modernization.
2: More on the $20 trillion being invested here in the country. And also later on, we'll talk about Medicaid fraud here in California. I'm Larry Elder.
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0: Behold the black face of white supremacy. Here's Larry Elder.
1: 888-971-SAGE, 888-971-7243. I am Larry Elder. We are Salem News Channel. Coming up, the L.A. chapter of the DSA has officially endorsed the opponent of the incumbent mayor of Los Angeles. Will the incumbent mayor denounce the DSA and denounce socialism? Also, we're going to talk about Medicaid fraud here in California. Big ripoff going on. And more fallout from Hassan Piker and Abdul El-Sayed as the tweets that Abdul El-Sayed thought he deleted following 9/11 have now been made public. Hint, it is ugly. The renaming of Lake Ontario Lake America has not pleased the House member Democrat Debbie Dinkle from Michigan, number 43.
2: Great Lakes are more than 20% of the fresh water in the world, and they are a mutual responsibility of America, the United States, and Canada. And do you think fish know which country they're in? Do you think birds do? Canada's our friend, and we should be stopping this.
1: So Gavin Newsom has praised President Trump for the Trump accounts. He has also praised President Trump for supporting federal film tax credits. So that's at least two things. Number 33.
3: Surprised to see Gavin Newsom come out and support that.
4: That he supported the federal
3: film tax credit.
4: Oh, the film. Well, he supported two things. He supported the Trump accounts for children. You know, when they're born, they're going to end up, when they're 18 or 21, they're going to end up being rich people, maybe. And a good chance, at a minimum, they're going to have a lot of money. But at a maximum, they could actually be rich. And these are people in many cases that have no money. But I understood that he just came out and he supported the television. Just so you know, Canada again, but Canada number one, but the UK, Australia, many countries give tremendous incentives to take our film industry, our entertainment industry, television industry, the making of the product into their countries. I mean, Canada's booming.
1: Will the mayor of Los Angeles denounce the DSA? The DSA has now officially endorsed her opponent. Here's what former mayor of Chicago said about the DSA, number 12.
5: I want to get your take. You know, Bernie Sanders is part of this group, too, and he says, quote, people are sick and tired of the Rahm Emanuels. They say the energy is not with the people of the past. It's moving forward with socialism. Your response?
6: Look, here's the thing. I don't consider Democratic Socialists part of the Democratic Party. About 4 weeks ago, they had a convention in Chicago, separate party. They believe in defunding the police, letting prisoners out of prisons, opening the borders, eliminating the Pentagon. If you're so confident people want that, I'll see you in November. Put it on the ballot. Let's go. Run as a separate party.
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10: News this hour from Town Hall, I'm Mary Rose. The U.S. military says it disabled two Iranian oil tankers and destroyed a third after Iranian missiles targeted U.S. Navy warships. No American personnel were injured. U.S. negotiators are in Moscow to try to revive a stalled push to end Russia's invasion of Ukraine. Correspondent Donna Warder reports.
11: U.S. negotiators Steve Witkoff and Jared Kushner arrived in Moscow Saturday in an effort to revive a stalled push to end the war in Ukraine. On Friday, President Donald Trump blamed the stalled talks on a personality problem.
12: Your President Zelensky and President Putin, they truly hate each other.
11: Russia and Ukraine have recently escalated aerial attacks, but both say they are halting airstrikes during the U.S. envoy visit. I'm Donna Warder.
10: Republicans say a recent House vote on Israel and college funding highlights Democratic divisions ahead of the midterms. Correspondent Richard Boyd reports.
13: The House passed a bill barring federal funding for colleges that join certain commercial boycotts of Israel. Republicans say it protects Jewish students and preserves study opportunities in Israel. Most Democrats opposed the measure, citing First Amendment concerns. GOP leaders say the vote draws a clear contrast with President Trump's support for Israel and efforts to confront campus anti-Semitism. Richard Boyd reports.
10: Parts of the Midwest and Mid-Atlantic are bracing for severe weather over the Labor Day weekend. Forecasters say heavy thunderstorms are possible from Michigan to Delaware and will largely impact the same area that was drenched on Thursday and left about a half a million customers without power. The severe weather threat is set to shift further south on Sunday. More on these stories at townhall.com.
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14: When most people see a well-dressed penguin, they say, "Wow, there goes a well-dressed penguin." Researchers in Chile have designed special vests for penguins to help the critters recover from storm injuries. The snug red vest threaded with copper and zinc help to speed up the healing. Veterinarians are adapting technology for Humboldt penguins, whose population has declined due to threats like fishing nets and plastic pollution. Jason Walker reporting.
10: Some Virginia students are giving the state's cell phone restrictions high marks. The policy began with a 2024 executive order, and lawmakers later strengthened it. Students say keeping phones put away encourages more face-to-face conversation and makes cheating more difficult. Breaking news and analysis at townhall.com. Federal regulators are opening a probe into Tesla and brake pedals. Bill Alexander reporting.
15: They want to know if Tesla's new steering wheel-free taxis comply with safety rules. A day after the company began offering rides in the vehicles, the National Highway Traffic Safety Administration said it was looking

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3: There. And then once you are ready to seed, so it's important that you use a high quality grass seed to ensure maximum success. So this is really important. It's an investment that you're making to your property. You've been taking care of your lawn all summer, all year with fertilizers and so forth. So you want to make sure that you're using a higher end grass seed. This way, you're introducing newer varieties of grass seed into your lawn. And then when you're working with us at Natural Alternative, we've already selected the newer varieties of grass seed. And these grass seed varieties rate high on the National Turf Grass Evaluation Program. And they are designed to have a darker green color. They're going to help with the density in your lawn. They offer brown patch resistance, drought and pest resistance. And they're also going to help to stand up to environmental extremes. So some of the grass seed varieties that we use are endophyte enhanced. And what that means is that these endophytes, they're actually naturally occurring beneficial fungus. They're bred into the grass plant and they don't change how the grass looks. There's nothing you need to know. Just know that they're in there. They make the grass plants taste bad, so that if you have an attack that might be coming from, say, a chinch bug or sod wed worms, they're going to make it taste bad to help keep the insects from attacking that lawn. So it's really important to us. It's something that's natural. You don't have to do anything about it. And it helps to lower the chance of using a pesticide. So that's important. And these genetics that I just talked about, the endophytes, the grass, the darker grass seed, they are going to build up over time. It's not something that just happens as soon as you plant it, it seeds up. You're going to see this occur over the next couple of years, and you'll notice that in your lawn. One of the other things I wanted to talk about when you're using natural alternative grass seed is that you are getting grass seed that does not have crop seed or weed seed in it. So that's very important to us, is that we're looking and selecting the vendors that we work with that are testing this to reduce the chance that you're inviting another problem into your lawn. So without having these weed seeds in there, you're actually just putting in grass seed and you're reducing that chance for these weeds to pop up. And if you're going to certain stores, they may not be looking at it like we are. They're looking at it, you know, from a cost perspective, and we're looking at it from trying to make sure that everything you're doing, you're doing the right thing for your lawn. So that's some of the stuff that we put into choosing grass seed to make sure that we're getting the best grass seed for your listeners.
4: Yeah, it's definitely a lot of work that you guys put in, and it's hard to get all those details together the way you want them to. And I know you guys have a great team there working to try and get these things done, so that the quality is there, so the end consumer, the end user, doesn't have to do a lot of extras.
3: That's correct. And the nice thing is, you know, all of our grass seed, it comes from the West Coast. It's where I think the largest grass seed producer in the world is, in Oregon and maybe Washington too. But they have some of these organizations out there like A-List. A-List is a company or an organization that's looking at the different varieties of grass seed that or, you know, when they get the A-List designation, that means that they don't require as much water. They don't require as much fertilizer. So, you know, you're reducing the work that, you know, you would normally need to do. And if you can't water in your lawn and you're not getting enough rain, you know that your grass seed is probably going to survive longer than, you know, one of the other varieties that you might find in one of the other stores.
4: Yeah, definitely. I mean, it's basically, you guys are going against the retail model of trying to get people to buy more. What you're trying to do is use less product.
3: Yes.
4: And be successful. It's, you know, I think that is one of the great honest ways to do business, and you guys do great with that. You're looking for all these extras to help, and it's absolutely amazing. So I do have to take a break. We get back more with Karen from Natural Alternative. Back in a few.

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0: Welcome back to the Parent Family Garden Club. All right, in between the break, I challenged Karen to get some more information as quickly as possible. So we have a 5-minute clock on here, and I wanted to hear more about the grass seed blends that we should be using while we are, starting our fall seeding.
1: All right, so the gauntlet has been thrown down, and I'm off. So the new breed grass seed. So I'm going to go over some of our most widely used grass seed types. The new breed, it's a 3-way blend of tall fescue grass seed. This is ideal for sunny areas and maybe a little shade, so it will do well. We have Iron Man. Iron Man is a combination of tall fescue, ryegrass, and bluegrass, primarily tall fescue grass seed, but it does very well in the New England area. And this by far is our most popular blend. It holds up well to a variety of conditions. So whether you're starting from scratch or overseeding for thicker coverage, Iron Man grass seed, it's a seed mixture that stands up to heavy foot traffic, environmental stress, and pets. And again, it works well in sunny areas and some light shade. So you can use that in different areas in your lawn, depending on what you've got in your climate and environment. The Made in the Shade, again, is perfect for areas that are shaded and have little to no sun. I gave sun to my neighbor one time. He said he was never able to get grass to grow under one of his trees, and this seed actually grew very well for him. And again, this seed is a top-rated varieties. It offers dark color, density, drought and pest resistance, so it will hold up to some of these high extremes in the climate that we go through. So just want to talk a little bit about those seed varieties, and we have multiple sizes available, and if you click on our application rates, you'll see, you know, how much to put down per 1,000 square feet. So for lawns that have bare or thin areas, use them at the higher rate.
0: Yeah, they're you have some great blends, great sizes. What you have, the 5s, 15, and
1: 3, 5, 10, and 25-pound bags.
0: I just completely butchered that. I'm sorry. I was looking at a different product you have on the website at the same exact time.
1: Not a problem.
0: All right, so when we're putting seed down any time of year, we want to use a starter fertilizer, right?
1: That's correct. So Natural Alternative has a starter fertilizer. It's called our Natural Alternative Recuperator. Again, this is providing nutrients your new seedlings need to get growing, to get those strong roots. It's going to help your seed grow to its fullest potential. Plus, the recuperator is enhanced with fertilizer. I know we talked about how important fertilizer and having those microbes in the fertilizers the last time we spoke. So just again, to talk about that, it's important to have the fertilizer is going to get those beneficial microbes down to help with that seed germination and protect those new roots. So one bag of the recuperator is going to cover 6,000 square feet. Both our seed and starter fertilizer can be found on our website at natural-alternative.com. Just simply click on the lawn button. Be sure to use your PPGC coupon code. That's going to give you 10% off, and we offer free shipping. And if you get to the point where you're looking at one type of seed and you're not sure whether to go with, say, your new breed or the Iron Man, just give us a call. Our number is 888-546-5941, and we'll be glad to help you choose which seed is going to be best for your area as well as how much you're going to need.
0: Awesome. So basically, if somebody were to put this seed starter down, you know, in the next week or so, you know, and they have been working through a process of fertilizing, they've put all the applications down, they can still add, you know, another application, right?
1: That's correct. So if you're seeding in the early September area, you can put your fall fertilizer down late September, early October, and then get your winterizer down usually by November 15th. You want to get it down before your lawn gets frozen. You don't want to put it down once your lawn hits that point.
0: Perfect. So anybody who has the, you know, the 5 application, they've already purchased it, they can still use it. That's, you know, and you should, anyways, to get it ready for the winter.
1: Absolutely. Those last two applications are very important because you're building up the carbohydrates in the soil to feed those grass plants. So once they wake up in the spring, they're going to be hungry. So that food's going to be there so they're not hangry when they wake up.
0: Perfect. Now we got to take a break here. We'll be back in a few.
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0: And welcome back to the Parent Family Garden Club. And we are joined by Karen from Natural Alternative. We've had some great information. We've talked a lot about fall seeding. We've talked about aeration, lawn care. We've really done a lot, but there's still so much more. And we need to talk about how to properly care for that newly seeded lawn. And I know you guys have a great process that we should be going through.
1: Yes. So, I mentioned earlier, overseeding your lawn, it's a great investment for your lawn. You want to make sure that you continue that process, because if not, you know, what you've done is not going to take, your grass seed's not going to get germinated well. So grass seed needs to be consistently moist during the germination process to get those roots established. Watering after seeding is such a huge role in how well the seed germinates. We want you to water every day to keep that seed moist. And that's going to help that inner seed swell up, and that grass blade is going to push through the dirt and start to poke out. And then that's when the root is going to start emerging further into the soil and start looking for water. So you need to keep that process going. Once a grass blade sees the sun, it's going to start making its own food. So deep waterings in the beginning, every 15 to 20 minutes per day per location of your lawn is best. You want to keep those roots wet. You want those roots to bind to the soil. So that's the importance of keeping that water going, so those roots get down into the soil and they stick there. If the seed dries out after the seed splits, the seed is going to die. So, you know, during that process, if there's some time that you don't get a chance to water and that seed dries out, that seed can die. And we don't want that to happen. After the seedling is about 2 inches tall, you can cut back on the watering to about 20 to 30 minutes per location, say 3 times a week. So in the beginning, you want to water every day. And it's really important that you do not mow these areas until the new seedlings are about 3 inches tall. And this allows the new seedlings time to germinate, get those roots established, and ensure a healthy, thick lawn for the long term. So when you are mowing, and I know this is something we talk about a lot, make sure those mower blades are sharp, because if not, you're going to risk the chance of pulling those seedlings out. So you want to keep that mower blade sharp. And if there's areas of your lawn that become too tall that you're worried about, you can mow those areas. It might look a little strange, but, you know, try to mow them at a 3-inch height or higher, just so that you're not damaging those new plants. So I wanted to set some expectations, because some of this, talking to one of our regional managers, Sean, today, it kind of made sense. So I wanted to point this out. So seed germination, it's going to take time. So don't get discouraged. Tall fescue can take 10 to 20 days to germinate, while bluegrass can take 21 to 28 days. So in the fall, the results you want to see are germination. You want to see that grass seed to start to come up. However, you won't see the full results of your seeding until the spring, once you've had about 3 mowings, because the mowing is what's going to promote tillering, which is where the grass plant starts to grow new shoots from its stem, and this is where it starts to get bushy and thicken up. So your new lawn may look patchy in the fall or winter, but the real results are going to start to show up in the spring. So just to kind of recap, you know, first step is aerate, second step is seed, third step is fertilize, and then the fourth step is make sure you properly water your lawn during this germination process.
0: Yeah, you know, I don't add much when you give me all this information, because I trust everything you say. The one thing I always add for when it comes to germination rates is if the temperatures change, those days don't mean anything.
1: Correct. That is true.
0: That's just like my little warning to everybody, because I've found that sometimes when you say, all right, it's 10 to 20 days, they're like, oh, it's 21 days and nothing's happened. Well, we had 30 degrees or something along those lines, right?
1: So yeah.
0: It's one of those things where we just got to keep in mind that Mother Nature has a plan. and she'll let us know when she's done.
1: Yeah, exactly. And the past couple of years, the weather has definitely shown us that.
0: Really has. Now, some problems you might have in the lawn that you're noticing, you know, this time of year, and it's the perfect time to actually work on this, are grubs. There are grubs in the lawn, and right now is the best time to get them gone for next year.
1: That's correct. And we've started getting some phone calls from customers asking about these, what to use. So we recommend Grub Gone. So it doesn't matter what type of grub you have in your lawn, Grub Gone is going to attack any species of the white grubs. So now that you've invested all this money to seed, fertilize, aerate your lawn, you still need to protect it, and protecting it from grubs is very important. In many areas, grubs are down from late August in through October. So this is the best time to treat for grubs. This is going to be your curative time frame to get the grub gone down, to control for beetle grubs in your lawn. And if not, the beetles are actually going to lay their eggs into lawn damaging grubs that can, you know, come up possibly in the spring next year. So we offer Grub Gone. It comes in two different sizes. We have a 10-pound bag and a 40-pound bag. The 10-pound bag can treat up to 4,000 square feet, and the 40-pound bag can treat up to 16,000 square feet. Now, Grub Gone is our preferred product because it is OMRI listed, it's pollinator safe, and it makes it one of the best choices for an effective grub control, whether it's preventative or curative. So we do like these facts that, you know, it is a safer option to use. It's not a neonicotoid. It's one that, you know, it's actually, I believe, approved for use in the National Organic Program. So, you know, if it meets that and OMRI, it's a safe option to use. And you can find that on our website at natural-alternative.com. Click on the pest section. And then again, use your PPGC coupon code, and that'll give you 10% off.
0: Now, should we also, if you're not using that, could they use milky spore this time of year?
1: Yeah, you can use milky spore, but milky spore is going to take a couple of years to get built up in your soil. It's a great product, but it only works against Japanese beetle grubs. So if you know that you have Japanese beetles, consistently have Japanese beetles, you can use that. For both products, you want to make sure you water it in to get that active down into the soil where it's going to attack the grubs. But yes, you can use milky spore only on Japanese beetle grubs, whereas the Grub Gone is effective against all species of white grubs.
0: So basically, without digging up and getting a microscope, looking at the grubs, your better option here is the Grub Gone.
1: It is. The Grub Gone is actually an easier product to apply because you can put it in a spreader, or if you're like me, a cup, and just toss it. So it's kind of like how I cook. I just throw it into something. But yeah, I mean, the Grub Gone is a granular type of product. You can put it in your spreader, apply it starting at 2.3 pounds for, you know, if you get grubs. But if you see you have grubs, you want to go down at the higher rate.
0: Awesome. And this is another product that a lot of people would know their name if you would say it with the Grub Gone. It's a Bacillus thuringiensis, or most people BT. And there are so many substrains of BT out there. And this is just another one. I believe it's called Galleria or Galleria. I butcher my Latin. I did not do well in college with Latin names. I'll tell you that much.
1: BT works just fine.
0: Perfect.
1: Or Grub Gone.
0: Yes, exactly. All right. So you have, we always talk about the Know and Grow library, but you have some fall specific types that will help with this information we discussed today.
1: Absolutely. So if you go to our website and you click on our Know and Grow library, that's going to take you to a variety of different sections based on, you know, lawn, grow, pest, and I'm not going to say the last one yet. But it will tell you about, you know, things you need to do for seeding, what you can do, you know, tips and tricks to get the best out of your seeding. What if you think you have a lawn disease? What to look for? Fertilization, read about the best practices to get a lush lawn. There's things you can do besides fertilizing, besides seeding, but there are things you can do such as mowing high to make sure that you're getting, you know, a thicker lawn. We talk about having sharp mower blades and having a couple different sets so that you can rotate them out. There's weed discussion talking about watering, and then we go into, you know, houseplants, vegetables. There's a section on here, eat what you grow. So there's some recipes on there that you can click to see if you have a large crop of tomatoes, how to make spaghetti sauce or spaghetti squash taco bait. That is delicious. My kids love that, and you would not think that my kids would like spaghetti squash, but they love it. So some great recipes on there.
0: Awesome. Now, you know, my favorite, I'm not going to lie, on the Know and Grow is the month by month seasonal checklists. When I'm looking for just, you know, a little bit of filler on air here, I always try to go a month ahead and see what we can do. And I find it so helpful. It's a lot of the reminders that we already kind of know, but if you're not thinking about it, it's going to just put it right in your face.
1: Oh, absolutely. I mean, things you know, you probably know, but you're like, oh, duh, I could have thought of that, you know, something like that, such as, you know, simple as, you know, emptying out the bird feeder the bird feeder when it's raining to make sure it doesn't get moldy, or the keeping the bird bath clean and of clean water so that, you know, mosquitoes can't congregate there. So great section of articles and topics. And it's just, you know, if you don't have anything to do, go in there and take a look and find out, you know, about ordering your spring bulbs now and getting them ready to plant. Order your fertilizer to go with your spring bulb. So lots of good information.
0: Yeah, no, you mentioned fertilizer, and I will say this. I know I mentioned it a couple weeks ago with you, but the hibiscus tree form, I was actually out there this past week because the tree had started to lean, right? And so I was like, all right, I'm going to take this picture for Karen. I'm going to get this like she asked. And I got a stake out there, and I started pulling it up. And the amount of buds that are not open right now, I was like, I have to wait. And I'm telling you, it's all because of the fertilizer. This thing has never bloomed this way.
1: But that's
0: awesome.
1: There
0: are at least like 200 buds ready to go.
1: Wow.
0: Next 10 days. So
1: that's fabulous.
0: And I tell you, it had a lot to do with fertilizer, because I dug it up. I shocked it. I did everything I wasn't supposed to do. So it got that going for me, but this plant is looking fantastic, and I owe it all to you, the fertilizer.
1: Well, that's awesome. I love hearing that.
0: All right, Karen. Well, I appreciate everything. You spent a lot of time with us today. Thank you again. And I do hope you enjoy the rest of your day.
1: You too, Patrick. Take care.
0: All right. We're going to take a break. We'll be back in a few.
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0: And welcome back to the Parent Family Garden Club. Our phone number here is 339-645-0201. Again, 339-645-0201. And another great show in the tank this week. Again, I do appreciate Karen from Natural Alternative joining us, giving us some ton of information. I kind of sprung it on her last minute in a few of them. Now, when we have an interview on the show, we have some conversations. Karen sends me a few talking points so I can help lead into the questions. It's, you know, typical what gets done, right? And multiple times in two breaks, I was like, all right, Karen, so I know we were going to talk about this, but we're going to do this. And we're going to go off on this and we're going to do this. And she's awesome for that. Like, absolutely amazing. So just thank you again for that, Karen. Definitely appreciate it. Now, in the next couple of weeks, we'll talk even more about lawns as we progress to it. We still have plenty of time to put some seed down for the next season, but we are getting close to, you know, October already. I know we haven't hit September yet, but the fact of the matter is you have that short window. So I want you guys to be able to be thinking about it right these couple weeks. And we're going to discuss that again next week a bit. Maybe touch base a little bit on some soil samples. And then going forward, we'll talk a bit about bulbs and when we should be putting bulbs down, when we should be ordering them, how we should be looking at them and what kinds there are. So it's definitely a lot to discuss in the next few weeks. And then we'll get into that point where we're starting to put our plants to bed, right? We're not far. we're far. Let's say it that way. But, you know, we just got to think about it. You know, winter is coming. Winter is not far away and we need to be ready no matter where you are in the country, right? Your temperatures are going to drop down everywhere. And we need to be ready for that. Our plants go dormant. Our plants need to start coming inside. They need to be cut back, certain ones, right? So let's start talking about that in the next few weeks, so that we can plan ahead and it's not like, okay, I'm going to wait till Sunday to find out what to do. Let's talk about it now and move forward with it. So that's on the agenda. Another thing, keep an eye out. I'd love to have you guys looking at our Facebook page. Our Facebook is Parent Family GC. And I added a TikTok station recently under the same name. I'm starting to do some tips on there. Love to get your feedback on what's going on there. I am learning, but I'm trying to learn as quickly as possible when it comes to video editing. I'm not going to lie, it is actually kind of fun, but it takes a lot of time. So I'm definitely working on trying to get better with it, and hopefully my progression will be better. But using some of the topics we discuss here and trying to just get it out there a little bit more. One I recently did was about the spotted lantern fly. So I got more information of that coming too. So that I'm learning more and more every day. It looks like the future with the spotted lantern fly is going to only get worse, right? It's going to get worse before it gets better. And that's what's happening here. So I'm actually, I had to talk to a couple of people about it and found that bifenthrin is a product that we can spray if we're looking for something to use for the spotted lantern fly or your boot. Right? Just step on it, get rid of it. We do not want this. It might be a pretty looking insect, but we got to get rid of it. Anyways, also want to say thank you to Kim and Terry on Monument Beach down there. Thank you for reaching out to me. I know I want to be everywhere where you guys can hear me. And they were telling me some things that they couldn't hear me. Well, hopefully you can hear me now. And I appreciate you guys reaching out. Anyways, we're done for the day. I will talk to you guys next week. But until then, be good to each other and get out there. Plant something. We got so much time left. So little of it is good for us. So, hey, talk at you next week. Have a great one, everybody.
1: Washington has a simple math problem.
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10: News this hour from Town Hall. I'm Ron Taylor. The U.S. military has struck three Iranian oil tankers after Navy warships were targeted with ballistic missiles.
11: The military said that an aircraft carrier and a destroyer evaded multiple unprovoked Iranian attacks, and no U.S. personnel were hurt. Experts note a dangerous escalation after Iran's previous attacks at sea targeted commercial shipping. The U.S. military said that two Iranian oil carriers were permanently disabled and that a third unladen one was destroyed. It called the tankers part of a shadow network helping to fund Iran's Revolutionary Guard. Iran warned of more strikes against U.S. military ships. John Scott reporting.
10: A deadly crash at an air show in Greece.
12: A Greek Air Force jet crashes at an air show north of Athens, killing the plane's two pilots Saturday. The resulting fire sent large plumes of black smoke into the air, which several thousand spectators could see. There were no injuries among the attendees. The crash of the twin-seat Phantom F4 jet occurred during a low-altitude maneuver. Water-dropping planes and helicopters assisted firefighters in an effort to contain the blaze, which happened away from where the spectators were. Organizers of Athens Flying Week canceled remaining events. I'm Julie Walker.
10: An American Airlines flight from Dallas to Newark was diverted to Baltimore last night after a passenger became violent. Images from the flight show the passenger duct-taped to his seat after he allegedly became verbally and physically aggressive. The man was identified as 67-year-old Arthur Lundeen of Arizona, had to be dragged from the plane after it landed in Baltimore. The flight then continued on to Newark, arriving several hours late. Hawaii bracing for heavy rain as a Category 4 hurricane brushes past the Pacific Islands. At last check, Hurricane Lowell was about 625 miles southwest of Honolulu, with top winds of around 150 miles per hour. News and analysis at townhall.com.
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10: President Trump is marking National Preparedness Month with a call for Americans to take practical steps now before disaster strikes and for states and communities to strengthen their ability to respond.
14: President Trump says preparedness is America's first line of defense against natural and man-made threats. In a new National Preparedness Month message, the president urges families to know local risks, make emergency plans, keep essential supplies, follow trusted alerts, and protect their homes and property. Mr. Trump says his administration's America First Resilience Strategy emphasizes stronger infrastructure, secure supply chains, and greater state and local readiness so Washington can focus on the biggest national emergencies. Richard Boyd reporting.
10: A long-lost painting stolen by the Nazis during World War II is finally being returned to its rightful owner after it was discovered in the home of a fugitive Nazi official's daughter more than 80 years after it was looted. More news at townhall.com. The Trump administration is escalating its campaign against DEI policies in higher education.
15: The Trump administration is proposing a rule that would strip private schools and colleges of their tax-exempt status if they provide targeted help to students based on race. Trump officials have used civil rights-era laws to weed out diversity, equity, and inclusion policies, saying they discriminate against white and Asian American students. Scores of universities have shut down or rebranded the DEI offices and ended scholarships and clubs designed for minority students. The Treasury Department and IRS estimate up to 18,000 institutions could be affected by the proposal. Ben Thomas, Washington.
10: America's job market picked up steam last month, adding 162,000 jobs, while the unemployment rate held steady at 4.1%. You'll find more on these stories at townhall.com. I'm Ron Taylor reporting.
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2: Morning, gardeners. It's Sunday morning. It's time for your favorite gardener and mine, Patrick Parent. 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
3: Good morning, gardeners. Welcome to the Parent Family Garden Club. I'm your host, Patrick Parent, and we got about an hour left. And as promised, Karen from Natural Alternative. Good morning, Karen.
4: Good morning, Patrick. How are you today?
3: I'm doing all right. Coming off a little bit of a vacation and coming up, the kids are going back to school. So all is well in my world.
4: Good.
3: So fall is right around the corner, technically. But everybody, that feeling of fall happens when the kids go back. One of the reasons why I brought that up.
4: Yep.
3: And it kind of just is like, all right, we got to start thinking, what are we going to do this fall? And the biggest thing, you know, is lawn care. It's, you know, fall seeding, that type of thing. And I'd love to just hear from you a little bit about, you know, all of that at this point.
4: Oh, absolutely. So fall is really important to Natural Alternative and our sister company, Natural Lawn of America, because during the summer months, your lawn can get stressed out. It can be dying from the drought. Weeds might be popping up in those areas that are bare and thin. So fall is an excellent time to rebuild, reboost your lawn. And it's actually the work that you're doing this fall that's going to matter the most, more than anything you do during the spring. So we always recommend overseeding and aerating in the fall. It's got those cooler nights, those warm summers. Your soil is getting moist from the dew, any sort of moisture you're getting from the rain. And actually, overseeding and aerating is two of the best cultural practices you can do for your lawn. So it's why we talk about this a lot. It's a big production for us. We're always, you know, planning in advance, trying to get the grass seed ordered. And I'll talk a little bit about the benefits of using our grass seed, but I just wanted to, you know, kick off why it's important to overseed and even aerate in the fall. Again, doing so in the fall is going to give you two growing seasons before the hot summer temperatures come back next year. So we want to get those roots established. Talking about aeration is an excellent way to help rejuvenate your lawn. Core aeration is the process of pulling the plugs out of the soil, and it provides so many benefits to your lawn, such as reducing the soil compaction, allowing for water retention, root growth. It's helping to get those nutrients uptake by the plants, and it increases microbial activity in your lawn. Aeration over seeding is going to, again, help fill in those sparse areas, thicken up lawns, and it's going to help to crowd out weeds. So if you can't aerate, some people will actually call our sister company to come out and aerate for them, and then they'll apply the fertilizer and grass seed themselves. So aeration is not easy. You got this big clunky machine, and it can take off, and it's hard to manage. So that's why I always like to tell people, if you can't run the aerator yourself, because I can't, and that's not saying much, but I can't. It's best to have somebody that's been doing it, knows how to operate it, and, you know, can come out, they're trained, so they know what to do and they know what to look for. So to prepare your lawn for aeration, you want to clean up any sticks, leaves, or toys that may be left on your lawn. You'll want to mow your grass one setting lower than normal, because you're not going to be cutting your grass for a while until the new seedlings are mature. Try to water your lawn a day or two before aerating, just to get that water down into the soil, try to get that soil moist. And if you do have an aerator or a company coming out to aerate for you, try to mark off or flag anything you don't want run over, such as those irrigation plugs. So anything, if you have an irrigation system in your lawn, make sure you mark those up so nobody runs over those. And then when you go to aerate your lawn, you want to aerate in a pattern that covers the area thoroughly. And you can make multiple passes over your lawn, especially those areas that need that extra attention that might be a little compacted. So it's important that you get, you know, those plugs pulled out. And then a lot of people ask us, should I, you know, break up the plugs that you leave on your lawn? And the answer is no, you want to leave them there. They're actually going to be broken down by the microbes. And that's going to put, you know, the beneficials back into the soil. So that's important to leave on there. And then once you are ready to seed, so it's important that you use a high quality grass seed to ensure maximum success. So this is really important. It's an investment that you're making to your property. You've been taking care of your lawn all summer, all year with fertilizers and so forth. So you want to make sure that you're using a higher end grass seed. This way you're introducing newer varieties of grass seed into your lawn. And then when you're working with us at Natural Alternative, we've already selected the newer varieties of grass seed. And these grass seed varieties rate high on the National Turf Grass Evaluation Program. And they are designed to have a darker green color. They're going to help with the density in your lawn. They offer brown patch resistance, drought and pest resistance. And they're also going to help to stand up to environmental extremes. So some of the grass seed varieties that we use are endophyte enhanced. And what that means is that these endophytes, they're actually naturally occurring beneficial fungus. They're bred into the grass plant and they don't change how the grass looks. There's nothing you need to know. Just know that they're in there. They make the grass plants taste bad, so that if you have an attack that might be coming from, say, a chinch bug or sod wed worms, they're going to make it taste bad to help keep the insects from attacking that lawn. So it's really important to us. It's something that's natural. You don't have to do anything about it. And it helps to lower the chance of using a pesticide. So that's important. And these genetics that I just talked about, the endophytes, the grass, the darker grass seed, they are going to build up over time. It's not something that just happens as soon as you plant it, it seeds up. You're going to see this occur over the next couple of years, and you'll notice that in your lawn. One of the other things I wanted to talk about when you're using natural alternative grass seed is that you are getting grass seed that does not have crop seed or weed seed in it. So that's very important to us, is that we're looking and selecting the vendors that we work with that are testing this to reduce the chance that you're inviting another problem into your lawn. So without having these weed seeds in there, you're actually just putting in grass seed and you're reducing that chance for these weeds to pop up. And if you're going to certain stores, they may not be looking at it like we are. They're looking at it, you know, from a cost perspective, and we're looking at it from trying to make sure that everything you're doing, you're doing the right thing for your lawn. So that's some of the stuff that we put into choosing grass seed to make sure that we're getting the best grass seed for your listeners.
3: Yeah, it's definitely a lot of work that you guys put in, and it's hard to get all those details together the way you want them to. And I know you guys have a great team there working to try and get these things done, so that the quality is there, so the end consumer, the end user, doesn't have to do a lot of extras.
4: That's correct. And the nice thing is, you know, all of our grass seed, it comes from the West Coast. It's where I think the largest grass seed producer in the world is, in Oregon and maybe Washington too. But they have some of these organizations out there like A-List. A-List is a company or an organization that's looking at the different varieties of grass seed that are, you know, when they get the A-List designation, that means that they don't require as much water. They don't require as much fertilizer. So, you know, you're reducing the work that, you know, you would normally need to do. And if you can't water in your lawn and you're not getting enough rain, you know that your grass seed is probably going to survive longer than, you know, one of the other varieties that you might find in one of the other stores.
3: Yeah, definitely. I mean, it's basically, you guys are going against the retail model of trying to get people to buy more. What you're trying to do is use less product. Yes. And be successful. It's, you know, I think that is one of the great honest ways to do business, and you guys do great with that. You're looking for all these extras to help, and it's absolutely amazing. So I do have to take a break. We'll get back more with Karen from Natural Alternative. Back in a few.

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0: welcome back to the Parent Family Garden Club. All right, in between the break, I challenged Karen to get some more information as quickly as possible. So we have a 5-minute clock on here, and I wanted to hear more about the grass seed blends that we should be using while we are, starting our fall seeding.
1: All right, so the gauntlet has been thrown down, and I'm off. So the new breed grass seed. So I'm going to go over some of our most widely used grass seed types. The new breed, it's a three-way blend of tall fescue.
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1: Under one of his trees, and this seed actually grew very well for him. And again, this seed is a top-rated varieties. It offers dark color, density, drought and pest resistance, so it will hold up to some of these high extremes in the climate that we go through. So just want to talk a little bit about those seed varieties, and we have multiple sizes available, and if you click on our application rates, you'll see, you know, how much to put down per 1,000 square feet. So for lawns that have bare or thin areas, use them at the higher rate.
0: Yeah, they're you have some great blends, great sizes. What you have, the 5, 15, 3, 5, 10, and 25 pound
1: bags.
0: I just completely butchered that. I'm sorry. I was looking at a different product you have on the website at the same exact time.
1: Not a problem.
0: All right. So when we're putting seed down any time of year, we want to use a starter fertilizer, right?
1: That's correct. So Natural Alternative has a starter fertilizer. It's called our Natural Alternative Recuperator. Again, this is providing nutrients your new seedlings need to get growing, get those strong roots. 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I know we talked about how important fertilizer and having those microbes in the fertilizers the last time we spoke. So just again, to talk about that, it's important to have the fertilizer. Is going to get those beneficial microbes down to help with that seed germination and protect those new roots. So one bag of the recuperator is going to cover 6,000 square feet. Both our seed and starter fertilizer can be found on our website at natural-alternative.com. Just simply click on the lawn button. Be sure to use your PPGC coupon code. That's going to give you 10% off, and we offer free shipping. And if you get to the point where you're looking at one type of seed and you're not sure whether to go with, say, your new breed or the Iron Man, just give us a call. Our number is 888-546-5941, and we'll be glad to help you choose which seed is going to be best for your area as well as how much you're going to need.
0: Awesome. So basically, if somebody were to put this seed starter down, you know, in the next week or so, you know, and they have been working through a process of fertilizing, they've put all the applications down, they can still add, you know, another application, right?
1: That's correct. So if you're seeding in the early September area, you can put your fall fertilizer down late September, early October, and then get your winterizer down usually by November 15th. You want to get it down before your lawn gets frozen. You don't want to put it down once your lawn hits that point.
0: Perfect. So anybody who has the, you know, the 5 application, they've already purchased it, they can still use it. That's, you know, and you should, anyways, to get it ready for the winter.
1: Absolutely. Those last two applications are very important because you're building up the carbohydrates in the soil to feed those grass plants. So once they wake up in the spring, they're going to be hungry. So that food's going to be there so they're not hangry when they wake up.
0: Perfect. Now we got to take a break here. We'll be back in a few.
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0: And welcome back to the Parent Family Garden Club. And we are joined by Karen from Natural Alternative. We've had some great information. We've talked a lot about fall seeding. We've talked about aeration, lawn care. We've really done a lot, but there's still so much more. And we need to talk about how to properly care for that newly seeded lawn. And I know you guys have a great process that we should be going through.
1: Yes. So, I mentioned earlier, overseeding your lawn, it's a great investment for your lawn. You want to make sure that you continue that process, because if not, you know, what you've done is not going to take, your grass seed's not going to get germinated well. So grass seed needs to be consistently moist during the germination process to get those roots established. Watering after seeding is such a huge role in how well the seed germinates. We want you to water every day to keep that seed moist. And that's going to help that inner seed swell up, and that grass blade is going to push through the dirt and start to poke out. And then that's when the root is going to start emerging further into the soil and start looking for water. So you need to keep that process going. Once a grass blade sees the sun, it's going to start making its own food. So deep waterings in the beginning, every 15 to 20 minutes per day per location of your lawn is best. You want to keep those roots wet. You want those roots to bind to the soil. So that's the importance of keeping that water going, so those roots get down into the soil and they stick there. If the seed dries out after the seed splits, the seed is going to die. So, you know, during that process, if there's some time that you don't get a chance to water and that seed dries out, that seed can die. And we don't want that to happen. After the seedling is about 2 inches tall, you can cut back on the watering to about 20 to 30 minutes per location, say 3 times a week. So in the beginning, you want to water every day. And it's really important that you do not mow these areas until the new seedlings are about 3 inches tall. And this allows the new seedlings time to germinate, get those roots established, and ensure a healthy, thick lawn for the long term. So when you are mowing, and I know this is something we talk about a lot, make sure those mower blades are sharp, because if not, you're going to risk the chance of pulling those seedlings out. So you want to keep that mower blade sharp. And if there's areas of your lawn that become too tall that you're worried about, you can mow those areas. It might look a little strange, but, you know, try to mow them at a 3-inch height or higher, just so that you're not damaging those new plants. So I wanted to set some expectations, because some of this, talking to one of our regional managers, Sean, today, it kind of made sense, so I wanted to point this out. So seed germination, it's going to take time, so don't get discouraged. Tall fescue can take 10 to 20 days to germinate, while bluegrass can take 21 to 28 days. So in the fall, the results you want to see are germination. You want to see that grass seed to start to come up. However, you won't see the full results of your seeding until the spring, once you've had about 3 mowings, because the mowing is what's going to promote tillering, which is where the grass plant starts to grow new shoots from its stem, and this is where it starts to get bushy and thicken up. So your new lawn may look patchy in the fall or winter, but the real results are going to start to show up in the spring. So just to kind of recap, you know, first step is aerate, second step is seed, third step is fertilize, and then the fourth step is make sure you properly water your lawn during this germination process.
0: Yeah, you know, I don't add much when you give me all this information, because I trust everything you say. The one thing I always add for when it comes to germination rates is, if the temperatures change, those days don't mean anything.
1: Correct. That is true.
0: That's just like my little warning to everybody, because I've found that sometimes when you say, all right, it's 10 to 20 days, they're like, oh, it's 21 days and nothing's happened. Well, we had 30 degrees or something along those lines, right?
1: So yeah.
0: It's one of those things where we just got to keep in mind that Mother Nature has a plan. and she'll let us know when she's done.
1: Yeah, exactly. And the past couple of years, the weather has definitely shown us that.
0: Really has. Now, some problems you might have in the lawn that you're noticing, you know, this time of year, and it's the perfect time to actually work on this, are grubs. There are grubs in the lawn, and right now is the best time to get them gone for next year.
1: That's correct. And we've started getting some phone calls from customers asking about these, what to use. So we recommend Grub Gone. So it doesn't matter what type of grub you have in your lawn, Grub Gone is going to attack any species of the white grubs. So now that you've invested all this money to seed, fertilize, aerate your lawn, you still need to protect it, and protecting it from grubs is very important. In many areas, grubs are down from late August in through October. So this is the best time to treat for grubs. This is going to be your curative time frame to get the grub gone down, to control for beetle grubs in your lawn. And if not, the beetles are actually going to lay their eggs into lawn damaging grubs that can, you know, come up possibly in the spring next year. So we offer Grub Gone. It comes in two different sizes. We have a 10-pound bag and a 40-pound bag. The 10-pound bag can treat up to 4,000 square feet, and the 40-pound bag can treat up to 16,000 square feet. Now, Grub Gone is our preferred product because it is OMRI listed, it's pollinator safe, and it makes it one of the best choices for an effective grub control, whether it's preventative or curative. So we do like these facts that, you know, it is a safer option to use. It's not a neonicotoid. It's one that, you know, it's actually, I believe, approved for use in the National Organic Program. So, you know, if it meets that and OMRI, it's a safe option to use. And you can find that on our website at natural-alternative.com. Click on the pest section. And then again, use your PPGC coupon code, and that'll give you 10% off.
0: Now, should we also, if you're not using that, could they use milky spore this time of year?
1: Yeah, you can use milky spore, but milky spore is going to take a couple of years to get built up in your soil. It's a great product, but it only works against Japanese beetle grubs. So if you know that you have Japanese beetles, consistently have Japanese beetles, you can use that. For both products, you want to make sure you water it in to get that active down into the soil where it's going to attack the grubs. But yes, you can use milky spore only on Japanese beetle grubs, whereas the Grub Gone is effective against all species of white grubs.
0: So basically, without digging up and getting a microscope, looking at the grubs, your better option here is the Grub Gone.
1: It is. The Grub Gone is actually an easier product to apply because you can put it in a spreader, or if you're like me, a cup, and just toss it. So it's kind of like how I cook. I just throw it into something. But yeah, I mean, the Grub Gone is a granular type of product. You can put it in your spreader, apply it starting at 2.3 pounds for, you know, if you get grubs. But if you see you have grubs, you want to go down at the higher rate.
0: Awesome. And this is another product that a lot of people would know their name, the name, if you would say it with the Grub Gone. It's a Bacillus thuringiensis, or most people BT. And there are so many substrains of BT out there. And this is just another one. I believe it's called Galleria or Galleria. I butcher my Latin. I did not do well in college with Latin names. I'll tell you that much.
1: BT works just fine.
0: Perfect.
1: Or Grub Gone.
0: Yes, exactly. All right. So you have, we always talk about the Know and Grow library, but you have some fall specific types that will help with this information we discussed today.
1: Absolutely. So if you go to our website and you click on our Know and Grow library, that's going to take you to a variety of different sections based on, you know, lawn, grow, pest, and I'm not going to say the last one yet. But it will tell you about, you know, things you need to do for seeding, what you can do, you know, tips and tricks to get the best out of your seeding. What if you think you have a lawn disease? What to look for? Fertilization, read about the best practices to get a lush lawn. There's things you can do besides fertilizing, besides seeding, but there are things you can do such as mowing high to make sure that you're getting, you know, a thicker lawn. We talk about having sharp mower blades and having a couple different sets so that you can rotate them out. There's weed discussion talking about watering, and then we go into, you know, houseplants, vegetables. There's a section on here, eat what you grow. So there's some recipes on there that you can click to see if you have a large crop of tomatoes, how to make spaghetti sauce or spaghetti squash taco bait. That is delicious. My kids love that, and you would not think that my kids would like spaghetti squash, but they love it. So some great recipes on there.
0: Awesome. Now, you know, my favorite, I'm not going to lie, on the Know and Grow is the month by month seasonal checklists. When I'm looking for just, you know, a little bit of filler on air here, I always try to go a month ahead and see what we can do. And I find it so helpful. It's a lot of the reminders that we already kind of know, but if you're not thinking about it, it's going to just put it right in your face.
1: Oh, absolutely. I mean, things you know, you probably know, but you're like, oh, duh, I could have thought of that, you know, something like that.
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0: To do. So I got that going for me, but this plant is looking fantastic, and I owe it all to the fertilizer.
1: Well, that's awesome. I love hearing that.
0: All right, Karen, well, I appreciate everything. You spent a lot of time with us today. Thank you again, and I do hope you enjoy the rest of your day.
1: You too, Patrick. Take care.
0: All right, we're going to take a break. We'll be back in a few.
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0: And welcome back to the Parent Family Garden Club. Our phone number here is 339-645-0201. Again, 339-645-0201. And another great show in the tank this week.
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0: Sprung it on her last minute in a few of them. Now, when we have an interview on the show, we have some conversations. Karen sends me a few talking points so I can help lead into the questions. It's, you know, typical what gets done, right? And multiple times in two breaks, I was like, all right, Karen, so I know we were going to talk about this, but we're going to do this and we're going to go off on this and we're going to do this. And she is awesome for that. Like, absolutely amazing. So just thank you again for that, Karen. Definitely appreciate it. Now, in the next couple of weeks, we'll start talking. We'll talk even more about lawns as we progress to it. We still have plenty of time to put some seed down for the next season, but we are getting close to, you know, October already. I know we haven't hit September yet, but the fact of the matter is you have that short window. So I want you guys to be able to be thinking about it right these couple weeks. And we're going to discuss that again next week a bit. Maybe touch base a little bit on some soil samples. And then going forward, we'll talk a bit about bulbs and when we should be putting bulbs down, when we should be ordering them, how we should be looking at them and what kinds there are. So it's definitely a lot to discuss in the next few weeks. And then we'll get into that point where we're starting to put our plants to bed, right? We're not far. we're far. Let's say it that way. But, you know, we just got to think about it. You know, winter is coming. Winter is not far away and we need to be ready no matter where you are in the country, right? Your temperatures are going to drop down everywhere. And we need to be ready for that. Our plants go dormant. Our plants need to start coming inside. They need to be cut back, certain ones, right? So let's start talking about that in the next few weeks, so that we can plan ahead and it's not like, okay, I'm going to wait till Sunday to find out what to do. Let's talk about it now and move forward with it. So that's on the agenda. Another thing, keep an eye out. I'd love to have you guys looking at our Facebook page. Our Facebook is Parent Family GC. I added a TikTok station, recently under the same name. I'm starting to do some tips on there. Love to get your feedback on what's going on there. I am learning, but I'm trying to learn as quickly as possible when it comes to video editing. I'm not going to lie. It is actually kind of fun. But it takes a lot of time. So, I'm definitely working on trying to get better with it, and hopefully my progression will be better. But using some of the topics we discuss here and trying to just get it out there a little bit more. One I recently did was about the spotted lantern fly. So I got more information of that coming too. So that I'm learning more and more every day. It looks like the future with the spotted lantern fly is going to only get worse, right? It's going to get worse before it gets better. And that's what's happening here. So I'm actually, I had to talk to a couple of people about it and found that bifenthrin is a product that we can spray if we're looking for something to use for the spotted lantern fly or your boot. Right? Just step on it, get rid of it. We do not want this. It might be a pretty looking insect, but we got to get rid of it. Anyways, also want to say thank you to Kim and Terry on Monument Beach down there. Thank you for reaching out to me. I know I want to be everywhere where you guys can hear me. And they were telling me some things that they couldn't hear me. Well, hopefully you can hear me now. And I appreciate you guys reaching out. Anyways, we're done for the day. I will talk to you guys next week. But until then, be good to each other and get out there. Plant something. We got so much time left. So little of it is good for us. So, hey, we'll talk at you next week. Have a great one, everybody.
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0: how we began.
1: All right, Mr. Secretary, Marco Rubio, thanks so much for joining us, and National Security Advisor. I understand the Iranians are on the recipient of American attacks. In fact, the president put on Truth Social, and I'll read some of it. The U.S., as we speak, is striking Iran near the strait. The strikes are large and powerful, and the retaliation for Iran's failed attempt at adding sea mines to the strait, which currently has no mines, and the Iranians shooting 8 missiles at us, all unsuccessfully knocked down. If the failed nation of Iran retaliates for the very justified attack, they'll be hit again as much harder at a higher level. Mr. Secretary, where do you think we're at with this Iran confrontation 6 months in?
2: Well, first of all, I remind everybody that at the end, the core and central issue here is the following. Iran will never be allowed to possess a nuclear weapon, certainly not as long as President Trump is in office. So that's first and foremost. With regards to the Strait of Hormuz, while our primary vehicle by which we are preventing them from getting a nuclear weapon and inflicting a price and a cost on them is economic, we always reserve the right to defend the interests and our interests in the region. Iran has continued to fire on shipping, continued to fire on commercial shipping in the straits. They're losing control of the straits. They've lost control of the straits. Their mines were, they put a bunch of mines in there. We were able to successfully destroy those mines, and so the shipping lanes are now even broader. But they keep shooting at things, and they keep shooting at ships. So we will continue to target those things that pose an imminent threat to our forces and to global shipping in the straits. The straits will remain open, and they will not be under Iranian control. And that's what you're seeing the president carrying out right now.
1: Understood. And also, from their perspective, I understand they speak from many different areas. The IRGC is a spokesperson, the parliament is a spokesperson, and they also have a president who came out and essentially said, we'd like to go back to the MOU. What does Secretary of State Marco Rubio say about that?
2: Well, look, I mean, that ship in many ways has sailed, no pun intended, with regards to the straits, because if you think about it as a moment, I mean, at the core issue here is they're never going to have a nuclear weapon. I have to remind people that continuously. This is all about the fact that they want to possess a nuclear weapon and threaten the world with it, and we'll never allow that to happen. And as long as they continue to endeavor or claim to want one, they're going to pay a price for it. And that price is going to be primarily economic, but we reserve the right, as we said, to take military action when necessary, not just to protect ourselves, but to prevent them from being able to threaten others as well. So as far as the differences in their system, here's the bottom line. Their economy is a disaster. It was a disaster before all of this, right? Because you think about it, Iran, every penny they get, be it through sanctions relief or whatever, every penny they get, they don't spend it on the Iranian people. They don't spend that money on their country. They use that money to fund Hezbollah and Hamas and terrorist organizations and militias in Iraq that threaten us and threaten the world. If they spent a fraction, just half the money that they're spending on these militias, if they spent it on their own people, the Iranian people would be better off. So they're going to continue to feel the squeeze, because understand that this is not just about punishing Iran and the Iranian regime. It's about preventing them from having access to money that will then be used to sponsor terrorism, which is what they've always done. They want money for two things: to sponsor terrorism and ultimately to have a nuclear weapon. And we can't allow that to happen.
1: We saw Prime Minister Modi meet with the Iranian president and Iranian officials, and essentially look like they're setting up some type of trade deal. Pakistan 2 weeks before. What's your message for those countries?
2: Well, I don't think there's a trade deal between India and Iran. Obviously, countries all develop their own foreign policy, and many countries around the world talk to the Iranian regime. I mean, we've met with elements of the Iranian regime as well in terms of some of these discussions that have occurred, and there's been contact with them. I think what ultimately happens, though, is, and the president's been very clear, is no country should be helping Iran evade sanctions. No country should be out there helping them create mechanisms by which they can generate revenue that they will then use to sponsor terrorism and try to build a nuclear weapon. And if countries decide to do that, then we're going to have to sanction them too.
1: So Vladimir Putin says this to Iran: during this difficult time, we're trying to provide you with the assistance you need. We have discussed this with you and are supplying you with the necessary goods. We always thought they were giving, it seems as though they're giving satellite coordinates to help kill our people. But now we have the Russians saying directly, we're helping you out.
2: Yeah, well, in the case, unfortunately, of Iran, we're not aligned with the Russians and the Russian system in terms of their view of the situation. You know, obviously, Russia has their own hands full with Ukraine and that effort there. But I've said this before, and I'll say it again. Nothing that anyone is providing Iran is in any way impeding our ability to act as necessary to protect the United States. That said, it is clear that in the case

0: what Iran is doing. We are not necessarily fully aligned with the Russian position on it, but Russia's got, you know, and Putin's got his own set of problems that I think take up the majority of his time and focus, which is, you know, the war in with Ukraine and frankly the impacts that these Ukrainian strikes are having on the Russian economy in combination with sanctions.
1: I've talked to Secretary Rubio, obviously. Ms. Secretary, appreciate your time. So when you talk about John Radcliffe, he had 72-hour mission, 6 hours on the ground in Russia. We don't know exactly what he discussed, but I imagine it was important. Some have said it was a proposal to have a trilateral meeting between President Trump, President Zelensky, and President Putin, as well as warning them, letting them know the reality on the ground is you're not doing very well. Is there anything that you could share with the country about what that meeting was about?
0: Yeah, I've seen those reports, and I don't know where those are coming from, because nobody who has any knowledge of that meeting is a very small handful of people, and none of them have talked to the press. So this is stuff they're getting secondhand and reporting on. But let me just say, that trip was primarily a routine one. It is not unprecedented. Despite whatever differences we may have geopolitically, the United States does have to be able to communicate with Russia from a very practical perspective. They have you know, the largest, second largest nuclear stockpile in the world. The United States has to be able to communicate with them. I've met with the foreign minister. We talked to their foreign ministry. You know, we're engaged with them in that regard. And I think for a long period of time, there's been exchanges between our respective intelligence communities, including our Department of War and deconfliction and things of this nature. This has always existed. So his visit there was largely routine in that sense of just establishing and continue to build these intel-to-intel communication channels, because those things can prove useful in a time of crisis or conflict. I mean, this is not unusual. It's occurred under other administrations as well. But it wasn't part of any sort of broader initiative other than, you know, continuing to establish those intel to intel channels that can prove useful in any particular contingency or crisis situation.
1: Ms. Secretary, I also know that President Zelensky appreciates the support of the president now, but he says specifically they would just need patriots, 5% more patriots. I know there's only a finite number available. Is there a plan in place to help them with missile defense leading into the winter?
0: I mean, look, we've provided that in the past. And obviously, as you know, the whole world is asking for more air interceptors. It's become the number one defense need on the planet, not just for Ukraine, but on the planet. Countries in the Middle East want it. I know Iran wishes they had interceptors, which they don't, which is why we're able to act the way we do and do some of the things we have, because those things were wiped out by us. But multiple countries around the world have more. It's just a question of availability. And obviously, I have to remind people, the United States has needs. Like, we have our own defense needs. We have our own defense requirements. And before we can help others, we have to make sure that our stockpiles are always sufficient. I think there's a lot that's been reported inaccurately about what U.S. stockpiles are. I think dangerously, too, because I think in some ways our adversaries read that stuff and think it's true and may try to test us, and it could lead to conflict. But the U.S., I think, nonetheless, always, and this is not new now, this has always been the case. We have minimum requirements of our own, and those always have to be met before we can provide others. As the president's been clear, I mean, we've provided more assistance to Ukraine over the last few years than anybody else has, and we continue to provide them assistance within the limits of our own availability and capability. We always have to look out for America first.
1: Are you against giving them the licenses to make their own?
0: Well, that's being negotiated as we speak, and as I said again, but that is not an immediate solution. I mean, ramping up production, even if you have a license, is something that takes multiple years to build these factories. I mean, these are highly sophisticated weaponry. So that's being negotiated now. That may come to fruition, but it really won't solve the short-term challenge that they're pointing to.
1: Ukraine wants to help us with their drone technology and the unbelievable success they had against Russia. Have we been reluctant to accept their offer to use some of that incredible drone technology?
0: Look, I think if there's a deal that makes sense for the United States, I think we're pursuing those and we're negotiating those, and those are all work in progress. I don't have an announcement on it today, but we're always looking for ways to strengthen our own defenses. And if someone has an ability to partner with us and create that, we'll certainly be open to it. But again, these are long-term projects. These are not the kinds of things that you would see come online immediately.
1: So that's part of my conversation with the secretary. More on that when we return. You'll listen to The Brian Kilmeade Show.
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1: Hi,
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6: I'm Gianna Gelosi with your Fox True Crime Minute. More than a dozen Penn State frat brothers were busted for running a complex cocaine trafficking ring out of two separate fraternities that allegedly forced young pledges to cut and bag the drugs that were then sold to students. The Pennsylvania Office of Attorney General says the cocaine was cut and packaged primarily at the Delta Upsilon and Sigma Chi fraternity houses before it was distributed mostly to other Penn State students. Two former students, Agostino Abatiello and Thomas Robinson, are accused of being the main suppliers, making regular trips from Philadelphia and New York. Four of those charged are current Penn State students. Nine are alumni. The 14th defendant is the father of a student. He's accused of trying to conceal evidence and obstruct the investigation. Penn State has since suspended Delta Upsilon while it investigates the frat and said Sigma Chi is not recognized by the university and operates outside of its supervision. There's more on this story at foxnews.com or subscribe to the Fox True Crime podcast. I'm Gianna Gelosi with your Fox True Crime Minute.
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13: I'm Ashley Dvorkin with a Fox Celebrity Profile with MasterChef Season 15 winners Jesse and Jess, who tie the knot on this season of the show.
14: It's been an absolutely wild ride. So to have Gordon officiate our wedding, it seems like a complete full circle moment.
13: Gordon Ramsay helped make the day special.
14: He went from Chef Gordon to Gordon that day, yeah. Minister Gordon. Yeah. So
15: he was dad for a little
14: he
15: bit.
14: He was, yeah.
15: Yeah, he helped us calm the nerves, you know what I mean? Yep.
13: In addition to being newlyweds, they're new business owners, expanding on their MasterChef win in many ways.
15: We have started our own business at GA2 Creative. Justin Jesse, Jay Squared, started a sandwich cookie company called The Sandwich Cookie Co. And we also have a South Shore Bar pizza company called 10 Inches Pizza.
14: And our ultimate dream is to have a provision shop that would be all-encompassing of all these different facets of our brand.
13: Ashley Dvorkin, Fox News.

0: The talk show that's getting you talking. You're with Brian Kilmeade.
1: Welcome back, everyone. You know, Marco Rubio's got a million jobs, including National Security Advisor and Secretary of State. We talked to him, got some quality time. Here's more of that interview, including the Lindsey Graham bill named after him, which has everything to do with Ukraine and Russia. When you talk about the Lindsey Graham bill, I guess they're calling it now, which would give the massive sanctions. They got 85 votes in the Senate, used to be in the Senate. Nothing gets 85 votes anymore. That said, give secondary sanctions to anybody dealing with Russia, which would include China, Turkey, South Africa, Pakistan, who's ever doing it. They would be susceptible to these secondary sanctions. Would you encourage the House to pass this? Because right now, Democrats are holding it up more than even Republicans. Would you like to see that on the president's desk?
2: Yeah, look, I mean, it gives the president the authority to do these things. It gives him more tools in the toolbox. Now, he can do a lot of it without the bill, but obviously the Democrats in the House are not apparently in a mood to provide the president any additional legal powers and to impose tariffs and other penalties. But I think it would be valuable for the president to have these tools available to him, and then he can decide even when to use them appropriately, given changing circumstances. So, as we said, the White House was supportive of it passing in the Senate, and we would see that the House hopefully take it up. But right now, the opposition to it, as you said, is coming from Democrats that just don't want to pass a bill that gives the president more authority, even though they claim to be supportive of Ukraine.
1: So when we come, let's just fast forward to Canadian talks. I never thought that we'd be talking about Canada and a rift between our two countries. But it looks as though the trade talks have broken off. September 8th, they're going to put in a whole bunch of tariffs on us. We're going to hit them at the beginning of 2027. Is there anything you can do as Secretary of State to try to get these back on track? And can you tell the country what happened between 2 weeks ago, because it looked like we had a deal Friday afternoon and it all broke apart Friday night?
2: Yeah, so our trade representative, Jameson Greer, leads those talks on. So he's probably the right person to ask of it in better detail about the prospects moving forward. Suffice it to say, though, that we did believe at some point, 2 weeks ago, that we were very close to a deal. In fact, everybody assumed one was about to happen because the terms had been agreed to. And then there was a change in the Canadian position at the last second that sort of unraveled it all. So obviously the hope is that we can get back to that original arrangement, because we thought it was a good arrangement and a fair arrangement for both countries. But, let's see what happens. I can't really prognosticate how it plays forward. I think some of that is tied into some domestic Canadian politics as well and some of the things going on over there, so I don't want to opine too much on it, other than to say that we thought we had a really good deal, a very fair deal. We were on the verge of executing on it, and then there was a change at the last minute in the Canadian position. So, it either will happen, and if it doesn't, then, there'll be consequences for it, unfortunately. But hopefully we can get back to that.
1: You're not too far from when you were in politics, and you know that Michigan and Maine will probably make or break the Senate for either party. Does it concern you at all that the leader, Carney, has reached out to governors to kind of say, this is my point of view when it comes to the trade deal, almost bypassing the federal government? And do you think that the Liberal leader of Canada is trying to make sure that the Republican president does not have a successful midterm election? Do you think politics is playing into this?
2: It might be, but I don't think it has any impact ultimately. I mean, you can't do a trade deal with a governor. If he wants a trade deal and they want a trade deal with the United States, there's a good deal on the table. They should have taken it when it was available, and maybe they'll get back to it. But in the end, they really can't circumvent President Trump. I mean, he holds all the cards here on this because he's the president, and these are deals with the federal government, not with state governments.
1: So Venezuela has been an unbelievable success. We know that Delcy Rodriguez, the interim leader of that country, worked out a tremendous oil deal between our two countries. They're gradually releasing political prisoners. But this is what Ted Cruz said on Sunday that he wants to see happen in Venezuela.
3: There need to be democratic free elections in Venezuela. Delcy Rodriguez was Nicolas Maduro's vice president. Maduro was illegitimate. He was a Marxist. He had seized power contrary to the will of the voters. And from the beginning, I have been urging, and I believe the administration is working towards this, that there should be free and fair elections.
1: Your thoughts to Senator Ted Cruz and others? Yeah. How close are elections?
2: Well, I don't know what the disagreement is. I mean, I don't think there is one. I mean, we've been very clear about the three step process involved here. The first was stabilization. We have a country that after 20 years of Chavismo and Marxism was deeply broken and corrupt. And the first thing we had to avoid is civil war or mass migration or systemic collapse of the country, because that wouldn't have been good for the Venezuelan people, wouldn't have been good for anybody. And we've largely achieved that despite a devastating earthquake that required us to step in, do a bunch of stuff to help them, because they had, you know, all those years of Chavismo had not invested at all in sort of some of the capabilities that governments basically need, because the money had been stolen. The second is a recovery phase, which is you have to rebuild the economy and rebuild it in a way that's credible, that's legitimate. And the third is the democratic transition. And these things, when I say third, it's not in sequence. I mean, you can have the democratic transition happening at the same time. But if you think about it, what do we want from a democratic transition? We don't just want there to be an election. Election is important. But we want to make sure that it leads to a republic, to an enduring republic that has elections on a regular basis for the foreseeable future. What we don't want to see is a country that has an election and then the leader takes over a catastrophe, the country's in tailspin, and it all falls apart. So we are engaged in that now. I mean, the talks are happening between the last democratically legitimate National Assembly in Venezuela was the 2015 National Assembly. And through our facilitation, they have begun talks with the interim government towards that goal of the democratically elected, you know, having democratic elections. But democratic elections are more than just about having an election, you know, because you could have an election tomorrow. We'd still be using the Chavez machines and the Chavez Electoral Committee, and it would not be credible. All those things have to be transformed. All of that has to be changed. You need a free press. You need the time and space for political parties who are going to run in those elections to organize themselves. A lot of the most prominent leaders in Venezuela's opposition still live abroad. They need the opportunity to return to the country and organize themselves to run for office. All of that remains a priority of this administration, and it's something we're working towards. And in fact, the next phase of these talks, these transitional talks, will happen here in about 10 days, again, facilitated by us. So we remain very committed to that prospect, and ultimately that is where this project needs to wind up. What we don't want to see is something like what happened in Nicaragua 25 years ago, where they had an election, but 4 years later, the Sandinistas were back in power. So you have to have, this is a holistic process that has to take place, and it's important. And we're 9 months into this, and it's not going to take as long as it took in Eastern Europe, but it took Eastern Europe 4 to 5 years to fully transition. We can do it much faster here. We're pushing very hard on it. We need that to happen.
1: And that's why Marco Rubio in this hemisphere has been flat out phenomenal, kind of taking a step back in Europe and leaving it for Witkoff and others, Witkoff and Jared Kushner. So we got a little bit into that, but clearly Cuba is his thing. And there's other Central American countries going to go our direction. Hopefully Brazil in the next election. I have a chance to talk to him about that. We'll continue this conversation, including what Marco Rubio worries about most every day. You're listening to the Brian Kilmeade Show and my ongoing interview with the Secretary of State. Don't move.

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1: Hi, I'm Neil deGrasse Tyson. You're a personal astrophysicist.
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13: Would you give your blood to a robot? Getting lab work done often means sitting in an uncomfortable chair, getting your arm squeezed by a tourniquet. As a technician stabs a vein with a needle, attaches a vacuum-sealed tube, and takes samples of your blood. That tech is actually called a phlebotomist, and there's a shortage of them in the U.S. Now the Food and Drug Administration is authorizing the use of a robot which can do the same work. It's called Aleta. It's a machine with a robotic arm outfitted with the needle, tourniquet, and collection tubes, and it can take your blood using ultrasound probes to identify and locate a patient's usable vein. The FDA says a real human phlebotomist must supervise it, but can supervise up to 3 working devices at once. The agency also says authorization came following trials in which Aleta machines demonstrated both success and safety. With Fox on Tech, I'm Evan Brown, Fox News.
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19: 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He counted on America to be passive. He counted wrong.
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20: 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Obviously a major malfunction.
22: An official announcement from the Council of Ministers. There has been an accident at the Chernobyl Atomic Power Station.
23: Clearly, this disease, which strikes men and women, children and adults, people of all races, must be stopped. It is estimated that 1.5 million people are now infected with the AIDS virus.
24: The United States has not swapped boatloads of plane loads of American weapons for the return of American hostages, and we will not.
25: News as it happened. News as it happens.
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26: I'm Lillian Wu with your Fox True Crime Minute. The Mushroom Murder case, one of the most high-profile ones in modern Australian history, returns to court. Defense attorneys fighting convictions against Erin Patterson, who was jailed for life last September after being found guilty of murdering her estranged husband's parents and aunt and trying to kill a fourth relative, deliberately poisoning them with death cap mushrooms in a beef Wellington meal. The defense citing a series of what they call major trial errors, such as housing jurors at one point in the same hotel as members of the prosecution. In the hearings, government prosecutors also appealing the sentence, calling it too lenient. It allows Patterson to apply for parole after serving at least 33 years. They argue the 51-year-old triple murderess should die behind bars. 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I'm Lillian Wu with your Fox True Crime Minute.

0: He's so busy, he'll make your head spin. It's Brian Kilmeade.
1: All right, hope you enjoyed our conversation with Marco Rubio. In about 15 minutes, we're going to go to Rich Lowry, editor of the National Review. He's talking about what's going on with our trade deal with Canada. But first, here's more as I ask Marco Rubio, among other things, what worries him most? Let's listen.
2: Mr. Secretary, I see the unbelievable success in Central and South America as they begin to transition towards more representative governments, from Argentina to Bolivia to what we're seeing now in Venezuela, and it seems like Cuba is teetering. How much longer do you expect this Cuban government to stay in power? And how important would it be for the United States' interests for that to become a representative government, a democratic government?
3: Well, first of all, Cuba's a failed state right now, and it's not because of us. People say it's because of us. It's not. Cuba was getting free oil from Maduro. Maduro was literally stealing the oil of the people of Venezuela and giving it for free to Cuba. Cuba would take that oil, and they weren't using it to benefit the Cuban people. They were selling the majority of that oil for cash, and that cash was going into their pockets. That's no longer happening. That's the number one thing that's happened here, is that they're no longer stealing the oil of Venezuela and getting it for free. And so so that really is the fundamental challenge they face in terms of, but their energy sector, you see these blackouts in Cuba. These blackouts are not new. They've been having blackouts for 5 or 7 years. You know why? Because their system doesn't function. It doesn't work. They have equipment from the 1940s and 50s, and they haven't re-upped it or invested in it at all because their economic model doesn't work. So I think the goal is that Cuba, the only solution and answer to Cuba, and we're prepared to play a productive role in this, is to place itself on an irreversible path towards becoming a normal functioning state that eventually, of course, also is a democratic one as well. That's the future of Venezuela, and by the future of Cuba. And by the way, U.S. policy towards Cuba, unlike U.S. policy towards Venezuela or other countries, U.S. policy towards Cuba is codified. It's in statute. There's a law, and that law regulates what we can and cannot do with Cuba. And it makes very clear that ultimately normalization between our countries cannot fully happen. Under that law, passed by Congress over 20-something years ago, cannot happen unless there's a functioning democracy, or at least steps towards a functioning democracy. So in many ways, when it comes to Cuba policy, it's governed not simply by the desires of the administration. It's governed by law that's sitting on our books.
2: Well, are you concerned at all, before I let you go, and I know you got to run to do 20 million things for your many jobs, are you concerned at all about the transition in the Pentagon, with you no longer have a Secretary of the Army? There's been no replacement for Randy George as I think he was Chief of Staff of the Army. Are you concerned at all about the churn with no more Chris Donahue either? He was head of European Command.
3: Yeah, look, I mean, first of all, these combatant commands rotate out quite often. There'll be some that are in place now that are soon about to term out. So I think Pete's doing a great job at the Pentagon and the Department of War. In every administration, there's always transitions. There are people coming and going for a variety of different reasons. Many people who sign up for work in the public sector and in government do so for a defined period of time, with the understanding that they can do it for 2 years, or they can do it for a year and a half, or they can do it for 3 years. So it's not abnormal. Every administration has turnover. And obviously, look, when you're trying to systemically reorganize an agency, or like one as big and as large as the Pentagon is, there are going to have to be some changes made, which is one of the things, some of the things that Pete Hegseth has done. But I think Pete's doing a great job.
2: Do you see yourself taking more of a leadership role in Ukraine with the Hamas transition, and now, of course, with Iran, a more direct, because it seemed to be gummed up?
3: I mean, just by the nature of the position that I'm in, both Secretary of State with the Department of State, which has jurisdiction, and not just jurisdiction, but actually has to do things, and also the National Security Advisor that works directly for the President from the White House, there is none of these things involved. They're all involved as part of a team effort. We build teams around all of these things. So we have people that are designed, and whose directive is to negotiate peace agreements. And that's Steve Witkoff, and now Jared Kushner's involved in that. And these are people that dedicate themselves 100% of the time to sort of negotiating peace agreements. But obviously, all of this happens to the dynamic, and primarily in my role as National Security Advisor, is to coordinate the interagency. Because none of these issues stand on their own. For example, Iran. You look at Iran as an example. Iran has a component that involves Treasury. It has a component that involves the Department of Energy. It has a component that involves the Department of State. It obviously has a component that involves the Department of War. It also involves the policy considerations of the White House. And the job of the National Security Council, which I chair, is to coordinate all of these agencies to make sure that we're all pulling and pushing in the same direction and taking, you know, what the President is ordering and executing it. That's our job, and that will continue to be our job, whether it's Russia, Ukraine, whether it's Iran, whether it's the Western Hemisphere, whether it's any part of the world.
2: What worries you the most?
3: What worries me the most about the world?
2: About all those the conflicts I just brought up between Cuba, Ukraine, Iran, Hamas.
3: I mean, these are all great challenges. And then there's the challenges that are unforeseen that come up from time to time that you try to get ahead of, but you can't always do. You know, look, the world remains what it is, a risky place. I think the world is going through a period of transition, and both economic transition and geopolitical transition. And I think, I don't know if it's a worry, but I think the one thing that we have to understand is that a lot of these problems that are going on in the world don't have simple answers and sometimes don't have perfect answers. Many times when it comes to foreign affairs and geopolitics, you're not choosing between a perfect answer and a bad answer. You're choosing between two less than ideal approaches, and you're trying to figure out which one of the two is least harmful to the interests of the United States. So I don't know if it's a worry, but I think the one thing I always focus on every single day is we have to understand that we cannot just deal with the immediate, like right, what's right in front of us. That has to be dealt with, of course. But you also have to be thinking long term. What's the world going to look like in 2 years, 5 years, even 10 years from now? And there are things you have to do now to either prevent bad things from happening down the road or to get ahead of those things before they happen. And so I wouldn't call it a worry, but I would call it a focus of this administration is not simply to deal with rights and what's right in front of us, but also to deal with what will be in front of us at some point in the future and make sure that our national interests are being protected. So in the case of, like, just a perfect example is this arrangement in Venezuela with oil. Obviously, it'll have some short-term benefits, but it also ensures that the United States, not China, not Russia, not Iran, will have a position that, with regards to, you know, the largest oil producer in our hemisphere, as a hedge against, you know, a future conflict or crisis that maybe is unforeseen right now, but could threaten our energy security long term.
2: Mr. Secretary, with all that on your mind, I know you have a lot to do today. Thanks so much for your quality time, too. We appreciate it.
3: Of course. Thank you.
2: Go get him.
1: All right, and that is Secretary of State Marco Rubio. Gave us some time. They were urging us to wrap it up, and we eventually did. But we appreciate that. And there's a lot to go, and I love when he answers your questions. I mean, obviously, there's things that he's doing right now. The president gives him a lot of autonomy. And then there's other things that normally Secretary of State would do. For example, negotiating a lot of these deals, would-be peace deals or ceasefire deals with Ukraine, ceasefire deals with Iran, ceasefire deals with Hamas and Israel. And now you have Jared Kushner and Special Envoy Steve Witkoff doing that, and it doesn't bother him at all. He's egoless. That's why I don't even think the question was worth asking about presidency, because he's made it clear if J.D. runs, he's not running. And even if J.D. didn't run, he's not sure he'd run. He feels like he's moved his whole family to Washington for the most part. His kids are older, and he likes it, but he also was wondering at one point, does he, you know, want to go back to a somewhat normal life? And after that resume, as a long-term serving senator, he was a state senator for a long time too, and now Secretary of State, chairman of foreign relations, you think about the money that he could make, because the influence that he has and the context that he's made, it'd be off the charts. But we'll see. We'll see. I think that if the opportunity came and J.D. says, I don't want to run, I got a young family, I'm 95% sure he would be in. The other guys that I think for sure are in, I think that Ted Cruz is absolutely in. I think Ron DeSantis, if he gets enough support, financial support, he doesn't want to lose again, I think he would be in. I think Nikki Haley would like to run. I just don't see any foundation there to do just that. But other people see themselves as legitimate contenders, maybe Kristi Noem. I don't know. I wouldn't be my vote. I know, but you never know. I think that Scott Bessent eventually is going to be a presidential candidate. I know he could do the job, no doubt about it. He's certainly got the knowledge, and he's flat out brilliant. And you'll see other people. I mean, people are talking about RFK Jr. getting in the race as a Republican. Remember, he tried it as an independent, wasn't getting anywhere. As a Democrat, they wouldn't accept him. They wouldn't put him on the ballot in New Hampshire, remember? So maybe he wants to jump in. I don't think that he's that tight with J.D. where he'd say, oh, I don't think I could do it. He's my friend. I don't know how close they are. They might be close. I don't think so, though. All right, you listen to the Brian Kilmeade Show. When we come back, Rich Lowry will be with us, editor of National Review. We'll talk about all that and more. Don't move.
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0: I love this place. I've been surfing here since I was a kid. Now, seeing my grandson out on the water, it means everything to me. Watching him and taking in the blue waves, the sea breeze, the blurry horizon.
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6: He was the theological force behind Charlie Kirk. 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
8: 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As some parts of the country are back to school and others gear up to head back soon, the transition back into the classroom can be stressful for children. They can get nervous about new routines and social interactions. 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Rehearse drop-off or play on the playground. You can also reward independent behavior and talking about feelings. Johns Hopkins also suggests considering a consultation with a health professional if anxiety symptoms last longer than the first few weeks of school. For more health news, go to foxnewshealth.com. House Call for Health. I'm Lisa Brady, Fox News.

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1: Hey, welcome back, everybody. We have, I hope you enjoyed that interview with Marco Rubio. I really appreciate the time he gave me, and there's so much going on. Thankfully, the attack back at Iran happened right before the interview started. But it is going to be the number one of the top issues defining the election. Not so much the war, but the impact of the war. And that, of course, is oil and gas prices, fertilizer as it relates to food. Rich Lowry joins us now. He is editor of National Review. Hey, Rich, are you convinced that the economic fury might be the best way to end this conflict?
2: Yeah, it's just not going to happen on our timetable, or it's unlikely to happen on our timetable. So we need to be in it for the duration. And I think President Trump so far showed an amazing stick-to-itiveness with a conflict that's dragged on much longer than he would have expected.
1: Yeah, so we're seeing now the Iranians come back, but every time they shoot their launchers off, they also expose themselves.
2: Yes.
1: So, and we do have assets in the region. Does it concern you the change in leadership over at the Pentagon, as we just lost our Secretary of the Army? We don't have the chairman of the Army. That is, Randy George is now gone. We don't have a European command 4-star anymore. It's now a 3-star. Does that churn bother you, or do you find that typical when someone comes in from the outside?
2: I think it is worrisome. I don't know enough about the granular detail to tell you who's right or wrong, but I do think just Pete from the start has had a problem with finding people he can trust. You know, he's coming in as an outsider in a building that has a real bureaucratic mindset, and he wants to shake it up. Who can he trust? And I think that's been a problem for him managerially from the outset. So yeah. I do think it's an issue.
1: And we'll see what happens. What do you take of that leak over the weekend about the Army, different officers saying they're worried about the strain and stress of being in the region for too long?
2: I don't like these kind of leaks. I think they're terrible. I didn't like the leaks about the munitions running low, on the one hand. On the other hand, these are obvious points. You know, we probably don't want to have an aircraft carrier in the Persian Gulf region forever and not have one in Asia. So it clearly is a strain on us. So on the one hand, these people shouldn't be talking to the press like this. Two, anyone paying any attention knows it's a basic picture.
1: I want you to hear what Dasha Byrne says about how this affects the elections and get your take. Cut 13.
3: On the political piece of this, I think the administration has moved to the mitigation point when it comes to midterms and making clear to voters that they are trying to address issues of high gas prices. We've seen the moves that you were reporting about earlier in the show from the Trump administration, and that shows me both things, that they are trying to address the pain for consumers, for American voters, but that they also are understanding this is not going to be over by November.
1: So if that is in fact the case, how do you play that? Do you bring up what Democrats would do, or do you talk about the big picture of what Iran has done?
2: I think the biggest play for Republicans this election cycle is just painting the other side as radical, which they are, painting the other side's candidates as unacceptable, which in many cases they are, and hope you can kind of do a 2022 midterm where you mitigate the damage. But it's not going to be a great year for Republicans. The gas prices above $4 hasn't helped. President Trump's approval rating, you know, isn't great. So it's going to be a tough year. There are not a lot of good options here, but it may be that you hold the Senate, and I think that'd be a win in this context.
1: So you wrote your column about the Canadian trade deal. You said this was avoidable. In what way?
2: I just think they're Canadians. They might be annoying. They might be bad on a few things trade-wise, but there's no way if you sit down with them in good faith and don't insult them. I don't think there's no way. I just can't believe you can't work it out one way or the other. So I think Trump's been loaded for bear on the Canadians since day one for reasons I don't understand. He kind of helped Mark Carney get elected when the other guy would have been much better, the conservative. And of course, he doesn't like this guy because he's not a conservative. So I don't like this. I don't like this at all. And I wish it would be worked out sooner rather than later.
1: So just like researching this and finding out, it was the Canadians that walked away. And it was Trump's main thing was the dairy, the dumping of lumber, as well as aluminum. One of his goals was to start making aluminum here again, but not if we're getting it so cheap when it comes to Canada. So he said, okay, we're going to put tariffs on that in order to get manufacturing here. And now he was going to lessen those tariffs on aluminum. But evidently some of the provinces, some of the premiers from the provinces spoke up and said, I hate this trade deal. So Carney decides to play tough guy against the U.S. So do you think they're playing politics for the midterms in the northern border?
2: Well, it's great politics for Carney because now everyone in Canada, I'm exaggerating a little bit, but everyone in Canada hates us and wants to see the Canadians stand up to us. But it's horrible economics, as Bethan's pointed out. You know, they're a very small country, and they're more dependent on trade with us than we are with them. I just don't think anyone benefits from it. I wish it would be worked out.
1: So when it comes to the other area in which the president ran on, he ran on the economy, which he's not getting high grades on now. I think he's laying the foundation for a good economy after the midterms, just because of the way the war played out. I think it's keeping inflation sticky. But the other thing would be on immigration. He sealed the border so quick, I think he gets almost no credit for it, just the way he did it. So now they're talking about rounding up illegals. They got rid of Kristi Noem by the way she did it, but the numbers are still high. I mean, 2,200 over the last few weeks scooped up in New York without any help. And then yesterday, they had hearings on Capitol Hill where some of the victims of illegal immigrants spoke out. Here's Patricia Fox, the mother of Carissa, who was killed by an illegal alien in 2025. Excuse me, was hit by an illegal alien in 2025 when she was launched headfirst into a concrete barrier at nearly 50 miles per hour. The driver and passenger of the vehicle fled. They never checked to see what happened to her. Well, she was severely injured. Here's her, cut 18.
4: A year and a half later, this is what survival looks like. Every morning I use a Hoyer lift to raise my adult daughter out of bed because she can't sit up, stand, or get herself up. Her physician says that she requires two people to safely assist her. Colorado Medicaid denied us in-home nursing. Medicaid also denied the wheelchair that Carissa needs, so I make do with the one she has. Chris can't eat, so I blend her food, and I feed her through a G-tube in her stomach. I give her medications, I brush her teeth, I bathe her. I meet every basic need that she can no longer do for herself.
1: So Democrats were faced with these real-life stories, and they just seemed to look the other way. Does it resonate with the general public?
2: I think it does. I mean, that's a heart-rending story, and there's so many others. And they should be especially galling for everyone, right? Because these are crimes committed by people who shouldn't be here in the first place.
1: Yep.
2: But the left just doesn't want to hear this. They have contempt for the idea of having these kind of hearings. And Trump, to his credit, in 2015 began right away highlighting these kind of victim stories. And I think the immigration has been a brilliant success. Obviously, the border, now he doesn't get political credit because you point out when you solve a problem immediately, it's no longer a political issue. But Homan, I think, has done a brilliant job. And he's shown that you don't need pyrotechnics. You don't need to be in the headlines every day. You don't need, you know, guys marching down the street of Minneapolis to do effective deportations. They've had the highest numbers in the second term in June and July, and it just hasn't been a big issue. So if they keep going on that and kind of add some more workplace enforcement, which I'm hoping they will,
1: then we'll have a victory. Thanks so much.
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7: Joe DiMaggio was named the greatest living player in a 1969 poll of sports writers. He took the great American pastime of baseball to new heights during his career and defined the term sports hero in the 40s and 50s. Jolton Joe was known for the power of his batting. After World War II, he became a national hero, and even people who didn't like the New York Yankees liked Joe. He announced his retirement in 1952.
8: I said last spring, I thought this would be my last year. I wish I could have had a better year, but even if I had hit 350, this would have been my last year for me anyway. You all know I've had my share of injuries and setbacks during my career. In recent years, these have been too frequent to laugh for. When baseball is no longer fun, it's no longer a game. And so, I've played my last game of ball.
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10: News this hour from Town Hall. I'm Ron Taylor. U.S. negotiators in Moscow to try to revive a stalled push to end Russia's invasion of Ukraine.
11: U.S. negotiators Steve Witkoff and Jared Kushner arrived in Moscow Saturday in an effort to revive a stalled push to end the war in Ukraine. On Friday, President Donald Trump blamed the stalled talks on a personality problem.
12: Yeah, President Zelensky and President Putin, they truly hate each other.
11: Russia and Ukraine have recently escalated aerial attacks, but both say they are halting airstrikes during the U.S. envoy visit. I'm Donna Water.
10: America's job market showed renewed strength last month as employers added 162,000 jobs, beating the sluggish hiring pace seen in recent months and underscoring the resiliency of the economy.
13: The unemployment rate remained at a low 4.1%, a sign that businesses continue to hire and invest despite economic headwinds. The solid jobs report offers further evidence that the economy remains on firm footing and gives the Trump administration and Republicans in Congress a strong economic message heading into the midterm elections. Pickups in manufacturing and construction industries, long championed by President Trump, were key drivers of the job growth. Restaurants, bars, and hotels also posted substantial gains, suggesting continued consumer confidence and business growth. Bernie Bennett, Washington.
10: The U.S. military says it has struck three Iranian oil tankers after Navy warships were targeted with ballistic missiles. The military statement Saturday said that an aircraft carrier and destroyer evaded multiple unprovoked Iranian attacks and no U.S. personnel were hurt. Experts note a dangerous escalation after Iran's previous attacks at sea targeted commercial shipping. Rescuers in Nepal have pulled out a Chinese man and woman in separate operations 10 days after devastating floods hit that country. At least 13 people were killed in the August 26 floods. More than 5,000 still remain missing. News and analysis at townhall.com.
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10: President Trump is marking National Preparedness Month with a call for Americans to take practical steps and for states and communities to strengthen their ability to respond.
15: President Trump says preparedness is America's first line of defense against natural and man-made threats. In a new National Preparedness Month message, the president urges families to know local risks, make emergency plans, keep essential supplies, follow trusted alerts, and protect their homes and property. Mr. Trump says his administration's America First Resilience Strategy emphasizes stronger infrastructure, secure supply chains, and greater state and local readiness so Washington can focus on the biggest national emergencies. Richard Boyd reporting.
10: Parts of the Midwest and Mid-Atlantic drenched by severe storms through the Labor Day weekend. Intense thunderstorms possible from Michigan to Delaware and will largely impact the same area that was soaked on Thursday evening. Breaking news and analysis at townhall.com. A partial ceiling collapse and other safety concerns at the Kennedy Center comes as President Trump pushes to renovate the venue. We get more on the story from correspondent Donna Warder.
11: The Kennedy Center is temporarily closed after a chunk of ceiling in the grand foyer fell Friday evening during a storm. Photos show a large hole in debris littering the red carpet in part of the hallway that connects the Kennedy Center's three main performance auditoriums. The Performance Center's Trump-aligned board has been fighting in court to move forward with plans to add President Donald Trump's name to the building's facade and to close the center for 2 years for a $250 million renovation. The center's public relations says the partial ceiling collapse is another example of the urgent need to close for renovation and revitalization. Donna Warder, Washington.
10: You'll find more on these stories plus breaking news at townhall.com. I'm Ron Taylor.
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1: From 48th and 6th in Midtown Manhattan, heard around the country, around the world, the Brian Kilmeade Show. So glad you're there. A lot to go over today, a lot to discuss, and a lot of moving parts. You got court cases, verdict watch in the Lindsey Clancy case, and you have a situation where it was long overdue, but we finally have a judge say, yeah, we have enough on Tyler Robinson to go ahead and try him for the murder and assassination of Charlie Kirk. So that was way overdone, but I want a quick trial on that.

0: And Kill Me Joe. Let's bring in Karl Rove. You know about Karl, Fox News contributor, Wall Street Journal columnist, former deputy chief of staff to George W. Bush. Karl, great to see you.
1: Thank you, buddy. It's great to be with you.
0: Yeah, so a couple of things come to mind right now. I was really struck yesterday by Van Jones. So I expected Republicans to have a real big problem with El Saeed. And then once he got the nomination, I thought that a lot of the Democrats would retreat. But when I saw Van Jones, come out yesterday and say, "Hey, I had a chance to meet this guy, and I had a chance to see this guy and see him in action, and say, you know, he's competent, he's smart, there's no doubt about it, and there's no doubt about it, but he's dangerous." Let's listen.
2: Abdul, who I work with at CNN, I know Abdul. His positions on Israel and foreign policy are insane. They're not reasonable reactions to anything. Look, some Democrats are going to say that we should condition military aid, that, Israel's gone too far in Gaza and the West Bank and in Lebanon. We're going to put some conditions on you. I think that's a defensible position if you're a Democrat. That's not Abdul's position. There are people who say we shouldn't be paying for any of the we shouldn't be giving military aid. Now, I think that's understandable, but I think indefensible because it's not charity. We're building a strong defense sector here, and Israel is protecting a lot of Western interests in that region. But I can get why you would say no more aid. They got to pay their own way. That's not Abdul's position. Abdul's position is a total and complete arms embargo against the state of Israel, including defensive weapons. That's an insane position. That says if Israel wants to pay for interceptors to stop a rocket coming from Iran or coming from Hezbollah or coming from Hamas, an interceptor, we should deny them the right to buy the interceptors to knock down rockets going at Israeli children, women, men, babies. That's an insane position. And by the way, it offends me because that's, Barack Obama was a part of creating that Iron Dome. Barack Obama was a part of creating those interceptors. Barack Obama thought that the Israeli people were in such a tough neighborhood, they needed to be able to knock down rockets. So you're telling me you're smarter than Barack Obama, you have better ideas about foreign policy than Barack Obama, and you want to deplug and defund and take away Israel's half the world's Jews ability to defend themselves.
0: So I just wanted to share that with you. It gives me hope because after the nomination, you could say when he's going against in the primary, but that's a guy that just says, look, it's not okay with me. Do you feel the same way?
1: Oh, absolutely. I mean, look, this guy is a radical. I mean, he wants to basically bring about the end of the state of Israel. I mean, he goes beyond just simply saying we're not going to sell anything to them. We're not going to give anything to them. He wants the United States to be an adversary of Israel. And he believes in the idea of, Palestine will be free from the river to the sea. In essence, the extinguishment of the state of Israel. A capital of a new Palestinian state shall be built in Jerusalem.
0: So this is what I don't get. Everything that he said, the way he acts, he's not good on his feet. I'm not saying he's not smart. I just think he has bad answers. So therefore, he doesn't know what to say. Why is he up by one in the Real Clear average?
1: Well, look, he had a primary, and in that primary, it was a narrow victory. But the natural thing is, if you have a primary and you win the primary, you generally get a little bit of a bump, or maybe you get a big bump. And so he is getting his bump. But I think he is fundamentally a very problematic candidate, and I bet you a dime to a dollar that in all of these surveys, what the pollsters are likely to find is a relatively larger than normal refusal rate, because I think there are Democrats who say, you know what, I'm a Democrat, but I can't support that guy, but I'm not going to tell some stranger who calls me on the phone or reaches me through my text messaging, I'm not going to tell them that.
0: So I guess that's where we stand. As I look at the Senate landscape now, it looks like Senator John Thune has just come out and said flat out, Mr. President, you got to help out Ken Paxton. He's lazy, according to John Cornyn, and not a good campaigner. And he's got only about $2 million going against 28. Is that your message?
1: Yeah, Yeah, absolutely. Look, an outside group is saying, okay, we're gonna buy $15 million worth of advertising. Now, that may sound like a lot to people who live in other states, but $15 million over 2 weeks is a pittance. We're the

0: second most populous state in the union. We have a large number, over 20 media markets, and Tallarico, since the primary, has been up most of the time. He had like 4 or 5 weeks of positive advertising, and now he's got advertising that's going directly at Paxton. Paxton, remember, the week leading up to the 4th of July, he was in Washington the week before the 4th of July on that weekend, no fundraiser that I can find. And then on Tuesday, he was seen leaving for Iceland with his latest girlfriend, and then the two of them spent the 4th of July celebrating in London, England. Now, look, we have London, Texas. It's out in the West Texas, not a big town. But if he wanted to go to London, he should have gone to London, Texas, rather than London, England. And he is notorious for being a bad fundraiser. The president got him into the general election. Without the president's endorsement, he would have lost. The president has $400 million as of July 31st sitting in MAGA Inc. And tens of millions of dollars sitting in other pockets that he controls, super PACs. And he's got to, if he wants to have Paxton win, he needs to come in. Because remember, Tallarico is buying at the lowest unit rate. There's a law that allows candidates to get basically the cheapest price for their ads that they buy. That rule does not apply to super PACs. I used to be helpful in a super PAC for about a decade. And let me tell you, the disparity is like 3-1, 4-1, 5-1. That is to say, the super PAC ads, if somebody's spending $1 million out of their campaign fund, you need to spend 2 or 3 or 4 or 5 million out of the super PAC simply to match them. So, you know, Tallarico's got $30 million worth of advertising during the same time that a super PAC is running $15 million. That doesn't mean that Tallarico's outspending them 2-1. It means that Tallarico is being heard by maybe 3 or 4-1 over what that super PAC is getting. So time is running out. If the president wants to have Paxton win, he needs to be tossing a lot of money Paxton's way so that ads can be run that depict Tallarico as the far left winger that he is. If not, Tallarico is going to run the message of my opponent is the most corrupt politician in Texas history all the way to the victory line.
1: Well, I think you're right, but the president was there Friday, so let's see if he writes the check now, and he is on the line. I think he knows that. I'm looking now at the Senate races. Are you worried about Alaska? I think we both like Dan Sullivan. You work with him. I'm biased. I got to know him. I know his military background, how much he knows about energy and how much he cares about Alaska. But this whole dance, if this is going to be a 1 or 2 point race, this guy coming with the same name as him who made the finals on this ballot in November, that could be a problem.
0: Oh, it is going to be a problem. That's why the Democrats went out and recruited him. He is a lifelong Democrat. He's only contributed to Democratic campaigns. He's only voted Democrat. And now he suddenly says, I'm a Republican, simply because he has the first and last name, but not the middle name of Senator Sullivan. Look, I'm a huge fan of Dan Sullivan's. He is one of the most remarkable human beings I've ever met. That guy grew up, his family owns the company that makes Rust-Oleum. He could have had a wonderful career going to Harvard and Georgetown Law and going back to practice law in Cleveland and, you know, getting to be general counsel of the family company and living a wonderful life. You know what he did? He enlisted the United States Marines. That's where I met him when he was a White House fellow as a Marine major. And, I mean, this guy went into combat in Afghanistan, excuse me, in Iraq and in the Middle East. And he was in the middle of the fight. And that's not the life that he could have had. He could have had any life he wanted, and he wanted to serve his country. And what they're doing with this phony candidate it shows how far down they'll go. And it's smart on their part. First, you got the confusion. Which one is the real Senator Sullivan if I want to vote for him? And second of all, by putting him in there, the people who are going to go for the other Sullivan, this is ranked choice voting, and they're going to do everything they can to get every supporter of the fake Dan Sullivan to mark as their second ballot the Democrat, Peltola, who is the only Democrat who really has a shot. She served a one term in Congress, but you know, no, it's I'm worried. And Dan's a great candidate, but the Democrats are going to pour unlimited amounts of money in there, and it's going to strain every nerve to get this across the finish line. I'm pretty, you know, I have great confidence in him. Don't get me wrong. And his wife and his daughters are terrific campaigners, but the Democrats, you know, they sense blood and this environment, and they're going for it.
1: Let's talk about Maine. Susan Collins is trailing about 2.3% to Troy Jackson, who couldn't get the nomination to be governor, was for supporting Graham Plattner up until the end. And your thoughts about why Jackson's leading, and do you think this is typical because Susan Collins doesn't win a poll but doesn't lose an election?
0: Yeah, look, this happened 6 years ago. Susan Collins was down, I believe it was by six, and the average of the final polls. She never led in a single poll, and she won by eight. And I think in this state of Maine, I think there are a lot of people who say, you know what, I'm not a Republican, but she stands for Maine and Maine values and Maine independence, and I think she does a good job. But I'm not going to tell, again, some stranger who calls me on the phone that I'm for her. So you're going to have some shy Susan Collins voters. But again, the Democrats are spending an ungodly amount of money to take her out. And, you know, she's not, obviously, she's not Donald Trump's cup of tea yet, but I don't expect him to spend his money there. But the Republicans, you know how important she is and are doing everything they can. And she's a smart, tough cookie.
1: No doubt about it. No one's talking about New Hampshire, where it looks like John Sununu has an edge over Scott Brown, but within 2 or 3 points over Pappas. Your thoughts about the New Hampshire chance of flipping, what are the odds of that happening?
0: Well, first of all, full disclosure, I'm a personal friend of John Sununu's, and I've contributed to his campaign. So let's put it out there. It's a tough state, but the word Sununu means something. People know that John's father was an independent guy who worked hard for the state. They know that his brother was the governor, popular governor, great sense of humor, did a fantastic job. They know that John served in the House and then served in the Senate for one term, and they know what he means. He is an independent-minded, you know, New Hampshire, flinty New Hampshire conservative who, you know, doesn't want to waste money and speaks his mind clearly. And so I think he's got a shot. And,
1: Shot 50-50 or?
0: Well, you know, look, he's an underdog, but this is a state that likes underdogs. Let me just tell you, the state makes, I can remember, I was working for the front runner. You may remember this in 2000. Everybody said, Bush is going to win. Well, we got whacked badly because the people in New Hampshire don't like being taken for granted, and they like people who represent what they see as the state's flinty, independent New England attitude. And so, if there's something that the Sununu family stands for, it's that.
1: So I want to talk about one of the most surprisingly controversial issues, and that's data centers. Here's Texas Governor Greg Abbott, who's got a ton in his state, but then realized suddenly they're unpopular. Cut 23.
2: I have set guidelines and guardrails that all data centers have to comply with. Number one, they must identify what water usage they're demanding and make clear they are not taking water from communities that need it. Number two, they must not take power from the Texas power grid that's needed. Number three, they must actually lower the cost of electricity for consumers. Number four, they need to make sure that they are not disturbing neighborhoods or rural communities. These are standards that are now being universally applied by all the data centers in the state of Texas.
1: So how do I get to this point where everybody needs a data center that has a phone and likes to stream and doesn't want to pay exorbitant amounts for cloud storage or their phone fees, but now all of a sudden the data centers are persona non grata? Only 30% of the people approve of them. What happened?
0: Well, let me say two things. One is that was a very smart move on the part of the governor, because what he's saying is we want good actors. So you're going to use what's called a closed water system, which, you know, you recycle the water and use it to cool these computers. But you're not running the tap every single day. You got a closed system. You fill it up once and you keep reusing that water. It's also smart, and the good operators, that's the kind of system they're planning. The second thing he said is you got to bring your own power. We're not going to have you put the, you know, you got to generate the juice that's necessary to run your plant, and you got to put what you generate and don't use into the system to lower costs for everybody else. And you know, they're very interesting poll done by Echelon. I was really taken with it. And I'm going to be off a little bit on the numbers, but basically it was like 50 some odd to 30 some odd people favored banning data centers in their community. But if you said to them, they're going to put their own power, basically it flipped. And it was 50 some odd in favor of them and only 30 some odd favored banning them. And the same kind of number, if you said, you got to bring your own power. You got to demonstrate that you're going to lower property taxes. Because look, these things. You go to Spur, Texas, in the middle of nowhere, and that's going to bring so much property. So much property taxes are going to be paid by that center that the school district is going to go from one that is poor and is receiving money from the state to one that has to put money into the state pot for poor school districts because they're going to be incredibly wealthy. So I thought it was smart on the governor's part to do that. But the good actors are going to be people who stand up and say, look, we're listening to you. We're not going to put these in the middle of neighborhoods. We're going to be respectful of the needs of people for water and power.
1: Yeah, thanks so much, Karl Rove. Data centers handling it all. Karl Rove, thanks so much. Back in a moment.
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9: He was the theological force behind Charlie Kirk. 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
11: Would you give your blood to a robot? Getting lab work done often means sitting in an uncomfortable chair, getting your arm squeezed by a tourniquet. As a technician stabs a vein with a needle, attaches a vacuum-sealed tube, and takes samples of your blood. That tech is actually called a phlebotomist, and there's a shortage of them in the U.S. Now the Food and Drug Administration is authorizing the use of a robot which can do the same work. It's called Aleta. It's a machine with a robotic arm out outfitted with the needle, tourniquet, and collection tubes, and it can take your blood using ultrasound probes to identify and locate a patient's usable vein. The FDA says a real human phlebotomist must supervise it, but can supervise up to 3 working devices at once. The agency also says authorization came following trials in which Aleta machines demonstrated both success and safety. With Fox on Tech, I'm Evan Brown, Fox News.
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13: Today, we have closed the book on apartheid, and that chapter is finally closed.
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15: 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It really is.
16: I just want to say, you know, can we all get along? Can we get along?
17: Doesn't help matters when primetime TV has Murphy Brown, a character who supposedly epitomizes today's intelligent, highly paid professional woman, mocking the importance of fathers by bearing a child alone.
18: It has been an honor and a privilege to come into your homes all these years and entertain you. I bid you a very heartfelt good night.
19: Dade County, as we know it, especially from the Kendall area south, is never going to be the same. It is fundamentally destroyed.
20: News as it happened then, news as it happens now.
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0: his mouth to your ears. It's Brian Kilmeade.
1: Hey, by the way, we're going to come back. Gordon Sondland's going to be with us, too, the ambassador that got it caught up in the whole Ukraine thing, but it was misunderstood. But he's a big Trump backer. But now, I want to get his perspective on where NATO is right now. He used to be ambassador to over the European Union, and he has a real sense of what's happening over there. The G20 met yesterday and today. Howard Lutnick now holding court with all these tech executives and about the economies and comparing others, let alone defense, which we are now reinvigorated with. Just a quick note, United States comes out, my brand new book, The Six Crucial Moments That Forged the American Miracle. It's coming out October 13th. I'm going to be live on stage bringing history to life in Westbury on the 16th. On the 15th, I'll be in Red Bank, New Jersey. And then, of course, in Clearwater, Florida, Jacksonville, as well as St. Louis. All you have to do is go to BrianKilmeade.com for details. Also, if you want a personalized copy, you can pre-order it now and get a koozie. It's all there on BrianKilmeade.com with the details. 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Ambassador Sondland next.

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1: We are back. Thanks so much for listening, everybody. We're just closing out this half hour with Ambassador Gordon Sondland, appointed in 2018 by President Trump as the 20th United States Ambassador to the European Union. He is now also an author. If you want to know anything about foreign relations, especially relations with Europe, he's the person to go to. Ambassador, I understand how NATO was upset that the president didn't give him traditional briefing before the military action, go to the UN and things. He saw an opportunity to take out the higher-ups, and he did, the Ayatollah and company. But since that time, it's been 6 months. Are you surprised there's been no help at all coming from NATO with a blockade or a demining or anything like that?
2: Well, the NATO protests are crocodile tears. I mean, first of all, Brian, they knew exactly what was going on in Iran. The fact that
1: especially
2: they
1: the Five Eyes, right?
2: Yeah, of course the Five Eyes knew. The fact that they weren't briefed an hour before we began our attack speaks more to their inability to keep secrets than it does, anything untoward as far as President Trump is concerned. The fact that the Europeans always want to have their cake and eat it too is what really irks President Trump. They always want one foot in and one foot out. They couldn't get out of the JCPOA because they still wanted to do business with Iran. The French had all kinds of deals going in terms of nuclear reactors, in terms of other heavy industrial stuff, very lucrative contracts. So, yes, they say publicly Iranians are causing mischief on the continent. They're assassinating people. They're bombing. They're doing this and that. But on the other hand, they don't want to pull out of their business deals. So when President Trump says, okay, bottom line, guys, you don't need to send troops. You don't need to send materiel. You don't need to send your ships. Just stand up with us and say you're with us against Iran. That's all you have to do. They can't even do that.
1: Yeah, the G20, they signed a letter of support and condemning and saying the strait should be open, all except China. So that was, I guess, a step in the right direction, but they could have offered a way to block the help with the escorting of ships. We're doing it ourselves right now. We didn't make the big announcement, but that's how we're getting 30 plus through a day.
2: We're doing it all ourselves. And what Europeans don't seem to understand is that, first of all, they have more exposure than we do, number one. The Iranians have caused incredible mischief on the continent over the last 20 to 30 years. When I was stationed in Brussels as our ambassador, we were playing whack-a-mole with the Iranians. There were constant threats. Our intel community was chasing them like crazy. The Europeans were clearly aware of it because they were helping us. But when it comes to actually drawing a hard red line and cutting them off, their business interests seem to take priority.
1: When you talk about the Gulf states, in one way, I'm impressed with the way they stood by us. The other way, I'm not. You know, the Saudis are the one who stopped us from going even harder at them. We also were doing this thing where we were fully going after all our ships going through. And the Saudis said, can you pull back Operation Freedom of Navigation? And at the same time, we see Qatar getting very nervous about the whole thing, trying to broker some type of deal. Where do you rank our relationships with the Gulf states, knowing that they've been attacked by Iran?
2: Well, the fact that Iran attacked them is good news for us because it takes off the table any semblance of the fact that, that Iran can count on them or that they can count on Iran, I should say, at the end of the day, given their sort of, kind of half in, half out relationship with Iran. Now we are where we are, and frankly, I think that all of those states that you mentioned believe that getting rid of the IRGC in Iran is in their interest. They've clearly stopped any sponsorship of Hamas, which is one of Iran's proxies. So things are moving in the right direction. But remember, all of these countries have a populist issue within their own country. They have fundamentalist citizens who believe very strongly in Iran's, religious mission. So they have to tread lightly and keep progress moving at the same time.
1: Aren't most of the Gulf states Sunni?
2: They are.
1: So why would they be amenable to the Shia's mission of dominating the world and Allah taking over the planet?
2: Well, because they have some Shia citizens, and that's the problem. You know, they don't want to be overthrown. The Altanis, you know, in the UAE do not want to be overthrown. And, you know, you see these uprisings happening in history. And when they happen, it tips over instantly. All of a sudden, one minute you're in power and the next minute you're not. So they have to thread a needle.
1: So we're watching right now Vladimir Putin changing his version of the Secret Service. They're saying that if there's ever a time he was vulnerable in the time he's been in power, it is right now. You know that he's lost over 40,000 troops last month, just pure casualties in the month of August. That is close to an all-time high in the five-year war. And yet yesterday they made it clear that they were going to support Iran. They were going to support Iran in this battle when we told the rest of the world, do not do that. So I asked Marco Rubio, how are we going to handle Russia? Cut three.
3: Nothing that anyone is providing Iran is in any way impeding our ability to act as necessary to protect the United States. That said, it is clear that in the case of what Iran is doing, we are not necessarily fully aligned with the Russian position on it. But Russia's got, you know, and Putin's got his own set of problems that I think take up the majority of his time and focus, which is, you know, the war in with Ukraine and frankly, the impacts that these Ukrainian strikes are having on the Russian economy in combination with sanctions.
1: Why does it work for, if that everything that Ms. Secretary says is true, why does Russia want to rattle our cage?
2: Well, Russia wants to constantly rattle our cage. That's their default setting. And that's why I believe that we should stop giving Russia the benefit of the doubt. I've said repeatedly, dealing with Russia is not like dealing with them in a U.S. court of law where we have to prove by either the preponderance of the evidence or beyond a reasonable doubt that they created a problem, whether it's a cyber strike, whether it's a bombing, whether it's an assassination. We know, you know, it's the old, if it looks like a duck and walks like a duck situation. We should be striking back every time they do something, and we should be doing it harder than they did it, not equally. And we shouldn't even talk about it.
1: Are you talking about Russia or are you talking?
2: I'm talking about Russia. I'm talking about Russia. And the problem is every interaction with Russia is like a mini trial. You know, can we prove it beyond the shadow of a doubt that they were involved? And they know that, and that weakens us and strengthens them.
1: And the Germans are the ones angriest now because it looks like they had some type of IED was found in the airport, some type of drone activity too. So they have kicked out the Russian ambassador, I guess, that was still there for some reason.
2: I call it the Godfather test. It's very simple. You know, in the movie The Godfather, you know, Don Corleone said, if my son is struck by lightning or hit by a train, I'm going to blame some of the people in this room. And we should be saying that vis-a-vis Vladimir Putin. If something happens on the continent that clearly is Russian, even if we can't prove it definitively, we should be blaming Putin and acting accordingly. Let him prove he didn't do it.
1: But for 80 years, we've avoided a direct contact with Soviets/Russians. You're saying scrap that?
2: Scrap that. Because we already have enough direct contacts. And the more we avoid, based on the fear of escalation, the more escalation there will be. What Putin has to know is that when he picks up the phone and orders a cyber attack, something is going to come back on an order of magnitude far greater than what he just did. He needs to put that in his calculus.
1: And we know he hit us during the Biden years, and they never got an answer for that.
2: Well, they got an answer. They just didn't do anything about it.
1: Right. No. Yeah. In other words, we knew they did it, but we didn't do anything back.
2: Correct. They did not get an answer. Exactly.
1: So if you talk to anyone in Poland, any Estonia, Latvia, any of these, Lithuania, any of these countries that were under Soviet influence, you don't have to tell them about the evils of socialism. Anyone who is in Cuba that escaped and is now hanging out in Florida, you don't have to tell them about the evils and how bad communism and socialism is. Why is it growing here?
2: Because we have a largely uneducated youth, unfortunately. They believe what they see on the internet. They haven't really studied history. They haven't been to any of these places and lived them. It's not a good analogy, but, you know, having the gay community support Hamas when they wouldn't, you know, last 2 seconds if they were in Gaza right now as a gay person, they'd be killed.
1: In two seconds.
2: But, you know, but they're waving the flag. And it's, to me, it's lack of education. And our universities are feeding into that.
1: Also, if you're a woman and you're taking the side of Iran in these conflicts, or you're taking the side of Hamas over Israel, how are women treated in these societies?
2: An animal has more rights than women do in many of these societies. Seriously.
1: Right.
2: So, you know, when you hear about from the river to the sea, I don't know if you've been following when these chants were going on the college campuses. Many of these kids were asked by, you know, reporters straight out, Reuters or Fox, when you say from the river to the sea, what river and what sea are you talking about? And they have no idea.
1: Right.
2: But they're shouting it from the rooftops.
1: You know, have you seen anyone protest the hangings and the killings and the massacre of the Iranian protesters from January? Do you know a woman was hung over the weekend for taking a picture of a protest over the weekend? Where are those riots? I can't wrap my head around that. Even though I should by now get used to the fact that we always condemn ourselves and our allies before we condemn anybody else.
2: The self-flagellation that the United States goes through for essentially being a country of goodness. Do we make mistakes? But is that how we're constituted? No, absolutely not. And we always do try to do the right thing. Yet our youth has been so misprogrammed, particularly at the university level, to believe that we're evil, that that's where this comes from.
1: So when you see Donald Trump, when you were there, Ambassador Sondland, you know he was talking about protecting our borders and cracking down on illegal immigration, and they thought, how barbaric, we're a nation of immigrants. Man, have things changed. Now, all of a sudden, we're seeing in England, but what happened? How did we lose the character of our country? I'm looking at Spain, the weakest country, our weakest ally in Europe, and they see they're literally being invaded. And now the Spanish people are literally pushing back, looking to push back those illegal immigrants who stormed that island a month ago. And we're seeing it in France, where they've lost they've lost large swaths of their country. Could you talk about how the rest of Europe is beginning to understand there's a need, there's nothing wrong with protecting your borders, and they see how foolhardy it was? Look at Germany. Look what they did under Merkel.
2: Well, you know, immigration does not mean you're going from one piece of real estate to another piece of real estate. It means you're going from one society and one culture to another society and another culture. And while you can continue to retain your own culture,
1: like
2: Chinatown, like Little Havana, you must assimilate if you're going to immigrate. If you're not prepared to assimilate and let your heart and your soul, become a part of where you're going, why go there in the first place? Because that's what attracted you to begin with. And people that wind up in these European countries in Poland, Poland's not allowing the immigration. And they will claim we have no Muslim issue because we're not allowing anyone who wants to come here. If they won't assimilate and become a true Pole, learn our language, learn our culture, learn our customs, we're not making them come here. They want to come here voluntarily. The problem is Germany is the poster child. Merkel really started that. She thought she was being kind to all of these indigent Muslims. And what she's done is she's destroyed them and destroyed her own people at the same time.
1: Yeah, I just think that they're beginning to wake up to what Trump is. I'm already seeing the legacy of Trump afterwards. Remember how Reagan was looked at as a guy that was not in charge? He was too old. He was hands off, didn't know what he was doing. And the further they got after his administration, the better Reagan looked. To the point when he has his funeral, he's lauded and they're naming airports after him. I'm already seeing some people go, maybe Donald Trump is not as crazy as we thought. I'm not talking about mainstream people that or left-wing people that normally would just be anti-Trump.
2: Well, my parents emigrated from Germany, and they embraced the United States. They wanted to learn the language. They wanted to understand the culture and the customs. They never forgot they were German. They came after the war. They taught me German when I was very young. But they reminded me, we're Americans now, you're an American, and we love America. And that's not going on today as much as it used to.
1: Right. I think a little bit, there's a little bit of national pride, maybe not enough of it as we celebrate year 250. Ambassador, right now, there's a thought that Secretary Bessent is the most valuable cabinet member. Would he get your vote? And perhaps the way he's handling things, the way he's cracking down in Iran, The way he's holding himself with the other G20 and against China?
2: I would. He's having a little trouble with the bond market right now, and that's not his fault. The bond market acts very independently, and it
1: basically, which affects interest rates.
2: Which affects interest rates, and it's basically a rebuke of the amount of debt we have and the amount of debt that other countries have. But aside from those few missteps, I think that he's done to Iran what no other Treasury Secretary has done since the Ayatollahs took over 47 years ago. If President Trump can make it through the midterms and another, say, 3, 4, 5 months of this economic oppression that we're creating against Iran, you're going to see a massive, massive break there.
1: Yeah. Iran thinks they got some leverage because the midterms are coming up. But Trump's already saying you're more important than the midterms. And when the midterms are actually done, they will lose any type of trust. The gloves will literally be off this president.
2: You know, those who accuse Trump of being selfish vis-a-vis the war in Iran fail to realize that if it were in his own self-interest, he would have waited until after the midterms. He had compelling intelligence that had he waited, the amount of missiles they would have produced by, say, January, February would have been so great, it would have been very difficult to defend against their attacks in trying to dismantle their nuclear program. So he had to act. He didn't want to do this.
1: Right. Ambassador Sondland, always great to see you.
2: Thank you, Brian.
1: Thanks so much for coming by. 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

0: 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It's Brian Kilmeade. 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
1: We saw that you made some staffing changes to your office. Is this to potentially gear up for a 2028 run, potentially?
2: I think that, transitions on teams are a normal part of the job. You know, August tends to be a natural time, and the fall tends to be a natural time for transitions around the hills.
3: She's changing. Of course she's running for president. Everyone knows. I mean, the fact that if you're one or two, I think anybody, Republican or Democrat, would have to think to themselves, unless my family's too young or reluctant, I'm going to do it. So AOC is playing that role. But I'm not buying it. I'm watching people say she gave a great speech the other day. It's ridiculous. And she just joins the DSA. Really? I understand you want to be a big tent. You don't want to shut them out. If that's your choice, I'd shut them out. Like Rahm Emanuel is flat out shut him out. But she, let's say she wants to be a big tent because she knows so many people over there. But you go back and sign up again to that ridiculousness? She also was asked, now that she's single, would she ever date a Republican? She said, no, don't think so. Okay, could be Mr. Right. Never know. And then people are talking about her eggs freezing. Way too much AOC. But I challenge them to nominate Kamala or AOC. Both will lose spectacularly. To almost anybody in the right. That's what I believe. Brian Kilmeade Show.
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9: News this hour from Town Hall. I'm Ron Taylor. President Trump will appear at both nights of the Republicans' midterm convention in Dallas coming up September 9th and 10th. Mr. Trump and Vice President J.D. Vance will headline the two nights, with Vance speaking Wednesday evening and the president on Thursday. The event is aimed at promoting the party's candidates and the Trump administration's agenda. Mr. Trump is said to appear both nights at what the RNC billed as a primetime showcase for President Trump's success, candidates, and causes that have propelled the 2026 midterms to unprecedented focus. Zach Kraft, spokesman for the RNC Dallas GOP 2026 midterm convention, tells the Salem Radio Network this historic convention will showcase the president's accomplishments.
10: This midterm convention is a reminder to the American people of what is at stake on the ballot in November. You know, this is 2 years ago, the American people voted overwhelmingly for President Trump to secure the border, to tackle Bidenflation, and he has done that. He has secured the border. There's no longer millions of illegal immigrants pouring in here from countries all over the world. You know, he delivered the largest tax cut in history.
9: The event will be held September 9th and 10th at the American Airlines Center in Dallas. Republicans say a recent House vote on Israel and college funding highlights Democratic divisions ahead of the midterms. Correspondent Richard Boyd has more.
11: The House passed a bill barring federal funding for colleges that join certain commercial boycotts of Israel. Republicans say it protects Jewish students and preserves study opportunities in Israel. Most Democrats opposed the measure, citing First Amendment concerns. GOP leaders say the vote draws a clear contrast with President Trump's support for Israel and efforts to confront campus anti-Semitism. Richard Boyd reporting.
9: The military says it struck three Iranian oil tankers after Navy warships were targeted with ballistic missiles. You'll find news and analysis at townhall.com. I'm Ron Taylor.
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9: Some students appear to be embracing a ban on cell phone use in Virginia schools.
13: Students in Virginia are spending less time on their phones during the school day thanks to an executive order signed back in 2024 by former Governor Republican Glenn Youngkin. This spring, the General Assembly tightened the restrictions. Teachers are allowed to take the phones if they see them in class. The law also requires elementary and middle schools to implement the policy. Some students say they like it as it forces them to interact and speak to each other, and it makes it harder for some students to cheat. Students are allowed to keep their phones in their backpacks in case of an emergency.
9: Correspondent Laura Winters. Civil rights groups in South Africa are calling for a pause on building more data centers until their use of water, land, and electricity is investigated. The country is positioning itself in Africa's main data hub, attracting global tech companies like Amazon and Microsoft. More news at townhall.com. Stock market took a dip as strong jobs reports raised interest rate hike worries and concerns. More on Friday's market activities from our financial correspondent, Seth Sutel, filing this report from New York City.
14: Stocks fell on Wall Street and Treasury yields rose after a surprisingly strong job market report appeared to increase the chances that the Federal Reserve could raise interest rates. The S&P 500 lost 0.4% Friday. The Dow gave back 271 points, that's about 0.5%. The NASDAQ composite fell 0.3%. The government reported that employers added 162,000 jobs last month. That was far more than expected. Resilience in the job market could give the Fed leeway to raise its benchmark short-term interest rate to fight inflation. The Fed holds its next policy meeting later this month. Seth Sutel in New York.
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0: 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It's Brian Kilmeade.
3: Hi, everyone. So glad you're there. It's the Brian Kilmeade Show coming your way as we get set for the after Labor Day sprint for the midterms, which is so much impact, too. And I remember a time where it used to be very predictable. Is how many seats do you lose? Do you lose both the Senate and the House? I think they're both up for grabs. Anyone who says it's done, the die is cast, I think is flat out lying and guessing or hoping. And I just don't see it. And when you talk about 19 seats in the House, please tell me you have the internal numbers that are going to reveal it. When you talk about what the direction of New Hampshire is going to be, my goodness, you know who's on the ballot in New Hampshire? You have a socialist who was down by 40 points, now down by 9. So I don't know who John Sununu or Scott Brown is. Most likely going to be Sununu who's going to be going against there. So much has to be, still much has to be figured out, too. Also, I don't know where we're going to be at with the Iran war either. Bottom of the hour, I'm going to talk to Dakota Meyer, U.S. Marine, a Medal of Honor recipient. And Mark Thiessen is with us right now, former speechwriter for Bush, Fox News contributor, Washington Post columnist, a fellow at AEI. Mark, welcome back.
17: Good to be with you, Brian.
3: So, Mark, first off, I think we should look at the midterms. I know you have people, everyone around you is somehow involved in

0: right after 9/11, which was an anomaly, right? How did that happen? We put up a bunch of really bad candidates. We put up, you know, in Georgia and other places with Herschel Walker and Dan Baldock and Blake Masters, and we lost a bunch of winnable races. And we did the same thing in the House. This time around, it's almost the reverse. You've got, you know, the Democrats have to win. They need plus four to flip the Senate, right? They can't lose any blue seats. And so in Michigan, which is an open blue seat, they put up El Said, who's a radical Islamist, you know, hates football, thinks it's racist and homophobic. And in Michigan, a terrible candidate puts that seat in play. They have to flip Maine. Susan Collins is their best chance of a pickup in the Senate. What do? They come up with a guy with a Nazi tattoo who allegedly, you know, raped his girlfriend. And then they come up with his replacement is a guy who Susan Collins said, I'm not going to raise the fact that he's fathered children with his cousin. Right.
1: So they're
2: in fact, you want to hear that? Let's listen. No, yeah. We don't have it. Oh, but I want you to hear this. In terms of what's going on in Texas, the Republicans getting their own way there with Ken Paxton. Donald Trump is being pushed now to spend money there, and I think he will. Here's what Karl Rove said.
3: The president got him into the general election. Without the president's endorsement, he would have lost. The president has $400 million as of July 31st sitting in MAGA Inc. And tens of millions of dollars sitting in other pockets that he controls, super PACs. And he's got to, if he wants to have Paxton win, he needs to come in. Time is running out. If the president wants to have Paxton win, he needs to be tossing a lot of money Paxton's way so that ads can be run that depict Tallarico as the far left winger that he is. If not, Tallarico is going to run the message of my opponent is the most corrupt politician in Texas history all the way to the victory line.
2: Do you think it needs the Trump money?
0: Oh, absolutely. So here's the other thing. So here's the counter to what I was just saying to you. We're doing the same thing again in some of these races. So, you know, Trump pressured Tillis, you know, came out again, attacked Tillis, and Tillis just said, screw this, I'm not running again. And now we're probably going to lose North Carolina as a result of that, right? In Texas, we had a safe incumbent in John Cornyn, who was the chairman of the senatorial committee for two cycles and could raise his own money, right? And instead, we cast him out and put in Paxton, who's, you know, a corrupt philanderer, who's, you know, who's an extremely unattractive candidate except for the hardcore base, and who is lazy and is not raising money and is not, and, you know, spent 4th of July weekend instead of campaigning across Texas, went to London on vacation with his mistress. So, yeah, that's put Texas in play. And now the problem we have is that we've got all these, you know, one of the problems we have going in this campaign is look at where the races are that are toss-ups. Alaska, Ohio, Iowa, North Carolina, Maine. These are Republican seats. Many of them were safe red seats that are now in play. We've got to spend a lot of money. The senatorial committee, the Senate Leadership Fund, got to spend a lot of money to make sure that we hold on to those seats. And all of a sudden, Texas goes in and makes puts Texas in play that shouldn't be in play. So yes, I think if the president endorsed Paxton, and that's his prerogative as the head of the party, but he's got to help him over the finish line.
2: Yeah,
0: absolutely, and I think he will.
2: And by the way, Paxton and Lawrence Jones always tells me this: unbelievably popular in Texas, and never lost a statewide election. So we'll see. He's got to push back on that. Listen, I'm a John Cornyn fan. I think he's one of the classiest people you're going to meet, type of person you want in Congress. So I don't really know the problem.
0: The thing, Brian. I go by William F. Buckley's rule, which is that I support the most conservative candidate who's electable. Right. And so you have in John Cornyn. I know that first of all, John Cornyn has never lost a race in Texas either. I know that he's not as conservative as Paxton is. And some people in the base were unhappy with some things about him. He was the safest bet to hold on to that seat.
2: No, I know. So, it's not worth talking about.
0: It was a mistake to push him out.
2: Right. What they got to do, too, is shore up some of those redistricting seats that were going to go Trump's way if he held on to the Hispanic vote, and we'll see if he's

0: going to. The most vulnerable one, the best chance to flip, I think, is Michigan with El Saeed there, which if you look at the real career average, he's up a point, but the latest polls have Rodgers up. But listen to what he called Rodgers yesterday. Cut 20.
1: Given the fact that Mike Rodgers, who you agree is a beta, is my opponent, it probably shouldn't be very hard.
2: They're coming at me on football. Mm-hmm. I was the captain of a high school football team. I was like, okay, you want football? You know Oklahoma drill is? How about me and Mike Rodgers doing Oklahoma drill right now? I'll show you how much I love football.
3: Dean, Mike Rodgers and Donald Trump. If that's American masculinity, we're headed in very much the wrong direction. And then there's like eyeliner J.D. Vance.
0: So number one, that is him with Jesse. And then the other ones were recently. But Rodgers is beta, the military guy with an FBI background who was on the Senate Select Committee, the House Select Committee on Intelligence. Number two is, really? You're the one who called football racist and you didn't like it. So I'm pretty sure either you're not telling the truth or you weren't captain. Because most people become captain when their teams vote for them. Did a bunch of racists vote you captain? Wally hates fireworks too?
4: Yeah, well, tell me you peaked in high school without telling me you peaked in high school. I was the captain of my high school football team. Yay. You know, like, and also, by the way, he's projecting himself as an alpha. What the Americans really, really want is an alpha Islamic radical. That's what we need in America, in the Senate, an alpha Islamic radical. I mean, give me a freaking break. And I'm sorry, he said that it's a racist and homophobic sport. Mike Rodgers should put up ads, and we should not give any money to Paxton that would stop him from doing this. Put up ads in Michigan. Every single Michigan State, University of Michigan football game, every Detroit Lions game, playing El Saeed's words to him, to every football fan in Michigan. That's how you spend money. You don't spend money on a candidate who, instead of fundraising over the weekend in Texas, decided to go with his mistress to hang out in London. Of all places to spend the 250th anniversary of the 4th of July in London? Are you serious?
0: Yeah. And by the way, J.D. Vance looks like that. He doesn't wear eyeliner. He's got eyebrows. You know, he's got. What are you talking about? You're making fun of people's looks? All right, that's fine. So let's talk about the latest in Iran. I know she wrote an editorial just saying we'll start with Ukraine. Ukraine build their own patriots. But what the president's worried about, or what they've told him, is that if you let Ukraine build their own patriots, they're worried about the intelligence behind those patriots getting into Russia.
4: Yeah.
0: So how do you solve that problem?
4: So Jack Keane and I talked about this, and we've got an elegant solution, and the president actually just truthed out my column, so he seems to like it. It's very simple. You do three things. You license them to produce a less capable Patriot missile that Lockheed has developed called the Patriot Ace, which is basically 70% of the accuracy of the Patriot, the MSC, which is one we build now, at 50% of the cost. You license the Ukrainians to build that, and you also license the Ukrainians to use the PAC-2 missile, which is the original Patriot missile that we produced in the 1990s, which is less capable. That way you don't have any of the risks of technology transfer of the special secret that we have in the new missile and the rocket motor, which is what you don't want to get into enemy hands. And then the second thing you do, that to even if the Ukrainians are able to build those, you've still got an immediate need. South Korea has its own version of the Patriot, indigenous version of the Patriot that they are producing. They have tons and tons of Patriots. So in a world where we have a Patriot shortage, South Korea has more Patriots than it could possibly need, and it's exporting them. They're giving them to the UAE to protect itself from Iranian missiles. They're selling them. Trump should press the South Koreans to sell those missiles to Ukraine so that they can and ship them there immediately. They just did an emergency airlift to the UAE. Let's do an emergency airlift to Ukraine of the same Patriot battery so we can defend them. Because right now what Putin is doing, he's attacking all the energy infrastructure and the critical infrastructure because he wants to freeze the Ukrainian people to death when the winter arrives. So we got to protect them now. The South Koreans can provide the Patriots to do that. And then we got to license them so by next year they have up and running the ability to produce their own Patriots. And then we don't have to give them to them. It lifts all of the needs, all the pressures on us. And on top of that, we could actually get ask the Ukrainians to backfill some of the European supply so that we don't have to give Patriots to Europe and we have more for ourselves. So it's a win-win-win solution for everybody.
0: I hear you, and I'm firmly in support of that. And Mike Pence brought that up too, but you're a much better spokesperson for Donald Trump's eyes than Mike Pence right now. Major John Spencer was on with me last night as I filled in for Jesse, and I asked him, from the War College perspective, I mean, this guy is a War College guy. You've been in battles for 25 years. How's this Operation Economic Fury going? Cut 30.
5: Despite those wishing that we don't succeed, almost on every line of operation, whether it's the economic noose around the regime and its proxies, Hezbollah, its crown jewel proxy, currently being destroyed by the southern Lebanon's government and Israel, asking for money. Iran can't do it. It's hyperinflation. The real is worth nothing, like 2 million real to $1. So many indicators. We control the Strait of Hormuz. We can get all of that oil out. Where the bypasses are starting to work. There's actually more getting out for a single day, and people want to criticize, but not on a weekly rate. It's all indicators that the strategy is working, and I agree that the ship has sailed on the memorandum of understanding, and we're looking at capitulation, I believe, of the Islamic regime to save itself.
0: Do you think he recapped where we're at right now effectively?
4: John Spencer is awesome. He's 100% right. We're winning. We're winning. Donald Trump is showing strategic patience, right? The biggest thing our enemies do is they just wait us out until we lose our will. And that's not going to happen with Donald Trump. He is tightening the screws on them. You've got gas lines. You've got two kinds of lines in Russia too, but that's a separate story. But in Iran, there are lines for gas miles long because people can't get gas. And then when they do get gas, they're putting stuff in it to water it down that is causing cars to break down. So the other side, the line going into the gas station is filled with cars waiting for gas. And then the line coming out is broken down cars along the side of the road because they put additives in it that are destroying the engines of the cars. It's a catastrophe for the Iran. They've got zero oil exports going out. Zero. And we have control of the Strait of Hormuz right now. We've brought more than 1,000 ships through the Strait of Hormuz, according to Admiral Cooper. We've reached near pre-war levels of oil coming through the Strait. And also there's oil coming through other ways because people are bypassing the Strait with pipelines and other. The Iranians can't win. They cannot win. The only danger, the big risk that I'm worried about is that we stopped at the 20-yard line. They've still got ballistic missile capability and others. And I think they're husbanding those things for a big attack on the eve of the midterms because they want to hurt Trump politically. They think that if they attack, kill some Americans, hit some ships, that they can cause the Democrats to win, which means that that the Democrats will come in and cut off funds for the war. And that's their play. And we just have to be on top of that and make sure it doesn't happen.
0: So do you believe that Iran is starting to act in a bellicose way towards Israel, could be a precursor to an attack, at which time the gloves come off from Israel and the IDF? Do you think Iran would be fools enough to do that?
4: I think they actually would be smarter to not attack Israel, but to attack us and to attack the Gulf, because they know that Israel will absolutely pummel the hell out of them if they do it. And we probably will too. But right now there's a hesitancy in the administration to go back to major combat. There's no hesitancy in Jerusalem to do that.
0: Would you like to see the assassination squads back in?
4: I can tell you what I want to see happen. I think we need to go back and do about a week's worth of bombing, and we can do it in a week and finish off the job of what we left unfinished when we paused to pursue this memorandum of understanding. Take out leadership, take out their economic targets. We've got the blockade going on the sea. Take out their airports, take out all the bridges and roads going that allow them to have land trade. So you add land and air to the naval blockade, and take out the leadership, and then arm the Iranian people and overthrow that regime. Donald Trump has an opportunity to rid the Middle East of the Iranian threat, and as soon as he does that, we can draw down our forces in the Middle East, focus on China, reload, yep. rearm, and not worry about this problem. Make this problem go away forever. And he will be the greatest president in American history, foreign policy president in American history, if he does that.
0: All right. I like that for your next column, by the way. You can just take the verbatims from this interview. Thanks so much.
4: I often do that.
0: Mark Thiessen, yeah, check him out in the Washington Post. Go get him, Mark. Back in a moment.
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12: 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OpenAI is now unveiling a new experience for teens on their flagship artificial intelligence model. ChatGPT for Teens is now available. It makes use of the same platform as the standard ChatGPT, but invokes parental controls, which also allow those parents to monitor their teens' use of the AI and be notified of safety concerns, to preset homework reminders, and even institute so-called quiet hours. But what's more is that if the AI begins to think a user is between the ages of 13 and 17, it puts the account into teen mode. OpenAI says the teen experience will include a study mode focusing on academic activity, engaging users in learning about subjects instead of just answering questions posed to it. That's a response to concerns from educators that students use AI not as a learning tool, but as a mode of academic cheating. With Fox on Tech, I'm Evan Brown, Fox News.
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13: A key Senate race is in North Carolina. The Democratic candidate is former Governor Roy Cooper, who won the state by 5 points in 2020. But in 2024, President Trump won the Tar Heel state by 3 points. What about this year? Our Fox News survey of North Carolina voters shows Cooper leads Republican Michael Whatley by 9 points. Some of that is because of greater party loyalty among Democrats. 97% back Cooper, while 87% of Republicans support Whatley. Plus, independents favor the Democrat. Another thing Cooper has in his favor is his personal rating. 54% of North Carolinians have a favorable view of him compared to 40% for Whatley. And by an 8-point margin, more Democrats than Republicans say they're extremely motivated to vote. We hope you're motivated to visit our homepage, foxnews.com/poll. I'm Dana Blanton. That's your Poll Parade.
6: Take a pause.
14: In Salisbury, Massachusetts, there's the Guinea Pig Sanctuary. They care for up to 400 rescued guinea pigs every day. Kimmy Smotherman's the director. So why do so many people surrender them?
15: The biggest problem right now is people aren't learning about guinea pigs before they get guinea pigs.
14: They're not the easiest creatures to take care of. They should be adopted in pairs because they're sociable and they like to stretch their little legs.
15: They need to be out of their cage. They're not leave us in the cage, just throw food at us.
14: Kimmy says each creature is unique.
15: We have some that bite. We have some that are very stubborn. We have some that are just like, don't touch me. And we have, you know, the guys, the fatter guys, and they're like, come over here and hold me. But each one of them's different.
14: The sanctuary even has emotional support guinea pigs. Head to guineapigsanctuary.org to find out more. Tech Pause, Joel Nadeau, Fox News.

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1: You know, we were talking about Ukraine, and nobody knows more about Ukraine than Mark Thiessen outside the military. And Vladimir Putin, as usual in a dictatorship, gets extremely high marks. He gets like 91% approval rating. Well, it dropped down to 88 and then 73, and now it's at 64%. Think about that. People are afraid if they find out that you voted a disapproval of Vladimir Putin, they'll kill you. And still, he's got 64% approval rating. Why? He's lost over 1 million people off the battlefield, dead over 500,000. When you go to the front lines, your life expectancy is 30 minutes. He's so low on people to fight, he's now going to have another draft, which promises to plummet his approval rating even more. While the Ukrainians are saying we're going to shut down commercial airspace next. Wow.

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1: Hey, Dakota Meyers in studio. He dressed up for us. I mean, he was wearing sweats. But when he heard that we streamed this show, he quickly changed and put gel. You're using gel now, Dakota?
2: I am. And thank you for letting me borrow this.
1: Yeah.
2: Thank you.
1: It's a little loose on you.
2: Because my upper body's
1: a little bit more massive. U.S. Marine Medal of Honor recipient, special assistant over in the Pentagon. Dakota, great to see you. I was just talking to Mark Thiessen. I would say he's as well-read and understanding of the military as anyone who writes journalism today. But you're a military guy. A lot of people are concerned about the stress of our troops, and they just got extended now in the Middle East to 2027. You're a guy that serves and went back.
2: Yeah.
1: So what is the mindset of the men and women when they serve, when they find they're going to be extended?
2: Brian, what are we worried about? I mean, what are we worried about, right? We did 20 years of war. I mean, it is a normal thing for deployments to get extended.
1: Yeah.
2: I mean, this is normal. And let me tell you this, like, what if you don't be worried? I mean, look, nobody loves it, right? Like, nobody wants, and nobody's like, oh, this is great and cheering for this. But what I'll tell you is these are the best human beings that our generation has to offer, mm-hmm. that our country has to offer. I mean, these service members are proud to serve. I mean, they volunteered
1: to do this.
2: The
1: numbers through
2: the roof. The numbers through the roof. The USS Abraham Lincoln, the re-enlistment rate out there was through the roof.
1: Right.
2: I mean, and so, like, you're seeing the minority of this, you know, people complaining, but it's the onesies and twosies. I mean, I'm telling you right now, our men and women, they are ready to go do the nation's bidding at a moment's notice, and they are proud and honored to do it, and they are prepared to do it.
1: Right. And now we have the USS George Washington in the area, and the blockade that's continuing and it's being more effective. Is it hard to have patience when you're deployed?
2: Yeah, I mean, look.
1: Because there were times we were not doing much, we were holding, and there was times when we did things like the surge and we're moving.
2: Yeah, I mean, look, I'm worried about the ones that don't get to go, right? Because they've been waiting to go have their opportunity to go and fight. And so, you know, I got messages this morning of people doing work, and they're doing work, and they're proud to do it, and they're happy to do it, and they're honored to do it. I think we're fine. I think we're fine. You know, I hear the concerns, and look, it's one thing, and I got a different perspective of it now, because, you know, when I'm 18, 19 years old and you know, wanting to go, like, I'm just hungry to go,
1: What year did you sign up, 18?
2: So I was 17 when I joined, right? Oh. And all of us were trying to go, like, when the deployment was over, we're just trying to jump on the next deployment. We wanted to go. We wanted to continue to be over there, right? And so, I mean, I understand that, like, look, looking at it from now at 38 years old, I'm like, gosh, like, I hate that. It sucks. But I got to tell you, like, they're proud to do it.
1: Yeah. I want you to hear the vice president yesterday when asked about the message to the Iranians, because the president said a couple of days ago, when are the Iranians going to step up? But the problem is they're not armed. That's why the Venezuelans didn't step up. They're not armed. Cut 28.
3: And our message to the Iranians is simple. It's been the same from the very beginning, is you've got to stop shooting at commercial shipping. They've got to stop. It's that simple. And to your point about negotiations, the president's been very clear. We're not talking to them. And we're not going to talk to them unless they stop shooting at commercial shipping.
1: Can I just say I'm relieved we're not talking? Because I really feel like they want to play a delay of game.
2: Yeah.
1: But the message to them is stop shooting, but they're not. They hit two Saudi tankers, but it has not stopped us from escorting through our side of the strait, or the Oman side of the strait.
2: Yeah, I mean, look, you know, the Iranians, I mean, they're proud people, but they also, you've also got a group that has nothing to lose now, right? And so
1: in leadership,
2: right? I mean, they have nothing to lose in leadership. I mean, you don't know who's actually running the country right now. I mean, it's one of those deals. And so, look, I think that we should look. I don't know that we should talk to them, because I don't know that their words, and I don't know that anything that they say actually means anything. So, you know, I think we just got to show that we're going to do what we say we are. And I think that's where we're so fortunate right now, right? Is we are doing, I feel like we are doing things with intentions, right? We are doing things intentionally instead of just doing it to, you know, just we're not letting anybody else tell us what to do, right? We are deciding how this goes and how long it goes and all that. So I think that we were very fortunate on that side of it.
1: Right. So Major John Spencer was on with me yesterday. I filled in for Jesse on his show on primetime. And here's what he was saying. Here's what he was saying to us about the Iranian people rising up. Cut 32.
4: They've lost tens of thousands in a matter of days, 48 hours, actually. It's really hard to do that question without them having arms. And we heard some kind of information, whether it was about the Kurdish or arms. They also have to have protective gear, communication gear. It's very dangerous, messy business. I, of course, want to see Iranian people free and what that would do to the entire region, the growth and prosperity that would happen. But it's very dangerous that to ask them to do that. You also want to start the information operation, which was actually happened in the past, that you don't want the Iranian army, which is separate of the IRGC, you want them to sit it out. You want them to join the protesters and also of the Air Force. It's a really complex thing, but it's not impossible.
2: Yeah, I mean, look, I totally agree. I mean, it's not simple. It's not going to be easy. But what I do believe is that at some point, you know, somebody's going to have to get in there and start bringing people together and figure out who's going to actually stand up and do the on the ground piece, right? And hopefully it's the Iranian people. I mean, we want the Iranian people to be free. You know, I mean, that's ultimately what we're doing is we're trying to get, you know, trying to give them the opportunity to take over their country, like we tried to do in Afghanistan, right? And obviously we see how that turned out. But I do believe that if the Iranian people want to step up, I think what they're probably their fear is, though, and I don't know, none of us are over there. We're all speaking on hypotheticals, so let's make sure that we put that into context. But what if they step up and how much time do they have in order for us to provide over, you know, cover for them and to be able to provide, you know, the limited pieces that we are right now for them to be able to get this done? Because what you don't want to do is everybody to step up and show, you know, what they have and who's aligned together, and they start doing this movement, and the next thing you know, we back out, and then all they did was just identify who was going
1: to
2: step up.
1: Dakota, you know what you're describing? After the first Persian Gulf War, George H.W. Bush said, time for you guys to stand up and take your country back. But we didn't stop. We allowed them to fly their planes, and they had enough left.
2: Yeah.
1: They wiped out the Shia, and they were still mad at us by the time you guys invaded.
2: Yeah, 100%, right? And so, like, I think that is a coordinated effort that I'm sure, again, I don't know. None of us know. None of us, the only person that knows what's going on is obviously the President of the United States. But what I'll tell you is I hope that in some way, shape, or form that we're trying to align those and bring these alignments together so that what you can do is you have a coordinated front, because that's what they're missing right now. I don't think there's what's missing is a desire to be free, or an opportunity to be free, or the will to be free of the Iranian people. But I think that what is missing is a plan, and how do they coordinate and how do they consolidate in order to have a unified front.
1: All right, now I'm going to aggravate you. This is what bothers me most about this, and that is that we keep hearing, it's almost like, if you read the New York Times or Washington Post, it's almost like they're rooting for us not to be successful there. And here's Hakeem Jeffries yesterday, cut 34.
5: This reckless and costly war of choice in Iran have been a failure, and it's time for dramatic change.
1: See, if when you're deployed, and you heard a lot of that politics too, when George W. Yeah. Bush, what is that like?
2: I mean, look, I don't know the last time I've heard Hakeem Jeffries say anything that was helpful or it was pro-American.
1: Mm-hmm.
2: For me, I think he just stands up there and he says what is going to appeal to his voters, and he says what is going to be anti-American, and he says what is against, you know, what is against this, right? Like, I don't know how that's helpful. You know, when I look at verbiage like this, like, so what are you going to do? Like, what are you going to do then?
1: That'll be in the Tehran Times today.
2: 100%. And so, you know, I mean, like, I don't understand how that's helpful. Like, even if you feel that way, I don't understand why we are giving, you know, this media aspect and this messaging aspect. You know, Iran is out messaging us because Iran is putting their own rhetoric out and their own information out through their media outlets. And guess what our media is doing? Our media is doing the exact same thing against the administration and President Trump.
1: You know, what's interesting is I read Al Jazeera English every day and Arab news. They are more positive about the U.S. than New York Times and Washington Post.
2: Yeah, I mean, and what I don't understand is this rhetoric of, you know, we're not doing good or we're this or that. You know, I haven't heard them say anything positive about what we're doing, Right. And there's been more good done
1: knowing
2: than
1: that, knowing they've plagued seven presidents.
2: 100%. Right. And so, like, I haven't even heard them say anything to the extent of, and you can correct me if I'm wrong on this, but hey, look, we've seen that what we've done for the past seven presidents hasn't done any good. So what, hopefully this new strategy works and history will tell. Like, they haven't even left it out there to let history decide what ends up with this. They've already made the decision. They've already decided what this is going to be. And now they're just trying to get enough messaging and enough support. It's literally, they already have what they want to report and what they want to say. And they just keep finding, stuff to support that. Does that make sense?
1: Yeah, it makes a lot of sense. I want to go to Ukraine if I can. And I wanted people to talk about changing warfare, changing in real time.
2: Yeah.
1: How is what's happening in Ukraine using satellites, Starlink, mm-hmm. as well as the creation of this drone warfare, how has it changed things from when that war started to where we're at today? I mean, they rolled in with tanks and got destroyed by javelins.
2: Yeah.
1: And now both sides are hitting each other with drones.
2: Yeah, I mean, look, I mean, I was only in Ukraine for a couple of days whenever we went in to go get Benjamin Hall, right? And so...
1: But you've been seeing it and you've been reading about
2: it. Yeah, of course. And so, you know, look, I think that... it's definitely changing the battlefield, and it's something that, you know, we're taking very serious, and you see across the board. I mean, it's bringing in... But I think that, like, as much as the robotics aspect of it is changing the battlefields, what I'll tell you is the cheapness of this and what it does is for these capabilities, what it allows is that, you know, these underfunded, it's not a funding thing, right? Because anybody can get a drone, anybody. I mean, like, what it's doing is it's allowing access for these types of capabilities to get in the hands of people that don't have to have a lot of money. Like, they just have to have a wheel right now, right? And so look, I mean, it's evolving the battlefield, it's shaping that, but we've seen this throughout the history of it, right? You've seen it whenever the machine gun came out. You know, you've seen this whenever artillery came out, whenever you've seen, you know, IEDs come out for my generation, right? I mean, look, all the evolving the battlefield has always something that we've always have.
1: Do you think there'll always be humans fighting humans?
2: Yeah, 100%. 100%. Because even no matter what, and that's what I my biggest fear is. I hope that, like, our service members don't get to this concept that, hey, like, we're not going to still need our capabilities, our basic fundamental capabilities of camouflage, of concealment, of being able to fight and being able to shoot our weapon systems. Because here's the deal. It's like, there still has to be somebody willing to go. You're not going to be able to do the fighting behind a computer, because if that was the case, Ukraine and Russia would be over.
1: Yep.
2: It's still going to take the sheer will. It's still going to come down to the sheer will of the people who are going to go employ those capabilities and their belief in how much it is worth fighting for their cause.
1: Absolutely. More with Dakota Meyer in just a second. You listen to the Brian Kilmeade Show.
0: Don't go anywhere. Brian Kilmeade will be right back.
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12: Your work in action, in the action world and John Wick and beyond, you've done a lot of riding. 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
13: Right. 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It's so collaborative and different artisans and different crafts bringing that together. So maybe seeing that, seeing film sets and films coming together and everyone working toward a common goal, that was very familiar.
11: Reeves had a motto ready to cheer on their team.
12: Every solution starts with a problem.
14: He's our cheerleader.
15: He's our cheerleader.
12: So how did you find like that became your role in this for both of you?
13: What else could I do? It was a necessity. It wasn't out of necessity. It was just I wanted to contribute.
14: You would keep time. You would remind us about fuel.
13: And air.
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11: Ashley Dvorkin, Fox News.
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17: 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Turek says on the night before Kirk was killed, the two men took a stroll and talked about what Charlie would focus on the next day, the church, the family, and the government.
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1: All right, Dakota Myers with us here. You know, U.S. Marine Medal of Honor recipient. Did you, just signed back up again, didn't you?
2: I did.
1: So
2: I'm
1: what
2: a reservist.
1: What's your obligation now?
2: I don't know how long I'm in, but I just finished, I actually finished jump school. I got my, so I'm airborne now. I went down to the Fort Benning jump school and actually graduated that, I think, last Monday.
1: Wow. You think last Monday?
2: I think it's either last Monday or the Monday before. But,
1: right.
2: But yeah. So I did my final jump. I think it was Monday before. Yeah. Not this week. It was the week before. But yeah, I jumped, did my final jump down at Fort Benning, Georgia, at the school, you know, U.S. Army School of Airborne, right?
1: And what made you want to go back?
2: I see how incredible the generation is. I still had more to give, and I felt like that I owed it to, I can't just go around and tell people it's worth serving and not be doing it myself. And so, like, I think that for me, like, I felt like I had imposter syndrome by telling people, yeah, you should serve. You should sign up and serve.
1: You had imposter syndrome after serving.
2: Yeah. I mean, I did. Cause I just didn't feel like I had the right to, I mean, it was nothing more than an opinion for me to tell people they should serve today. Right. And so, like, you know, cause they're like, oh, well, you don't know what it's like. It's different, blah, blah, blah. And it's like, well, I'll show you how much I believe it's still worth serving. And so I had to do that. So I signed back up and I went back to the basic reconnaissance course. I became a recon Marine, and then graduated at 38 years old and then turned around and, you know, I'm going through the pipeline currently.
1: So we mentioned about difference in war. You said when you were in Iraq, Afghanistan,
2: yeah,
1: you didn't have to worry about anything coming up top, right?
2: Yeah.
1: You'd sit there with your GPS. Now, if I was to put you into Ukraine right now or put you into Iran or any battlefield, how is it different in this era?
2: Yeah, I mean, look, what, you know, one of the biggest surprises for me is understanding that, like, really you got to go back to being better at the basics than we had to be, right? Like, you know, we started getting, I was on the front end of technology, like, you know, in 2008, 2009, like, we started getting technology and we were starting to be able to have GPS. I mean, the first time I ever touched a GPS was whenever I stepped foot in Iraq. Let me give you that, right? And now all these kids grew up with GPSs and phones and being able to have all these devices, which is great. The technology is incredible. But what you're starting to see is now more people are armed with these capabilities and these to look back and to be able to have signal.
1: And if I have my phone on,
2: yeah,
1: I'm now a target.
2: Now you are a target.
1: And I'm giving away the whole base.
2: Or the whole base or your position or your team. Or so, like, really you're having, what I'm seeing is, you know, no longer can you just say, hey, I'm going to rely on a GPS. You're actually, your basic skills have to be better today.
1: You said get a compass.
2: You better go back to a compass because you can't be walking around with the GPS throwing a signal out.
1: Right. So in that fact, didn't that happen? In the Jordan in particular, they told the guys, you cannot tell people, you cannot make phone calls.
2: Yeah.
1: You're giving away our location and it's getting people in trouble. So they said, I'll take your phone if you don't do this.
2: Yeah. But
1: they never would have said that 10 years ago.
2: They would have never said that 10 years ago because we weren't fighting an enemy. You know, look, you know, first world countries have always had, you know, these types of capabilities, right? For a while. Right. But what now you're seeing is when these capabilities become cheaper, now the terrorists have them. Now the guy that just has an idea and hates this person has the capabilities to find a way to be able to have access to this.
1: So what are your thoughts? We're coming up on 25 years since the 9/11 attacks. Where were you?
2: Yeah.
1: How did it affect you?
2: Yeah, I mean, it was, I'll never forget. I mean, I was in my eighth grade classroom, Rudy Renfro, my art teacher. And I remember coming in. I mean, I still remember every aspect, every detail of it. Like, I remember when they had the TVs, like the big TVs they had on the carts that they would roll in, they would screw it into the wall. So you could see, right? The strap over it, the black, you know, and that's what I'll never forget. It got rolled in and it was like, hey, we're not having class today. I lived in Kentucky. I didn't even probably couldn't figure out where New York was on a map. And I probably didn't know anything about that. The World Trade Centers even existed before that day. But I got to tell you, like, I mean, I still get cold chills over it, you know. That was a moment that really defined the rest of my life and why I'm sitting here today, you know, that moment. And I'll never forget, like, I didn't know what it meant. I didn't know anything about it. I mean, I was in the eighth grade. But what I do remember is I do remember that feeling of seeing the fear across our country. You know, no matter whether they knew those people or they didn't, but they knew that Americans were hurting.
1: Right.
2: And what I will say is, while I don't ever wish for another 9/11, I would give anything for a 9/12.
1: understand, because we were all on the same page.
2: 100%.
1: Right. And the thing is, too, our actions after that made sure that was the only attack. Because
2: absolutely,
1: there were so many other attacks coming down the pipeline. We look forward to seeing you outnumbered. Dakota Meyer, U.S. Marine, active again and Medal of Honor recipient. Great to see you, Dakota.
2: Thank you, sir. Thanks
1: for having thanks
2: me.
1: For wearing the gel.
2: You know, just for you.
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8: News this hour from Town Hall. I'm Ron Taylor. The U.S. military has struck three Iranian oil tankers after Navy warships were targeted with ballistic missiles.
9: The military said that an aircraft carrier and a destroyer evaded multiple unprovoked Iranian attacks, and no U.S. personnel were hurt. Experts note a dangerous escalation after Iran's previous attacks at sea targeted commercial shipping. The U.S. military said that two Iranian oil carriers were permanently disabled and that a third unladen one was destroyed. It called the tankers part of a shadow network helping to fund Iran's Revolutionary Guard. Iran warned of more strikes against U.S. military ships. John Scott reporting.
8: A deadly crash at an air show in Greece.
10: A Greek Air Force jet crashes at an air show north of Athens, killing the plane's two pilots Saturday. The resulting fire sent large plumes of black smoke into the air, which several thousand spectators could see. There were no injuries among the attendees. The crash of the twin-seat Phantom F4 jet occurred during a low-altitude maneuver. Water-dropping planes and helicopters assisted firefighters in an effort to contain the blaze, which happened away from where the spectators were. Organizers of Athens Flying Week canceled remaining events. I'm Julie Walker.
8: Hawaii is bracing for heavy rain as a Category 4 hurricane brushes past the Pacific Islands. At last check, Hurricane Lowell was about 625 miles southwest of Honolulu, with top winds of about 150 miles per hour, and expected to move north past the islands through the weekend. No hurricane warnings have been posted yet, but a coastal watch is expected to be issued for the island. The outer bands of the hurricane is expected to drop heavy rain on Hawaii later today. An American Airlines flight from Dallas to Newark diverted to Baltimore last night after a passenger became violent. Images show him duct-taped to the seat as he got aggressive. News and analysis at townhall.com.
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8: President Trump is marking National Preparedness Month with a call for Americans to take practical steps now and for states and communities to strengthen their ability to respond.
12: President Trump says preparedness is America's first line of defense against natural and man-made threats. In a new National Preparedness Month message, the president urges families to know local risks, make emergency plans, keep essential supplies, follow trusted alerts, and protect their homes and property. Mr. Trump says his administration's America First Resilience Strategy emphasizes stronger infrastructure, secure supply chains, and greater state and local readiness so Washington can focus on the biggest national emergencies. Richard Boyd reporting.
8: A long-lost painting stolen by the Nazis during World War II is finally being returned to its rightful owner after it was discovered in the home of a fugitive Nazi official's daughter more than 80 years after it was looted. More news at townhall.com. The Trump administration is escalating its campaign against DEI policies in higher education.
13: The Trump administration is proposing a rule that would strip private schools and colleges of their tax-exempt status if they provide targeted help to students based on race. Trump officials have used civil rights-era laws to weed out diversity, equity, and inclusion policies, saying they discriminate against white and Asian American students. Scores of universities have shut down or rebranded their DEI offices and ended scholarships and clubs designed for minority students. The Treasury Department and IRS estimate up to 18,000 institutions could be affected by the proposal. Ben Thomas, Washington.
8: America's job market picked up steam last month, adding 162,000 jobs, while the unemployment rate held steady at 4.1%. You'll find more on these stories at townhall.com. I'm Ron Taylor.
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20: 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I'm your host, Dr. Ronald Hoffman, another hour of the weekend edition of Intelligent Medicine. We're moving right through some of the most important health stories of the week, plus your phone calls. Our number is 877-726-8255. 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
21: Dr. Hoffman, I'm an 82-year-old woman, 115 pounds. I walk every morning. I go to exercise class and take supplements. The only medication I take is this for high blood pressure, and it's ibrostatin, and it's 75 milligrams. I've seen a tremendous information on Facebook with their side effects. And now I'm concerned because I take this medication. And what is your opinion of all this information that's on Facebook? Thank you.
20: Okay, well, good for you. Not only are you physically active and at an optimal weight, and being 82, you're kind of keeping up with the technology and you're on social media. And social media is rife with medical information and some of it misinformation and sometimes dire warnings that may not apply to you. And it's true that if you look up the side effects of virtually any drug, you're just going to be floored with the possibilities. And it's kind of amusing to listen to some of the drug ads that are on TV because they're required to disclose the side effects of the medications. And, you know, sometimes the side effects,

a medication that too radically and rapidly lowers your blood pressure. You can have heartburn, diarrhea, stomach pain, nausea, vomiting, headache. These are the most common side effects. And when it comes to serious side effects, you can have high levels of potassium, but your doctor's checking that. You can have kidney problems. Although, by and large, irbesartan, you didn't pronounce it right, but close approximation, it's also known by its brand name, Avapro. It's an angiotensin receptor blocker. And this type of medication actually has the benefit of protecting the kidneys from deterioration. So people who are on the way towards kidney failure, often they put them on these medications, even when their blood pressure is close to normal. You're going to have an allergic reaction, like severe, you know, swelling and, you know, difficulty breathing, an anaphylactic reaction. But you haven't had that, and you've been taking it for a while. And don't take it if you're pregnant, but I guess that's out of the question for you. So, yeah, there are problems. But you haven't experienced them, and maybe it's to your benefit to treat your blood pressure with the medication that you tolerate. But, you know, especially with older people, you know, very, very conservative about putting them on medication. And it may be that natural things like more magnesium, and or nitric oxide supplements like our N101 supplement that we talk about here on Intelligent Medicine, or chiolic aged garlic extract at 2,400 milligrams per day, that a combination of these things could help to control your blood pressure, but you shouldn't precipitously go off your medication. Do so under the supervision of a health practitioner who is familiar with medications as well as natural supplements and can monitor your blood pressure so we can keep you in the safe zone. But I wouldn't worry too much about it if you're tolerating the medication. The side effects, while bothersome, you haven't experienced them. So there you have it. So this item here, you know, I want to talk a little bit. Yeah, it's time to talk about our full script sale. 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That's my personal supplement dispensary. 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And also, they have great inventory control. That stuff isn't sitting around in a warehouse under poor conditions, and you know that can spoil the potency of your supplements. 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And here's something new. 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So this item has to do with food stamps. And so I just read an article in the Wall Street Journal that the effort to curb unnecessary expenditure and outright fraud, but also to restrict food items on the SNAP program, formerly food stamps, they call it Supplementary Nutritional Assistance Program, SNAP, that it's actually reducing SNAP expenditures by 20%. And there's been some controversy about whether states and the federal government have the right to tell people what they can use their SNAP for, right? You can buy soda, you can buy

cookies, desserts, all kinds of, you know, sugary foods that are bad for you and ultimately increase federal and state expenditures, right? But the industry really likes the SNAP program. Large soda companies and industry-backed PR firms, it's been disclosed, have paid social media influencers upwards of $1,000 per post to lobby against proposed restrictions on buying soda and candy with the Supplemental Nutrition Assistance Program, SNAP. And it's a covert campaign that has sparked a lot of pushback from public health advocates, as well as MAHA, Make America Healthy Again, which, you know, is a philosophy of the Trump administration, but also it's a political organization. There's now a MAHA association. So it turns out companies like Coca-Cola and PepsiCo pull in billions from SNAP purchases, and they coordinated with PR firms to recycle talking points opposing the removal of junk food and sugary drinks from food stamps. And the way they did it is they said, look, this is a free country, you know, and how can we, it's against the spirit of democracy to force food choices on people, right? You know, I kind of appealed to libertarians, people, you know, conservatives who didn't want government interference. After all, there was a big brouhaha when Mayor Bloomberg here in New York proposed to reduce the serving sizes of soda. And it was like, oh my goodness, how can he restrict our God-given right to guzzle enormous cups of soda? You know, 48-ounce cups of soda, you know, the kind that you get in the movie theater, man. You can like really, you can add like 1,200 calories right in one single bout. So, Americans, that message resonates with Americans, but, I don't want the government to tell me what I can eat and what I can't eat. But it actually was an insidious campaign to enlist influencers and pay them to oppose the SNAP restrictions. And so some prominent online figures, such as Riley Gaines, she's a media influencer, conservative influencer, publicly stated that they turned down offers to accept money to defend Big Soda. So, they are busily at work trying to oppose initiatives to keep Americans healthy. 877-726-8255, our number. This is Intelligent Medicine.

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1: 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Here's an interesting study on magnesium entitled Associations of Magnesium Intake and a Magnesium-Rich Diet Score with Sarcopenia in Middle-Age and Older Korean Adults. And so sarcopenia, the age-related decline in lean body mass, deterioration of your musculature, which leads to frailty. And what they found was that the more magnesium people consumed from either supplements or plant foods, the lower their risk was of sarcopenia. The highest quartile of magnesium intake was inversely associated with sarcopenia. So for women, it was greater than 351 milligrams per day, which is easily achievable with supplementation. And for men, it was 442 milligrams per day. And, yeah, maybe Koreans are a little smaller than Americans, so, yeah, extrapolate there. There were inverse associations consistently observed for each 100 milligram per day increase in magnesium intake and for each 1 point increase in the magnesium-rich diet score. So why is that? Why should that be? Why should magnesium help? Well, it turns out that they believe that magnesium helps to reduce inflammation. The theory was they looked at the C-reactive protein, which is a marker of inflammation in these Korean adults, and the ones who consumed more magnesium had lower C-reactive protein. But just keep in mind in this study, it says associations of magnesium intake and a magnesium-rich diet score with sarcopenia. So a magnesium-rich diet, where do you get magnesium from? It's from a lot of plants, green leafy vegetables rich in magnesium. And so there's a suggestion that, yeah, it's about magnesium, but it also may be about the things that magnesium comes in. And it is an associative study. In other words, an epidemiological study which looks backward at people. And what they need to do is maybe to really nail this case, they have to give people magnesium in supplement form versus placebo and do it over a period of long period, at the very least months, perhaps years, and see if people have a slower progression towards sarcopenia. So there you have it on the magnesium score. But my favorite magnesium these days is Jigsaw Mag SRT. 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And here's an item. You know, they talk about putting on your thinking cap. Multifocal non-invasive deep brain stimulation helps cognition in mild cognitive impairment. So the future may be, you know, not just diet, nutritional supplements, exercise beneficial, but also deep brain stimulation to target areas of the brain that are associated with memory and executive function. There's actually a potential for electrical stimulation of the brain to improve your brain activity. 877-726-8255 is our number, and this is Intelligent Medicine.

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9: Back to Challenge of Medicine, Dr. Ronald Hoffman here. 877-726-8255 is our number. 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
10: Hi, Dr. Hoffman. My husband turned 76 next month. His PSA scores for the prior 3 years are 2.59, 2.72, and 2.16. His recent one is 3.39. His doctor wants to do a biopsy. What do you think? Thanks. We appreciate your show.
9: Okay, so yeah, this is an interesting question because, first of all, your husband is 75, and the current recommendation from the USPSTF, U.S. Preventive Services Task Force, is for men over 70 not to get a PSA at all, because the risks of getting a PSA to undergoing unnecessary prostate biopsies, to create apprehension, to perhaps necessitate some kind of invasive radiation treatment or surgery for the prostate, which might cause side effects, especially given the fact that a fairly high percentage of prostate cancers in older men are indolent and slow and would kill them at the age of 111 when they're going to die of natural causes many, many years before. So that is kind of the nihilistic view of PSAs. But given that guideline, if it's really true what they say about Joe Biden, is that while he was vice president, they declined to do PSAs on him because they were following the guideline. And now he's got body-wide metastatic prostate cancer that's probably going to be his undoing. And so the answer lies somewhere in between, is that you may, under certain circumstances, men who have urinary complaints, men who have had previous suspiciously high PSAs, might need some more aggressive screening. But then the question comes, okay, well, what happens when a man over at 75 has a PSA that is considered high? Well, these PSAs are not really high. It's considered normal for a man to have a PSA at 75 under 4. So your doctor, this doctor is being unduly aggressive about going right to a biopsy with a slight uptick. Yeah, there's a trend here. You know, it's going up. But, you know, I would keep the powder dry and perhaps do another one in 3 or 6 months and see if there's a trend upward. If the next one is, you know, say 5.2 or 6.1, then we have potentially a problem. Something's happening down there. So it's actually fairly common for men over 75 to have a PSA that's 5 and yet not have prostate cancer. This is not a great test. It's not precision medicine where you cross a certain threshold and you definitely have cancer. Or alternatively, if you have a low PSA, you could still have cancer. So it is problematic in terms of a test. So what can be done short of going directly to a biopsy, which is, you know, the ultimate way to see if there are cancer cells there? It's the only definitive way to confirm prostate cancer. There are non-invasive tests and alternative methods to rule out cancer or assess at least the risk and perhaps a need for biopsy. So first of all, you can do an MRI of the prostate, and it's a non-invasive scan that creates a detailed image of the prostate. And then a specialist reviews the scan, radiologist, and provides what's called a PRAD score from 1, which is harmless, to 5, which is highly suspicious. So, and if your score is a 1 or a 2, your doctor may safely choose to skip the biopsy and just keep monitoring your PSA, keep your powder dry. There's also That tests a little bit less accessible and maybe overkill, which is a type of PET scan that specifically uses a tracer to target areas of prostate cancer. That may be more appropriate to monitoring invasive prostate cancer or metastatic prostate cancer to see where it's residing in the body, or perhaps to be a way to target some of the specific new drugs that they have for going after prostate cancer. There's even high-resolution ultrasound that can be used on the prostate, and it, you know, is an alternative to an MRI. But there are also blood and urine markers. There's the free PSA test, which is like kind of a way of seeing if the total PSA, if it's slicing and dicing the PSA to look at the more dangerous type of PSA. And you look at a ratio or percentage, and you can determine if the PSA, the free PSA percentage, reflects a greater likelihood of prostate cancer. That can be helpful. But there are also other tests like the 4K score or the PHI, the Prostate Health Index, which look at different prostate proteins, and that can actually be a way of assessing the likelihood of prostate cancer. Then there's even some urine tests now. There's the Exodex test and the ME prostate score, the MIPS test, which can check your urine for specific genetic markers associated with more aggressive prostate cancer. So there are, I think, I wouldn't rush to a biopsy, especially an older man. I mean, it would be a more dire sign if your husband was 35. You know, that's where the PSA can be more valuable in, say, a man who has urinary symptoms or has a strong family history of prostate cancer. It's a lot more years to live and a lot more years for prostate cancer to develop into something dangerous. And a score that's somewhat elevated in a younger man is much more indicative of prostate cancer than a high score in an older man. So I'm thinking this doctor is a little bit too hot to trot on a biopsy. By the way, it's a reimbursed procedure for a urologist. And, you know, frankly, there's maybe a little bit of a financial incentive to be more aggressive. You know, there's also like a CYA incentive, like if I miss this, you know, I'll get sued. You know, there's also this current malpractice system is set up to promote more aggressive treatments and diagnostics. So, I wouldn't be too anxious to jump to a biopsy if I were you. And, you know, get a second opinion and get some of these other tests to see how likely it is that your husband has prostate cancer. Because the treatment for prostate cancer can actually be really debilitating for older men if unnecessary. All right. 877-726-8255 is our number. Folks, you know, one of the true privileges of practicing medicine for many years is watching science evolve, and I've seen a lot of trends come and go. And for a long time, we thought that aging was mostly just damage accumulating over time, but now many researchers are looking at it differently. We're asking whether healthy aging really depends on how well our cells maintain our mitochondrial function. It's the mitochondrial theory of aging. And one key indicator is something called mitochondrial membrane potential. We're getting a little sciencey here, but basically that's the energy stored across the mitochondrial membrane. And when it's healthy, cells produce energy efficiently and repair themselves. Well, for over two decades, independent researchers in the U.S., Uruguay, and Australia have studied a membrane lipid technology called NT-factor lipids. You've heard me talk about it here a lot on Intelligent Medicine. It consistently improves membrane potential. 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Healthy aging doesn't start with working mitochondria harder. It starts with preserving the membranes that let them work properly. And I don't go a day without taking NT-factor lipids powder. NT-factor lipids powder comes in two convenient sizes. You can add it to a smoothie or sprinkle it on a dessert. mix it into a beverage. 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So this item has to do with cardiovascular protection from statins. So kind of a debate, you know, about whether statins should be taken by people over 70 or 75. And they just completed a trial, and it's an interesting trial. It's a trial of Lipitor in individuals aged average 75. So they had to be over 70. On average, they were 75. And they took it for 6 years. What they found is that indeed Lipitor cut major cardiovascular events by 30% in older adults. So there was an advantage. And sometimes we think, well, it's not going to make a difference. You know, you should take it earlier in life if you have high risk. But once you reach a certain age, don't bother to take statins. But here's the catch on this study. Although Lipitor cut major cardiovascular events by 30%, 6 years of treatment, get this, did not significantly improve disability-free survival, which is a composite of death, dementia, or persistent physical disability. So I think that's the catch when it comes to prescribing statins for older adults. These are individuals who, the exception would be if you've had a heart attack, you've got a stroke, go for it, take it. You know, you are at high risk, or perhaps you've had a very high calcium score, you've had a stent, angioplasty. Okay, you're at high risk, take it for the rest of your life for protection. But for prevention, merely because your cholesterol is somewhat high, after 6 years of treatment, Lipitor did not significantly improve disability-free survival, and that's really where the rubber meets the road. It's a composite of death, dementia, or persistent physical disability. And I think that's the take-home message. 877-726-8255, our number. This is Intelligent Medicine.

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1: 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Our number is 877-726-8255. And no more calls this holiday weekend. Wishing you a healthy and happy Labor Day weekend. And Jewish holidays coming up soon. So Happy New Year to many of our listeners who are celebrating. So this is actually a big controversy, is how much exercise do you really need? And the studies are all over the map on this. There are studies that say, look, the standard recommendation to exercise 150 minutes a week is overkill. It's overkill, because if you just even do like some household tasks and you exercise just, you know, a few minutes on weekends, it's fine. It's kind of an 80-20 principle where you're going to get 80% of the benefit by doing minimal amounts of exercise. And you want that add-on, you know, do the full 150 minutes. But for some people, that's kind of a time suck. That would be like 30 minutes, 5 days a week. And that seems like a lot. I personally exercise more, you know, probably double that or even triple that some weeks. But here's a discouraging study, okay, if you believe in these studies, because they're all over the map. Scientists reveal how much exercise you really need to protect your heart. Major protection against heart attacks and strokes may require far more exercise than current guidelines recommend. Okay, read it and weep. Protecting your heart may take far more than 150 minutes of weekly exercise. And your personal fitness level could determine how much is enough. Okay, well, you know, for a lot of people, they're constrained. You know, you can't do that much exercise. You know, maybe they've got a heart condition. Maybe they're just, you know, slowed down. They've got orthopedic problems that limit musculoskeletal things that limit their ability to walk and exercise. So the researchers in this study found that substantial cardiovascular protection was associated with, okay, take a deep breath, are you sitting down, 560 to 610 minutes of moderate to vigorous physical activity each week. So you went to 600 minutes of exercise over 6 days. That's 100 minutes of exercise 6 days. Well, you can take a day off. You can take a day off. Okay. That amount is roughly 3 to 4 times higher than the current public health recommendations of at least 150 minutes per week. Now, how do they conclude that? They looked at the relationship between exercise and VO2 max. Now, VO2 max is literally a measure of how much oxygen you consume. And, you know, when it comes to a car, you know, a car that's a gas guzzler, that's not good, right? But the fastest cars, race cars, they go through a huge tank of fuel real fast. They are really fast. Similarly, humans who perform at a very high level, they consume a lot of oxygen. They have very high VO2 maxes. If you look at Tour de France bicyclists or marathoners, they've got an exceedingly high VO2 max. And having a high VO2 max is one of the most important factors when it comes to cardiovascular prevention. Poor cardiorespiratory fitness, which is associated with a low VO2 max, has been closely linked to greater risk of heart attack, stroke, and early death. So they say that the way to tweak your VO2 max, you got to go longer and harder. They found that adults who met the guideline of 150 minutes of exercise per week had a modest 8 to 9% lower cardiovascular risk. But achieving what the researchers defined as substantial protection, meaning a reduction in risk of more than 30%, was unfortunately associated with 560 to 610 minutes of moderate to vigorous activity per week. And why that is it takes more exercise and more intense exercise to tweak your VO2 max. And it's kind of fun to do, because you can get your Garmin watch or your Apple watch to give you a kind of a, it's not a perfect readout of your VO2 max. It's an approximation, it's an extrapolation based on your exercise levels and it logs the exercise that you do. But it's kind of cool to look at a comparator, because as you age, your VO2 max declines. And so you, if you're 70, you don't want to compare yourself to even an average 20-year-old because they're going to clean your clock on VO2 max. But if you look at your age cohort, what the average VO2 max or superior or inferior VO2 max is for a 70-year-old, you can get comparators. And it's kind of fun to see. And, you know, I put myself through that and find that I'm in the, you know, 90th plus percentile of VO2 max for somebody my age, which is almost 74. That's a good thing when it comes to cardiovascular prevention. And hence, I'm not that big a fan of going on a statin because I think I'm somewhat protected after a coronary artery scan showing zero plaque. So, but it, VO2 max, very strong predictor of cardiovascular risk. But to attain that, you got to really push the envelope of exercise, do it consistently over long periods of time at a fairly high intensity. Okay, great. We're nearing the end of today's program, and I want to wish you a very happy and healthy Labor Day. 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
3: News this hour from Town Hall. I'm Ron Taylor. A mistrial was declared Friday in the Lindsay Clancy child killings case after the jury deadlocked.
4: Neither Clancy nor her family showed emotion as the judge announced the trial was ending without a resolution because jurors, after 7 days of deliberations, remained deadlocked. Her lawyer, Kevin Reddington, said he believes she would have been acquitted if not for a juror who was the subject of a dispute over whether the judge's instructions were being followed. Plymouth County DA Timothy Cruz said there would not be an immediate decision about a second trial and public opinion would not be a factor. Clancy remains charged with murder and is expected to stay at a psychiatric hospital until her case is resolved. I'm Julie Walker.
3: The legal jostling continues ahead of the November midterm elections.
5: Missouri officials are urging the Supreme Court to allow new congressional boundaries designed to give Republicans a potential additional House seat. The state's top court says the existing districts must be used in November and has ordered a statewide vote on the replacement map. The dispute is part of a broader redistricting campaign. Missouri law sets Tuesday as the deadline for changes in the November ballot. Richard Boyd reporting.
3: The U.S. military says it has struck three Iranian oil tankers after Navy warships were targeted with ballistic missiles. The military statement Saturday said an aircraft carrier and destroyer evaded multiple unprovoked Iranian attacks. A spokesman for the Kennedy Center is blaming decades of neglect for causing part of the ceiling to collapse in the performing arts venue Grand Foyer. Spokesperson Roma Davari says no one was injured when a chunk of the ceiling fell Friday evening. She said the damage underscores the urgent need to close for renovation and revitalization called for by President Trump. Members of the Kennedy Center's Trump-aligned board are fighting in court over its plans to add the building. News at townhall.com.
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3: There are more legal developments related to November's midterm elections.
8: The Trump administration's asked the Supreme Court to reject an order by a federal judge in Boston that blocks it from implementing its new rule regulating mail ballots. The appeal came hours after the administration was unable to tell that judge whether the computer system that would govern the entire project was operational yet. The justices previously allowed the president's plan to move ahead, but they've not yet determined whether it's legal. Meanwhile, the Missouri Supreme Court has blocked new congressional districts backed by President Trump from being used in November. It's ordered a statewide vote be held on the new map. I'm Ben Thomas.
3: A new watchdog report concludes that former Labor Secretary Lori Chavez de Rimmer oversaw a toxic, intimidating, and humiliating work environment and engaged in numerous violations of department policy. That report released Friday. More news at townhall.com. Federal regulators are opening a probe into Tesla.
9: They want to know if Tesla's new steering wheel-free taxis comply with safety rules. A day after the company began offering rides in the vehicles, the National Highway Traffic Safety Administration said it was looking into whether Tesla was in full compliance with federal rules in deploying so-called cyber cabs in Austin, Texas, given that the two-seater cars lacked steering wheels, mirrors, and brake pedals.
3: It's Bill Alexander reporting. Rescuers in Nepal have pulled out a Chinese man and woman in separate operations 10 days after devastating floods hit that country. The man was rescued from a hydropower tunnel, bringing the total of three workers pulled from that tunnel, nearly 740-foot tunnel, in fact. At least 1,300 people were killed in the August 26 floods, and more than 5,000 people remain missing. You'll find more on these stories at townhall.com. I'm Ron Taylor.
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15: 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We love partnering with the Rancheria. 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

0: I'm Gresham here. You know, we talk about guns around here and the Second Amendment. There's all sorts of stories going on and things we got to cover. But we also want to talk about the realities of what works, what doesn't work, and how to take the advantage of a lot of that. I posted something online on X. And I mentioned a story that a friend of mine told me about how he said that when he was in his second gunfight, he realized that some of the stuff that he learned shooting competition really didn't work out there. And you would have thought that I had called people's mothers bad names. Well, yeah, there's competition, and then there's tactical training, and then there's gunfighting. There's a this broad spectrum. And I thought, who do I know who I can bring into this? I said, I know. We'll get Steve Tarani in. Not only does he teach this stuff, he has lived this stuff. And Steve, you have been an instructor of the martial arts, a student and an instructor, but you also are a competition shooter because you hang around that Latham dude.
1: He's my hero. I want to be like him when I grow up.
0: Yeah, don't we all? We would all like to be like Rob Latham. I mean, you're an instructor at Gunsight, but I guess we can tell people you have done things with those weird agencies, go places, do things, whether it's executive protection or more than that. So you have a world of training and experience in the real world. What's your take in terms of competition versus tactical versus real world, save yourself out on the street?
1: It's a very common topic, especially in the world. You know, as you know, I'm still active in executive protection and still service federal contracts and things like that. So if I could clear up what I believe to be a common misconception. So they're shooting, and then they're shooting well, like Rob Latham. Well, you know, really good. Mm-hmm. And it has nothing to do with whether you're caring for personal defense or chasing a trophy, you know, from a competition. Once you press that trigger, the bullet doesn't know or care why it's being fired. In my humble opinion, shooting is shooting. In a defensive scenario, you know, defense scenarios demand tactics, movement, communication.

0: When you start, you know everything about what's going to happen. And in a gunfight, you know nothing about what's going to happen.
1: I agree with that. Like we had discussed, it's two completely different scenarios.
0: Are there parts of competition where, and we talk about training scars, things you learn that don't serve you well, things from competition where you're thinking, okay, that's something you don't want to take into a gunfight?
1: Sure. I mean, you know, you see it all the time, guys standing in the middle of a window or a doorway or something like that, you know, absolutely atrocious. But again, you know, I have to go back to, they're not trained. You know, that's tactics. Mm-hmm. That's on the tactical side of the house. Now you have a tactician who, I mean, I know plenty of guys that I work with and train with. They've both been in the real, you know, real world and actual, two-way range scenarios, and it looks the other way with them. They're a little bit too tactical in the gaming world. So yeah, there's some spillover, but which would you rather have? A guy who can shoot like Rob Latham, who knows tactics, or, you know, somebody who's very good at tactics that doesn't have the skill?
0: Can't really shoot.
1: High level competitive shooter.
0: Yeah, no, I want the good shooter, but I also want the good shooter that doesn't expose himself or me, or runs right through it at high speed when you should be analyzing what the heck's going on. What do you do for training to say, okay, I really like shooting for competition. It's a fun game. But I also carry a gun for self-defense, and I want to make sure I'm getting what I need there.
1: Sure. There's a ton of schools. I mean, I'm in my 27th year teaching at Gunsight Academy.
0: Good grief.
1: Yeah, Tony, they still call me the new guy, by the way. I teach at SIG and Staccato and other places, you know, around the country. And there's plenty of shooting schools where you're learning how to fight with a gun. They're out there. You just, you know, I listed a few. There's mm-hmm. plenty. And there's also not just the schools, but, you know, there's guys out there that are tacticians, you know, Thunder Ranch, places like that, Clint, guys like that. Randy Kane, folks like that who are out there teaching Paul Howe, pure tactics, nothing to do with gaming whatsoever.
0: Okay. I think what I hear you saying is compete, get better, because you're going to get better when you get out there and say, wow, those guys are really good. I need to up my game. But at the same time, understand that's not really enough to prepare you for a fight in the street.
1: That's exactly it, Tom. You know, if you've got someone who, I mean, you know, they do it for a living, a law enforcement, military, you know, executive protection professional, you know, they're trained to do their job, which is 100% tactics. And those who train and compete compared to those who just study and work with the tactics, there is a difference in level of performance.
0: When you work with, and you still work with them, and when you were in the middle of it and doing the tier one stuff, I mean, we're talking CIA Delta, SEALs, whatever it is. I mean, there are some within that community who they work on tactics and everything else, but there are a few that really just shoot all the time.
1: In law enforcement, let me isolate two law enforcement. In the special teams and divisions and special forces and tier one assets, those guys are, you know, they get a pallet of ammo a week and that's all they do. Train,
0: right.
1: You know. That's the part I miss about no longer working for the government is now I have to pay for my own ammo now. So those guys get a ton of training. You know, it's ingrained. It's in their blood. They can't not do it.
0: Right.
1: You know, they train so much. But the guys that I'll just speak for law enforcement because that's a large volume of my clients now, less than 5%, the numbers around 3-4%. Of law enforcement professionals train on their own time and their own dime. It's a small number.
0: Mm.
1: But those who do, they, you know, guess what it is that they do? They might be on a SWAT team, but they also, you know, are shooting next week's regional match.
0: Ah, so they're shooting IDPA or USPSA and understanding that, yeah, it may be fun, but also understanding that's the thing that just may keep them alive out there.
1: Exactly. You know, think about a guy who's, you know, has these tactics ingrained. It's second nature to them. They don't even think about it. And now take that same guy who has those ingrained tactics and give him the skill of a you know, an A class or master or even grandmaster level shooter. I mean,

0: That guy's unstoppable in the street. No bad guy can have that kind of combination.
1: The bad guys don't practice. They don't commit to that. And the more we work on it, the better we're going to have a chance.
0: You've heard the old sayings, you know, things like, distance favors the trained, things like that. Those happen to be true, you know. And the bad guys may not train, of course, but they can be lucky. You know, that lucky, that golden BB, that's what you got to worry about. So having the skill, having the tactics to know what to do and when to do it, now stack upon those tremendous skills, the ability to shoot really well, you know, you're putting yourself ahead of the curve there.
1: All right. So you are one of those guys. I mean, you really have been there, done that at the very highest levels. You train people. What do you do personally to balance out the tactics with the shooting skills?
0: I try to take a class or two a year to refresh the tactical side, and I stay current. You know how it is, Tom, as a teacher, when you're up there teaching, you're not getting your reps in.
1: Right.
0: You know?
1: Right.
0: So I force myself, to put the time in needed to get the trigger time necessary to keep the, as you know, the first thing that goes is timing.
1: Mm-hmm.
0: So, you want to keep those skills. So the combination of, continuing your education and continuing your own skills development, that combination is what I do now.
1: So it's not really a cliche at all that your skills start deteriorating after your last class.
0: Not at all. Think about the last 5-day class that you took. You were shooting every day, and 40 hours into it, you're pretty tuned in.
1: Mm-hmm.
0: Then you take a week or 2 weeks off. Are you shooting at the same level you were at the end of that 40-hour block?
1: No way. Steve Tarani, I mean, you are an incredible instructor. You have a number of really good books. You teach the courses. You do speaking engagements. I want to encourage people to go check it out. SteveTarani.com. Is that the best place for people to go?
0: Yes, sir.
1: Okay. It's TARANI for people trying to figure it out. SteveTarani.com. And I would just encourage anybody, if they get a chance to take a class with you, do it. It was one of the highlights that I really enjoyed at Gunsight. All right. Don't go very far, folks. We'll be right back with more Gun Talk.
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6: 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The 6ARC pushes a 90-grain dual performance at 2,650 feet per second with over 1,400 foot-pounds of energy. The monolithic solid copper bullets design allows petals to separate after impact, spreading to create wound tracks and significantly adding to terminal performance. 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Black Hills Ammunition. the power of performance.

0: So what happened to the 16-gauge anyway? Do you still have one? Did you grow up with one? I mean, it's virtually gone, but it doesn't mean it doesn't work. Just curious, just kind of thinking about old guns, old cartridges, old gauges. 866-TALK-GUN will get you here, or Tom Talk Gun. Brian called in out of Mississippi. Hey, Brian, you got a continuation of this subject that was brought up. I think it's really interesting. Huh? What do you got?
1: Hey, Tom. Yeah, when my dad was diagnosed with dementia, you know, that was one of the hardest things, probably the hardest thing I've ever had to do. It's not like he didn't have a huge collection, but he had a couple of pistols, and we really didn't think it would be a good idea to, you know, leave them in his house. And he wasn't ever dangerous, didn't ever show any signs of anything, but with just that diagnosis, we thought it might be a bad mixture. And with the advice of friends, I went to him one day and said, hey, Dad, me and my brother, or I don't remember who it was, we're going to go to the range. Can I take your pistols and shoot them? And, of course, he was like, absolutely, yeah, sure. Y'all have fun. And that was a hard day. Probably cried a little bit, but, you know, it's I felt it was the right thing to do, and everybody I talked to said, yes, absolutely, you need to do that. And, you know, I knew I wasn't ever going to bring him back. Bring them back to him, but
0: Did he ask about them later?
1: He never asked about them. He was real, you know, quiet and easygoing. But you know, he always talked about doing different things, and you know, I could probably drive again, or I used to be able to do that, and yeah. You know, but he never really, it never came up, and we steered away from. The subject, well, and I
0: got to tell you, I think you did it right. I went through that. That was my dad. At the end, Alzheimer's. We had the whole deal, the car, the guy, you know, everything, all of it.
1: Yeah, did the car too. I'm still driving it.
0: Yeah, it's hard. It's hard. And,
1: hell yeah.
0: But you cannot say, well, gee, it's hard. I won't do it. You do have to do the hard thing for your loved one, as well as for yourself and your peace of mind.
1: That's true.
0: And yeah, I like the idea of if you can get ahead of it and say, hey, you know, Dad, at some point, we may get here. Let's have that conversation now and get a buy-off on it. And that doesn't mean he's going to remember it, which is the other part of it, right?
1: Well, and, you know, you asked if he ever asked about them, and I don't remember him ever asking, but you know, something you could say if you're ever in that situation is, well, I need to clean them up before I get them back to you.
0: Yes. Yeah, there are a lot of ways to do that. Yes.
1: Right. And just, you know, postpone it a little bit and push it a little bit farther down the road and procrastinate. And, you know, it's a tough time of life.
0: It's one day at a time, too.
1: Absolutely. And you never know what you're going to get from day to day.
0: Well, isn't that the truth? And you get backsliding, and then you think, oh, it's better. It's better than it was. Yeah. Some days are going to be better. Some days are going to be worse. Look, I applaud you for one, for doing it, and also for sharing the story. I appreciate it very much. And yeah, it's a tough deal. Look, thank you so much, Brian. Appreciate that call. I mentioned this crazy idea of Schrodinger's gun, and here's how this came about. This interesting story I read by a woman named Oana Trin. Don't know who she is. Starts off, I always understood why the Second Amendment was constitutionally protected. What I never really understood was why people called it a natural right. Then I moved from New York to Florida. Let me tell the story. She moves to Florida. She's a New Yorker. She's filling up her car at a gas station. A guy comes up to her, kind of surprises her from behind. He's basically a panhandler, a scammer, says, I need some gas for my car. Turns out he didn't. She offered to pay for the gas for his car and put gas in his car, and that wasn't what he wanted. He wanted cash. But that's a separate thing. But said when she turned around and was kind of startled, he backed up and said, oh, I won't get too close to you. But what was interesting is not what was going on with him, but what was going on with her. She got into her car. And she said, for the first time, she realized this guy didn't come up real close to her. And she thought it's very possibly because he didn't know if she had a gun or not, because she was in Florida. In New York, he could be virtually assured that she did not have a gun. She talked about her history. She had somebody she knew who was murdered in a break-in at his house. She had somebody mug her, put a gun to her head in New York. And she said, and they knew, those people knew that we didn't have guns, so they could do what they wanted to do. She said, but it's the whole Schrodinger's cat thing where the cat's in the box and it might be dead, it might be alive, and it's actually both at the same time, according to the theory. And she said, and so for these people, if you're in a state where you can own a gun, where you can carry a gun, to the bad guy, you both have a gun and don't have a gun, and the bad guy just doesn't know. And she goes on this thought experiment, going through the whole thing, and she said, you know, I never thought about this that way, that I benefit, even though I'm not carrying a gun, I benefit from the fact that I could be carrying a gun. And that bad guys may well change their behavior because they don't know if I'm carrying a gun. I thought that was really interesting. And then she finished it up with this, and something I had not thought of, I got to tell you. She says, when you live somewhere where you are taught not only to fear guns, but also not understand them. You're actually taught to not understand them. Nor are you encouraged to learn how to use them safely, let alone exposed to them outside of a threat. The shift to a place that doesn't function that way is profound. I've never lived in a place like that. And I'd never really thought about the idea that you're living in a place where you're taught to fear guns. And I know that for a lot of people, and I've mentioned this before, when they think guns, they think crime. Simple. Guns, crime. Guns, crime. Guns, crime. That's all guns are used for, is crime. Because that's all I ever hear about. I never hear about people using guns for self-defense. I don't know of anybody who uses guns recreationally, if you live in a lot of these places. It's like the guy, the producer at NBC, who told me, he says, Tom, I don't know anybody who owns guns. I said, yeah, you do. They just don't talk about it in New York. 2 weeks later, he called me back. He says, this is amazing, Tom. Half the people I know own guns. I just never knew that. I said, yeah, I kind of figured that, Keith. It's all right. But you're in a place where you're taught to fear guns. You're told that guns are never used for good. And that's your reality. And you know this to be true because that's all you've ever been exposed to. And then she comes down to Florida and goes, wow, look at this. This really is a natural right. I have the right to control my body. And with this, I have a tool to protect my body. She never knew that before. She never thought about that before. And she said, the difference is profound. So enjoy that. Rejoice in that. Be right back.

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0: We're back with you. Give me a call. Tom Talk Gun. That's the easy way in here. John did. He's in Coos Bay, Oregon. Hey, John, you got a warning for us here.
1: Hey, Tom. Good to talk to you again. Yeah, I listened to your last caller talking about, how he rightfully took the handguns away from his father. And it occurred to me that there's people out there who think that what he should have done is to contact the authorities and have them confiscate them and destroy them. And the laws are designed sort of in that direction. I could see you getting in big trouble without an FFL, and you're getting the wrong jurisdiction. And boy, you could get bankrupted fighting against this if somebody had bad intentions, which of course the anti-gunners do. So I thought you should have a little warning about how you go about doing it. I think just, somebody doesn't have a lot of experience with firearms may think, yeah, I'm just going to take those from dad, and it could go sideways bad.
0: Well, and to your point, it depends entirely on where you are. If, in a lot of states, it's not a big deal because you can transfer guns, you can take them from your dad, or he could give them to you. But in some states, they have that so-called universal background check where any kind of transfer like that has to go through an FFL, through a gun store. And if you were to do it without doing that, you could get sideways with the law. So, yeah, you make a really good point. I had not thought of that, but yeah, depending on where you are and what the laws are there, it's something to consider. And look, John, thank you for bringing that up. I got to admit, I did not go there because I don't live in that kind of restricted environment, because I would not. So there you go. All right, let's go grab Ken in Boise, Idaho. He's on line 5. Hey, Ken, you are on Gun Talk.
2: Hi, Tom. Hey, you were asking about 16-gauge. I have two of them that I still hunt with for upland game. They work fine. They're all the gun you need for any upland game.
0: What models do you have?
2: I've got a Browning Belgian FN A5 that was my father's gun, and that gun's killed a lot of pheasants. And I also have, I've got a Merkel box lock side by side that it is a two barrel set. It's a 20 gauge, and it also has a set of 16 gauge barrels.
0: All right, question for you. How do you make the decision between which set of barrels you're going to put on?
2: That's good. Well, I think it depends what me and my faithful Brittany are chasing. So I prefer the 16-gauge if we're going after pheasants. And I usually, if we're chasing chuckers or huns, I usually shoot the 20.
0: And you do understand there's not enough difference between the two. It's just a thing that we do because we like it.
2: Exactly. Plus I've got a lot of old 16-gauge ammo, and most of it's number sixes. So,
0: oh boy, pheasant loads. No doubt. There's nothing in the world wrong with 16s. I like the 16. It just got squeezed out between the different loads between the 20-gauge and the 12-gauge, and I think it was kind of that compromise position. People say, "Well, I don't know which one to get, so I'll get the 16." But now it's like, none of us has to say, okay, I'm only going to have one gun, my one gun I use for everything, because clearly you have two 16s. I'm guessing you probably have other shotguns as well, right?
2: I do, and don't ask me for an exact count.
0: I would never do that to my friends. I would not want it returned back to me, because my answer would be, I don't know.
2: I've got two large safes, and it's to the point where I can't buy any more without buying another safe. So.
0: Well, they will sell you a new safe today, so it's an okay thing. You can just do what you need to do there. All right, Ken, look, I appreciate the call. Yeah, I love that 16. Jeff's in La Grande, Oregon, line 1. Hey, Jeff, you're on Gun Talk.
3: Well, good morning. And in 1949, my dad was 19 and my uncle was 18. They went together and bought my grandfather a 721 300 H&H and an Ithaca Model 37 Featherweight 16-gauge.
0: Oh, my.
3: Over the years that Ithaca was passed around different family members and kind of beat up, and I ran into it in 1982 and grabbed onto it and got it cleaned up and took it back to my grandfather and said, here's your shotgun. I'm sorry all the family members kind of beat it up. And I said, I cleaned it up as good as I could and, you know, kind of tongue oiled the wood on it. And my grandfather said, well, why don't you just keep it? I think it'd be in better hands with you. And it's sitting about 18 inches from me right now. I've used it when I moved to Eastern Oregon, used it for a lot of chucker hunts, a lot of pheasant hunts. And even though I can't see very good now, when I go out grouse hunting, that's what I take. So.
0: And you know what that gun is, and you will understand what I'm saying. That is a highly valuable gun. Not that anybody's going to pay a lot of money for it, but for you, there is so much value in having that gun sitting there 18 inches from you and all the memories that are there. It is, the family history is all wrapped up right there in that shotgun.
3: Yeah, it was the first centerfire weapon I ever fired when I was about 9 years old, and it slapped me in the chin pretty good. But it's going to get passed down to my nephew in Montana here in a year or two, and he's promised to take care of it, and he understands history a little bit. But ammunition for it is very easy to get. Bi-Mart here in La Grande always has 16 gauge. So,
0: all right, I got to ask you to do something, okay? You may be ahead of me on this, but if not, with your phone, you can take video. And if you'll flip that thing around and point it at you and pick that gun up and start telling stories, as many stories as you can remember, of hunts, of this, of that, of the people who had it, and then that video goes with the gun when you pass it along.
3: That's a pretty good idea. I never thought of that.
0: So. It's just so easy now. We don't have to write it down. We literally just turn on the camera and start telling the stories, and you cannot even, well, maybe you can't imagine how important and how valuable that recording will be, and it will stay with that gun as it gets passed down to more generations.
3: I never thought of it, and I appreciate it. And the one stipulation I told my nephew is that no matter what, it has to be passed down from him to another family member.
0: There you go. So. There you go. I love it. Thank you for passing that along to us. That is, what a great story. I love that. Doug is in West Virginia on 2. Hey, Doug, you made it into Gun Talk. What's going on?
4: Hey, Tom, I've got a range report for you.
0: Wonderful.
4: I recently attended a Shoot SIG event at our local gun range in Summit Point, West Virginia, and I took my P365 fuse with a Romeo Red Dot on it, and I did okay for the first time of doing that, but the big deal at the event was going over to the demo table, where you got to shoot everything that they brought on their dime. And I ended up buying a P211 GTO with a comp and a Romeo X on it.
0: Well, first of all, good on you, but holy cow, you went all the way, didn't you?
4: I shot that thing, and it was like, oh, yeah, double stack 1911 style. It was sweet.
0: And you got the single action trigger on it, right?
4: Yes.
0: And that is such a good trigger. You know, we did that pistol in a 10 millimeter for one of our Gun Talk guns. And I shot it in a 45 first and said, yeah, I like this gun. Let's see if we can talk them into doing a 10. And we did. It's kind of a big gun, but man, does it shoot nicely.
4: Well, and they have this 3D printed comp on the GTO on the front of it for shooting on the range. Mm-hmm. And the target acquisition for follow-up shots is just amazing.
0: Holy cow. So what's your plan? What are you going to be doing with this pistol?
4: Oh, I've got a little range here at the house with some steel and maybe some local competitions and just fun.
0: Well, you know what? That's as good as anything. Just fun is the answer I love. Great range report, sir. Congratulations on your new pistol. Carry on. Let's grab Matthew in Metairie, Louisiana on three. Hey, Matthew, we're talking gun belts?
5: Yes, gun belts. I finally got one. I decided to go ahead and take the plunge. I got a next belt. Maybe I could have gotten a better one. Maybe this is the perfect belt. But it turns out they have another use besides carrying a gun. And that is they help you with patients who are bedridden, wheelchair-bound, have difficulty walking, like my wife, after her four back surgeries. By the way, double thumbs down on back surgeries after the age of 65.
0: So how do you use a belt for that?
5: When she's getting ready to fall, she reaches down, she grabs the belt, and the belt helps support her.
0: You mean the belt that you're wearing?
5: Yes, the belt that I am wearing.
0: Okay, so it gives her a grab place, a handle to hold on to. But why? Yeah, why not? I mean, and for those who don't know, let me just back up. We're talking about a gun belt as opposed to a wide belt. You know, anything that's not an actual gun belt is not a gun belt. And the difference, you tell them, Matthew, the difference is huge between just a regular wide belt and a real gun belt.
5: A gun belt is stiff. It can support quite a bit of weight, including the weight of a falling wife.
0: Wow. Well, I never had thought of that, but it makes complete sense to me. And
5: I thought
0: that's terrific. Well, look, thank you for passing that along. I tell you, I'm such a believer in gun belts. I got a whole bunch of them now. It's like finding a new one and go, oh, I'll get that one too. And I've got the canvas ones, nylon ones, if you will. I still gravitate toward the leather ones. I guess I just like leather stuff. But good, thick gun belts. It's so funny. People say, you know, I've heard you say that for years, and I finally got one. Wow, that really makes a difference. Going, what? Isn't that what I've been saying all these years? The minute you get a good gun belt, it is so much more comfortable to carry a gun. The weight doesn't bother you. Your back doesn't hurt. It's not flopping around. It's always where it's supposed to be. You stop touching your gun all the time because you know exactly where it is. It's snugged up against you where it's supposed to be. Gun belts are a really, really good investment. If you carry a gun, you need to spend money on a real gun belt. We got time for Robert here. Let's do that. Line four, Robert is in Arkansas. Robert, what's up?
6: Yes, sir. I've got three grandchildren.
0: Okay.
6: The oldest is a girl, 15. The other two are 12 and 13. And You mentioned a 16 gauge. I grew up with a buddy who had what he called the Sweet 16, which was a double barrel.
0: Okay.
6: I didn't know they were even in production anymore. Can you give me someone that I can find these rifles?
0: Well, the shotguns. Yeah, the shotguns. Yeah. And here's the thing. I'm not sure that that's a really good choice. For them. It may be too big a gun for the youngsters. Here's a question. Do they shoot shotguns now?
6: No.
0: Why are you wanting to get them shotguns?
6: Because I've already given them 22 rifles. The Plinkster, not that I'm a gun guy or anything.
0: Right.
6: But
0: Do they like to shoot?
6: Upgrade them.
0: They like to shoot?
6: Oh, they love nature.
0: I got an idea for you. Poke around. I guarantee you there are some trap shooting clubs or skeet shooting clubs, clay target clubs around somewhere. And I'll bet you they have an instructor. And what I would do is I would give them each a lesson or several lessons with a shooting instructor where they will really learn to shoot well and they will start breaking a lot of targets and then they can choose the gun. And then you could still buy the gun for them, but I would let them choose for themselves after getting some instruction. What do you think?
6: That sounds great, actually. I did not even consider that. My ex-wife, I come home one day and she's in a rural area, and she had spent every bullet, every shell of four different guns to kill a snake. And she missed every time. And this is a red clay road. And I'm going, what are you doing? And I looked at where her feet were placed. I'm like, baby, you could have blown your feet off.
0: Yeah, I'm glad she didn't hurt herself. Yeah, it's like, okay, well, no, seriously, for your grandkids, I would really poke around, find yourself a shooting range that has, you know, clay target shooting, and ask about an instructor and sign them up for a class, and maybe all of them together. They might get a group deal going and have them try some different guns, because usually the instructor has access to different shotguns, and say, look, we want to try some different ones. And then they'll figure out, okay, I like that one, I don't like that one, a 20 gauge, I want a semi-auto, I like the shorter stock, whatever it is. They may even include a gun fitting, which would be a wonderful thing to do. But yeah, I think that's honestly a better way to go, because you could get them shotguns that don't fit them, that they don't like, and they end up never using. So start with the lesson and then work your way out from there. Look, great call. Thank you. I appreciate the chance to talk about that. Giving somebody a class is a really good way to get them into shooting. Rather than buying them a gun at the local shooting range, whether it's pistol, rifle, whatever it happens to be, tell the instructor, hey, I want to try several different guns, and then maybe I can figure out which one I want. Instructors love that. They'll say, oh, yeah, let's try some different ones. We'll get you going here. It's a great way to get people going. So just kind of put that in your bonnet and let you work on that. Besides, we have gift occasions coming up. Before you know it, Christmas is going to be here.
7: Hi, I'm Cherie Sample Hughes,
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0: All right, if you're listening to this live, I'll do you a favor. If you're listening to this on the podcast later, it's too late. I made the mistake, or I guess I maybe it's not a mistake. I just went on to gunbroker.com and looked under Dury's Guns. You just do a search for Dury's, the D-U-R-Y-S, Dury's Guns. They put their guns up. They're up for a week, and then all the auctions time out on Sunday afternoon. That's now. It's amazing how many cool guns they have. And, of course, they all come with their lifetime warranty. But they've got one in there that if I shot right-handed, I would be bidding on this right now. But I shoot left-handed with rifles. It's a Sako Model 98. It's in 9.3 by 62. A cartridge you may not know about, but it's kind of like a 35 Wayland, but cooler, even better. And the price right now is still under $1,000, which is an amazing price. So if you are interested, go take a look. Go to Gun Broker and take a look at, just search for Dury's Guns. They have a lot of cool guns, man. And they're all timing out just in a few hours here. So, and if you're, look, if you're picking this up, listening to me on the podcast later, just make a note that on Sunday afternoons and evenings, that's when the Dury's Guns all time out and the auctions end, and you can make your bids and see what they're going for. It is that time of year where a lot of people are already out shooting, or hunting rather. Antelope seasons have opened. People are, some states are hunting deer and even elk. Just a thought for you as you're getting ready. Going out to the range and shooting your rifle off the bench is important, and you need to make sure it's still sighted in. But honestly, after you've done that, there's no point in continuing to shoot off the bench. You've already established that the gun shoots. Now you need to work on the shooter. That's you. And how do you do that? Well, you stand up and you shoot, or you kneel down and you shoot, or you sit down and shoot, or you lay down and shoot. Assuming you're at a place where you can do that, a range that allows that. If you can't do that, you take the gun home, unload it, and practice shooting from a sitting and a standing and a kneeling and a prone position. And really work on going from a standing position, if you walk along and all of a sudden you see something, you need to get down to a sitting position, and getting the gun off your shoulder, sitting down and getting the rifle up where you can look through the scope and see things. Oh, yeah. Quick reminder. Keep your scope at the lowest setting, the lowest power setting. If it's a 3-9, leave it on 3 all the time. If the animal's far away and you need more magnification, you have time. You're not going to spook the animal. But if the animal's close, you want that wide field of view you get with the lowest power setting on your scope. So whatever your scope is, keep it on the lowest power setting all the time until you need more power, where you'll have more time. You'll have time to do that. I can't imagine anybody not having a sling on their rifle now, but yeah, you got to have a sling on your rifle. There's a cool device, Frankenstud Sling Keeper. Believe it or not, that's what it's called. Frankenstud Sling Keeper. If you order one, tell them I sent you. I don't get anything out of it. Ted's a cool guy. And it attaches to the strap, the shoulder strap on your backpack. And it's basically like sewing bobbin or something, or spool. And it keeps your rifle sling from sliding off your shoulder. If you're going up and down hills or walking, it allows you to take your hands off the rifle. I have them on a couple of different packs, and I use them continuously when I'm hunting. It's called the Frankenstud Sling Keeper. You can just look for it online. It's a cool thing. So here's your takeaway is get to the range. Shoot more. Shoot more often. Practice. Go take a class. Seriously. I find that most people who say, yeah, you don't really need a class, are the ones who've never been to a class. And people who have been to a real class, multi-day class, they all say, man, that was worthwhile. I got to go do that again. So who are you going to listen to? The people who have no experience, or the people who have been there, done that, and say, yeah, you need to do that? So get out and shoot more, all right? I'm Tom Gresham. We'll see you next week.
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7: News this hour from Town Hall. I'm Ron Taylor. U.S. negotiators are in Moscow to try to revive a stalled push to end Russia's invasion of Ukraine.
8: U.S. negotiators Steve Witkoff and Jared Kushner arrived in Moscow Saturday in an effort to revive a stalled push to end the war in Ukraine. On Friday, President Donald Trump blamed the stalled talks on a personality problem.
9: Your President Zelensky and President Putin, they truly hate each other.
8: Russia and Ukraine have recently escalated aerial attacks, but both say they are halting airstrikes during the U.S. envoy visit. I'm Donna Water.
7: America's job market showed renewed strength last month as employers added 162,000 jobs, beating the sluggish hiring pace seen in recent months and underscoring the resilience of the economy.
10: The unemployment rate remained at a low 4.1%, a sign that businesses continue to hire and invest despite economic headwinds. The solid jobs report offers further evidence that the economy remains on firm footing and gives the Trump administration and Republicans in Congress a strong economic message heading into the midterm elections. Pickups in manufacturing and construction industries, long championed by President Trump, were key drivers of the job growth. Restaurants, bars, and hotels also posted substantial gains, suggesting continued consumer confidence and business growth. Bernie Bennett, Washington.
7: Iran says it struck an unmanned U.S. vessel trying to enter the Strait of Hormuz, the latest salvo and a new flare-up of fighting between the two countries. The U.S. did not immediately confirm the purported attack on Sunday, which came a day after the U.S. military said forces struck three Iranian oil tankers in response to a missile attack on Navy warships. Since a ceasefire agreement was announced in June, on-and-off fighting has persisted, with both sides trying to inflict military and economic pain. As negotiations have collapsed, at least five people are killed last week during a bombardment of southern Iran. News and analysis at townhall.com.
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7: President Trump is marking National Preparedness Month with a call for Americans to take practical steps and for states and communities to strengthen their ability to respond.
13: President Trump says preparedness is America's first line of defense against natural and man-made threats. In a new National Preparedness Month message, the president urges families to know local risks, make emergency plans, keep essential supplies, follow trusted alerts, and protect their homes and property. Mr. Trump says his administration's America First Resilience Strategy emphasizes stronger infrastructure, secure supply chains, and greater state and local readiness so Washington can focus on the biggest national emergencies. Richard Boyd reporting.
7: Parts of the Midwest and Mid-Atlantic drenched by severe storms through the Labor Day weekend. Intense thunderstorms possible from Michigan to Delaware will largely impact the same area that was soaked on Thursday evening. Breaking news and analysis at townhall.com. A partial ceiling collapse and other safety concerns at the Kennedy Center comes as President Trump pushes to renovate the venue. We get more on the story from correspondent Donna Warder.
8: The Kennedy Center is temporarily closed after a chunk of ceiling in the grand foyer fell Friday evening during a storm. Photos show a large hole in debris littering the red carpet in part of the hallway that connects the Kennedy Center's three main performance auditoriums. The Performance Center's Trump-aligned board has been fighting in court to move forward with plans to add President Donald Trump's name to the building's facade and to close the center for 2 years for a $250 million renovation. The center's public relations says the partial ceiling collapse is another example of the urgent need to close for renovation and revitalization. Donna Water, Washington.
7: 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I'm Ron Taylor.
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17: 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I'm your host, Dr. Ronald Hoffman. It's a special holiday edition of Intelligent Medicine, and we have brand new material. Yeah, I'm here right behind this very microphone, place that I love to be on weekends. And I'm here for you this holiday weekend. I hope that you're enjoying a safe and healthy and rejuvenative Labor Day weekend, summer coming to a conclusion, but plenty of balmy days ahead. One of my favorite seasons, fall, and it's a time to kind of rededicate ourselves to getting organized around doing healthy stuff. So we've got lots of news you can use this weekend. I've been accumulating a lot of stories because I've been away for a couple of weeks on vacation, but nevertheless, I've had a Wi-Fi connection. I've been able to do a deep dive on some of the most important stories that affect you. So 877-726-8255, the number that you call and you record a question, and then we tee off on those questions each weekend. We got some great questions to talk about this weekend. Plus, we've got some important features, so let's go on this theme. Is it more about diet or more about exercise when it comes to weight loss? That is an eternal question and a debate, and sometimes it's been said you can't run away from a bad diet. No matter how much exercise you do, you're going to have a bad outcome when it comes to weight if you don't follow a good diet. And contrary to how it's depicted in the popular media, there's a Bette Midler movie called, I think it was called Dangerous People. And it was a movie where Bette Midler gets kidnapped. And her kidnappers stash her in a basement, and she's kind of bored, so she starts exercising, and she ends up losing 20 pounds. And she thanks her kidnappers for giving her the opportunity to do all that great exercise. And we can also hearken back to Michelle Obama's Let's Move initiative. Remember the Let's Move initiative, which urged kids to do more exercise to avoid the scourge of childhood obesity. And this initiative, however, faced criticism for emphasizing physical activity over food industry practices. You're placing blame on families and individuals rather than ubiquitous corporate

that partnering with companies that sold heavily marketed processed snacks undermined the campaign's core nutritional goals and kind of, you know, gave a pass to the food industry. So here's a big study that suggests that indeed you can't run away from a bad diet. Now, the popular view on how we moved from pre-industrialized societies, hunter-gatherers, indigenous peoples, to modern lifestyle has a lot to do with conveniences. And so you've got dishwashers. You no longer have to take your clothing and your cutlery and your dishes down to the river, hike perhaps a mile to a clean water source, and then pound your clothing on a rock to get it clean. You know, a lot of activity and exertion, and then, of course, the men were off hunting. And the women were busily gathering roots and berries. And so there was a lot of physical activity, and now we tend to be more sedentary. But big study. It's a study out of Duke University. The Department of Evolutionary Anthropology, which is near and dear to me because I was an anthropology major in college. And they looked at a bunch of different populations, 34 populations spanning six continents, looking at adults aged 18 to 60. And what they found is kind of interesting is that the caloric burn of people in modern industrialized societies like ours isn't much different from that in pre-industrialized so-called primitive societies that, according to our view of things, get a lot of exercise. And some of that may have to do with basal metabolic rate, because even if you're overweight, you tend to burn more calories to support all that weight. And there's this notion that hunter-gatherers are just running around all the time, very, very active. And in fact, they tend to conserve calories whenever possible because they're up against starvation and food sources are not that available. And so the notion of getting on a treadmill or a Stairmaster or running fruitlessly around a track, that just seems kind of stupid to them. They conserve energy whenever possible. They sit around and, spend time talking about their legends and, doing communal stuff. So in the study, what they found, surprisingly, is that the caloric burn-off due to activity was comparable, surprisingly, and the big difference was the consumption of calories. It was the food. And it was also the nature of the calories consumed, because ultra-processed diets deliver fewer real nutrients. They're not good for the microbiome, which has an influence on metabolism. And they deliver a lot of high-test calories in the form of poor-quality fats and especially refined carbohydrates, including sugar. So the guy who is the principal investigator on this study, his name is Herman Ponser at Duke University, says, quote, "Despite decades of trying to understand the root causes of the obesity crisis in economically developed countries, public health guidance remains stuck with uncertainty as to the relative importance of diet and physical activity. This large international collaborative effort allows us to test these competing ideas. It's clear that changes in diet, not reduced activity, are the main cause of obesity in the U.S. and other developed countries." And this is an interesting study. They say that the significance of this is that our results suggest that dietary intake plays a far greater role than reduced expenditure
in the elevated prevalence

prevalence of obesity associated with economic development. So there you have it. Kind of all goes to prove the old adage, you can't run away from a bad diet. 877-726-8255, our number. I'm Dr. Ronald Hoffman, and this is the weekend edition, special holiday edition of Intelligent Medicine.

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1: 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Dr. Ronald Hoffman here. 877-726-8255 is our number. And if you call that number anytime during the week, not just during the program, but 24-7, 365, if something comes to mind, you have a health question or you have a comment about something we've said on the show, you can just call 877-726-8255 and record something, as did this listener. Let's hear it.
2: Hi, Dr. Hoffman. My gastroenterologist wants me to do a CT abdominal and pelvic scan with contrast because I'm not responding to any GERD medications. Is this safe, or is there any alternative that I can use instead of having radiation from the CT scan? Thank you.
1: Okay, so, you know, with every medical procedure, every drug, every surgery, it's about a risk-benefit equation. And yes, indeed, there is some radiation that you get from CT scans, as opposed to MRIs where there's no radiation, it's done magnetically. The big risk comes when people get multiple CT scans. You know, say they're being monitored for cancer and they get a CT scan or a PET CT scan every 3 or 6 months. And it's the cumulative radiation that can increase the risk for, unfortunately, cancer. And it's actually thought that people who get a lot of CT scans, by the way, a CT scan is like an X-ray, but it's many-fold more powerful because it's a bunch of X-rays administered simultaneously from different angles, and then it is summated via computer to yield more well-defined soft tissue images, also in three dimensions. So you can see a lot with a CT scan, but it's going to require more radiation. Newer CT scanners deliver less radiation, but still it's a risk. I think the big problem is when kids fall off the jungle gym. You know, in the past it would be like, you know, here's an ice pack, go home, you know, and monitor yourself for symptoms, you know, because most head bumps resolve, minor concussions, but there can be a brain bleed. That's why, because of liability and because we're overcautious and we're very oriented towards tests and procedures, we send every kid who bumps his head for a CT scan. And too many CT scans for the developing brain could be problematic. Also, pregnant women, maybe not such a good idea to get a CT scan if you're pregnant. The alternative would be an MRI. But there are advantages and disadvantages to both. When MRI is better, it is superior for finding liver tumors and chronic inflammation, such as in Crohn's disease. But a CT scanner, first of all, it's faster. It just takes only a few minutes. To go into an MRI, if you've ever had it done, it may take as long as 20 or 40 minutes. Also, there are more CT scanners than MRIs, and MRIs are more expensive. So it's, you know, kind of cost-saving thing for the medical system to suggest that you get a CT scan. CT scans are better for certain things, for example, for finding active bleeding or for finding a bowel perforation. CT scans are better at seeing kidney stones, for example. And so basically your doctor is saying you're having discomfort. We don't know why. You're not responding to medication. We're going to go fishing here. We're going to go on a fishing expedition. We're going to look at your, not just your abdomen, but your pelvis and see if we can find something wrong. Maybe it's a sign of an underlying problem, a serious, dangerous problem that you could put you at risk. So I don't know the particular circumstances, what the doctor is thinking. Whether it's just a cost-saving measure, that is unclear. This item, a lot of people suffer from a Raynaud's phenomenon or Raynaud's syndrome, which is basically your fingertips turn blue, it can be painful, you have difficulty with circulation in cold weather. And I used to suffer from this, much less now that I'm taking a lot of vitamins and a lot of omega-3 fish oil, which I think helps. New studies suggest that a supplement may benefit patients with Raynaud's. So as the season moves towards colder weather, Yeah, it's Labor Day and it's only going to get colder. Think about niacinamide, oral vitamin B3, nicotinamide or niacinamide. They're the same thing. Not niacin. Niacin that causes flushes. They didn't look at that. That can cause liver problems. Stay away from high-dose niacin. But B3 nicotinamide at 500 milligrams twice daily for 14 days improved circulation in around 45 patients, even with scleroderma-related Raynaud's phenomena. Now, that's the really tough kind of circulatory problem. But in ordinary, everyday cold fingers and, you know, blue fingertips, white fingertips, maybe, just maybe, 500 milligrams twice daily will help you withstand the winter cold. 877-726-8255, our number. I'm Dr. Ronald Hoffman, and you're listening to Intelligent Medicine.

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1: 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And let's talk about gum disease, because gum disease isn't, you know, like the expression, you know, get older, they say, you're looking a little long in the tooth. Well, one of the consequences of aging is that gums recede, and sometimes you develop periodontal disease. And by the way, the major cause of tooth loss, rather than cavities, used to be cavities, but cavities now can be treated, and people get good dental care, and we're addressing cavities before they can cause tooth loss. But periodontal disease now is a big problem. And it's also, it's not just a cosmetic problem. It is also a problem that is associated with higher risk of heart disease and even cognitive decline, dementia, and Alzheimer's disease. The bacteria that fester in those pockets in your gums, if you have periodontal disease, they can enter the circulation, create inflammation in the brain and in the heart, and hasten the development of really challenging health conditions. And so dealing with gum disease, really we should, you know, going to a dentist is a good pretext for getting your gums checked. And the standard treatment for gum disease is low-dose antibiotics. And the antibiotics that are used are tetracycline-type antibiotics, amoxicillin, metronidazole or Flagyl. And this combination has some of the strongest scientific evidence supporting its use in severe periodontitis, inflammation of the gums. And so the notion is that you're killing the bacteria, but also there's an anti-inflammatory effect of some of these antibiotics. The other thing you do, they do scaling. You know, some of you have been subjected to it. It's no picnic, but you go routinely for scaling and sometimes operations on your gums to cut away the diseased parts of your gums. And so here's a study, interesting study, with a headline, Common Supplements Rival Antibiotics for Severe Gum Disease. That caught my eye. Good clickbait. So I read on. It turns out that omega-3 supplements combined with low-dose aspirin produced results almost identical to antibiotics in patients with severe periodontitis. So they divided the participants into four groups. Everyone got scaling or subgingival instrumentation, which is a standard treatment for periodontitis, and that removes the bacterial deposits and other material from below the gums. But what differed among the groups was the additional treatment they received. There was a control group which received a placebo, okay, and a second group got antibiotics. They got metronidazole and amoxicillin. And a third group got 3 grams of omega-3 each day with a daily dose of aspirin for 6 months. Now, the fourth group was an all-of-the-above approach. They got the scaling, they got the antibiotics, and they also got the omega-3 and aspirin regimen for 6 months. And then they were assessed after 3, 6, and 12 months. And here's a surprising result. After a year, 58% of patients treated with antibiotics had reached the target of relief from periodontitis established by the researchers. And that was defined as having no more than 4 remaining deep pockets. Having deep pockets is good in a metaphorical sense, but having deep pockets in your gums, not a good thing. The omega-3 and aspirin groups achieved a nearly identical result. So 58% with antibiotics reached the target. 57.7% of participants who got the omega-3 plus aspirin reached the same target. So then they looked at the group. They said, well, I bet there's going to be a synergistic effect between the antibiotics and the aspirin omega-3 group. Well, they found that it did not produce any additional benefit. So just using the aspirin and omega-3 was just as good as using antibiotics or using an all-of-the-above approach. So they were surprised by this. And how they explain it is, you know, aspirin isn't anti-inflammatory, but omega-3 works differently from conventional anti-inflammatory medications like Advil or aspirin. Rather than simply blocking particular inflammatory pathways very selectively, omega-3, they say, contributes to the production of molecules that help the body naturally bring inflammation to an end and promote tissue repair through something called pro-resolving mediators. So the research said, we imagine that the combination of antibiotics and omega-3 would be most effective in controlling periodontitis in these patients. And we also believe that the results for the group that used omega-3 with aspirin would be somewhat lower than those for the antibiotic group, but the result was surprising because the two therapies performed very similarly, paving the way for it to become a treatment option for these patients. So dentists, listen up. Omega-3 plus aspirin could be a new thing. Hope you are aware of this study. And great segue to talk about fish oil. I mean, you know, no secret that I'm a big fan of fish oil. And I've looked into a lot of fish oil supplements over the years, and I always personally take fish oil, and I've always tried to select the highest quality fish oil. But I've come to the conclusion that you know, many of them are mystery source. They're overprocessed. They're blasted with heat. And they're kind of artificial. They're packed sometimes with synthetic add-ons. But this one that I'm now using is different. Omega-3 Rejuvenate from Big Bold Health starts with wild Alaskan salmon and cod. It's sustainably caught from some of the cleanest waters on the planet. 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We have time for a call. 877-726-8255 is the way you get through. Let's hear it.
2: Dr. Hoffman, I've read about the MIND diet for cognitive impairment, and I'm reading about Dr. Bredesen with the Keto Flex diet, and they are 180 degrees opposite. Which is it for cognitive impairment? Is it the MIND diet or is it the Keto Flex diet? I would really appreciate your answer. Thank you.
1: Okay, so yeah, there's no question that diet has an impact on cognitive health and slowing progression towards dementia or Alzheimer's. And one of the pioneering studies was done with the MIND diet. That's an acronym that stands for Mediterranean-Intervention for Neurodegenerative Delay diet. And it's a hybrid of the MEDI and the DASH diet. So it is kind of inherently kind of a low-fat diet. But the DASH diet is ultra-low-fat. And the MIND diet actually includes some healthy fats like olive oil and oily fish, as well as blueberries, which are thought to be good for the brain. And it consists of 15 food components, plenty of vegetables, berries, nuts, olive oil, whole grains, fish, and beans. And, you know, some of these things like whole grains and beans are not permitted on a keto diet. So the MIND diet has been shown to be somewhat beneficial for slowing the progression to Alzheimer's. But I would say that for someone who suffers from metabolic syndrome, they're overweight, they have prediabetes, they really need to cut the carbs, and hence the keto diet, which is an ultra-low-carb diet. But the keto flex diet is kind of a tweak on the keto diet. It is a brain-healthy modified ketogenic diet that is plant-forward, okay? It includes healthy, polyphenol-rich plant foods. And it also involves some intermittent fasting, which is another diet feature that can help the brain. So you fast for a minimum of 12 hours overnight with at least 3 hours between your last meal and bedtime. And you try to keep your carbs low, unlike the MIND diet, which allows more carbs. MIND diet beneficial, but maybe the Keto Flex diet is a preferable alternative for people who need to keep their carbs low. It emphasizes, it's plant-based to some extent, emphasizing non-starchy, that's important, non-starchy vegetables, leafy greens, cruciferous vegetables, and especially allium vegetables like garlic and onions, which may have beneficial brain properties, and healthy fats, extra virgin olive oil, avocados, nuts, and seeds, also plenty of omega-3-rich seafood, avoiding processed meats. So, there you have it. And so it kind of depends on your metabolic status. Both diets can be helpful. And I'd look to see if there was a comparison. You know, which one beats the other? You know, is there a toe-to-toe comparison between the diets in terms of their efficacy for cognitive health? And so far, there has not been a showdown between those two diets. But, you know, eventually, perhaps they'll put together a big study comparing the diets for people with mild cognitive impairment to see which ones have a slowed progression towards full-on dementia or Alzheimer's. But that study is yet to be done. So there you have it. All right, 877-726-8255. Great questions. Just want to mention that the sale coming up. It's a full script signature sale where you can shop my full script dispensary September 7th through 9th. Just go to drhoffmanstore.com and stock up on the supplements that I recommend. It prices that make it even easier to stay consistent with your wellness routine, especially now that we get serious after Labor Day. 877-726-8255, our number, and this is Intelligent Medicine.

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1: Back to Intelligent Medicine. I'm Dr. Ronald Hoffman. A very happy Labor Day weekend to you as you kind of gird your loins for the coming season, back to work, back to school, back to your daily routine. 877-726-8255 is our number. All right, a lot of older people and, you know, many middle-aged younger people suffer from sleep problems. And one of the reasons for sleep problems is the high levels of cortisol that are caused by stress. Now, cortisol is the way that our primitive ancestors developed resistance and defense against stressful circumstances that happened occasionally. There were emergencies. There were fires and floods, and there was the threat of wild animals and marauding tribes. But these were acute events. These happened usually on a short-term basis. The stress wasn't chronic. But these days, we suffer from chronic stress, chronic daily stress, things that nag at you, that impinge on your life. And so we, instead of having little bursts of cortisol that help us adapt to dangerous situations, we have high levels of cortisol all the time. And one of the features of cortisol that's actually kind of adaptive, if you're living in a cave and you're afraid that there may be a cave bear who is coming to kick you out of your cave and maybe eat you in the process, is a high cortisol that makes you have a more vigilant sleep, not such a deep sleep, but a sleep that is associated with frequent interruptions, more sensitivity to noises. That is adaptive. It prevents you from getting eaten. But in a modern setting, that high cortisol can cause you to have restless sleep, frequent awakenings. So here's an item that suggests that a nutrient can help protect memory in older adults who struggle with sleep. Another feature of high levels of cortisol is that it shrinks the hippocampus, which is the memory part of the brain. High-dose vitamin D may protect memory in older adults who struggle with sleep. Older adults with restless sleep and early memory slips who took at least 5,000 IUs of vitamin D a day scored more than 13% higher on a cognitive test than those taking no supplement. So that is higher than what most health authorities normally recommend. I would routinely prescribe high doses of vitamin D for my patients, but I would monitor them for vitamin D toxicity. So that may be a way to address this problem, vitamin D. All right, well, what if one supplement could make your entire immune system smarter? And that's stronger in an aggressive way, but smarter, more precise. That's exactly what BWH-85 beta-glucan from BWH Lab does. And I've been taking it lately, and I like it. I've been cold-free, knock wood. 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BWH Labs has spent over 25 years perfecting the purest, most biologically active beta-glucan on the market. 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BWH 85 beta glucan. All right, just recently I interviewed a guy from the American Heart Association. They did a 180 on coffee recommendations. Said that coffee actually is not bad for the heart. That up to 5 cups of coffee could be okay for the heart, even conferring some benefits. New study: too much coffee may weaken bones, according to a study. So just as you were free to indulge, the study tracked nearly 10,000 women 65 and older for 10 years, and they found that those who consumed high doses of coffee had a higher risk of fracture. The same thing was not true of tea. Those who drank tea had a slightly higher total hip bone mineral density. Maybe that's the vitamin K that you find in tea that helps to preserve bone. I'm Dr. Ronald Hoffman, and this is Intelligent Medicine.

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0: Welcome to Passport Mommy. I'm your host, Michelle Gerson. This show is for anyone raising little humans. We feature experts with tips and advice to enrich the lives of our children. Mom and dad entrepreneurs tell us their inspiring stories. Learn about products that could make both you and your child's life easier and more fun. And of course, fellow parents discuss and laugh about what's happening in their child's world. Motherhood is a journey. Thanks for joining me on mine. You're listening to Passport Mommy. I'm Michelle Gerson, and as summer winds down and schedules get busier, now is the perfect time to reset your wellness routine. And Eggland's Best and Club Pilates, oh my gosh, two of my favorite things to eat and do, are teaming up for this second year to help make it easier to fuel your body, fit in movement, and find a little more balance. And so registered dietitian and nutritionist Dawn Jackson-Blattner joins us to share tips to boost your nutrition, keep you active, as well as a chance to win exciting prizes. Dawn, thank you so much for joining me today.
1: Well, hey, thanks so much for having me, and happy almost fall.
0: Happy almost fall. So it's funny, I slacked all summer at the gym, and so it's time for routine again. It is time for nutrition, and I feel like fall could feel like a fresh start. What are some simple ways to get back into a healthy routine without trying to change everything at once?
1: Oh my gosh, I just love how you said that, without having to change everything at once. That really is the secret. I've been doing this for decades and decades and decades, and every single time I see a successful client get healthier, it's because they have done little things that started building momentum. And so one thing that I did, I started this maybe about a year ago, and it's really changed everything for me. It's a Sunday mini reset. So I don't take my whole Sunday to like meal prep everything, but like a half an hour on Sunday where I do ingredient prep. I'll hard boil some eggs. I'll do a little bit of roasted veggies. I'll make some turkey meatballs. And then Monday, Tuesday, Wednesday, when I'm running around going, go, go, oh, I have things in my fridge that I can just grab and go. So I love doing that. And then also on Sunday, that little mini time reset that I'm using, I like to look at my calendar and I like to see where can I schedule in the workouts. You know, the days go quickly. So unless there's an appointment in for a workout, I don't do it. So it's like really Correct. Scheduling that in makes all of this much easier.
0: Agreed, 100%. And so what are some simple breakfast, lunch, and snack ideas that can help us going all day long? Because I know if I'm running, I tend to like eat what I'm making my kids. I'll graze on their food. And I never really sit down and make sure that I am being as healthy as I used to be.
1: Oh, you are so right. And, you know, part of this is easy and fun recipes. Ones you want to eat that you can make quickly. And so what I decided to do is a couple of new recipes that are taking the, you know, we all can make eggs and toast. Like, it's a really easy combination. But what if I could make it a little more craveable for you? And so I have two recipes. One's called custard toast and the other one's hot honey egg toast. And these two recipes are like the upgraded egg and toast. And custard toast is social media famous, actually. And I saw it on social media, and then I upgrade it with more nutrition, where I take Eggland's Best eggs and Greek yogurt, mix that together, put it on whole wheat bread with a little bit of berries on top. And then I put that in the oven or air fryer, and it comes out like cheesecake. It is subtly sweet, so it's not like overly sweet or anything, but it is a great way to just get some great nutrition in a very, very craveable way. And then the hot honey egg toast I make in an interesting

0: Ma'am, what great ideas. And I love, yes, the eggs, if you can get them and they pack in more vitamin D and omegas, you have to go for that. I feel like my family lives on eggs, both me and my kids. And so when schedules get packed, what are some realistic ways to fit in movement and make wellness more of a priority? Let's say we can't make that appointment for the gym that day.
1: Yeah, you know what? It's so right. It's like, yes, you try your best to have it scheduled in, but when you can't, sneak it in. Sneak it in. It all counts. You know, those extra steps where you're taking the stairs instead of the escalator or parking farther away, or using a walking pad when you're watching TV, or going for a 5-minute walk after dinner. All that stuff actually counts. And people say, oh my gosh, you know, how am I going to get fit with a 5-minute walk? Well, guess what? A 5-minute walk is better than a 0-minute walk. So it all
0: Right.
1: counts, you know, sneak it in, sneak it in.
0: Absolutely. And you know, we mentioned that Eggland's Best is teaming up with Club Pilates. And I know as I get older, I'm getting those aches in my glutes and my hips and my lower back. And just in general, I have always loved Pilates. And I think Pilates is just such a way to go for women at any age, just basically to strengthen their core.
1: Yeah, you know what? It really is an awesome collab. The Eggland's Best and Club Pilates are teaming up because they do want to support our wellness routine. And like you mentioned, you know, putting in Pilates, like even if you're not an experienced Pilates person, it's like even just trying it and putting it in your routine and see, oh my gosh, my body does feel great with this. My core does feel like it's helping support my posture and, you know, even energy through the day. So I love this collab between the two of them. And what they decided to do is a sweepstakes. And so it's called the Fuel Your Flow with EB Sweepstakes. And it's happening right now, all the way through October 20th. And here's the details. So ebfamilysweeps.com, there's no purchase necessary. And there is a chance to win. The grand prize is $5,000
0: Oh, wow.
1: and a, yeah, I know, right? Come on, $5,000, a 6-month single studio unlimited Club Pilates membership. So if you do want
0: Oh,
1: to, you know, really get
0: wow.
1: into Pilates, this is the way to go. There's
0: Yeah.
1: gym swag there. There's even so much. So it really is a great sweepstakes for anybody who's looking to support, you know, a healthy lifestyle.
0: Absolutely. And tell me once again, where do we go to register for that sweepstakes?
1: Yeah, so you can also get my hot honey egg toast and custard toast recipes along with entering the sweepstakes all at one place. It's ebfamilysweeps.com.
0: Awesome. And I know that you have written two books, one called The Flexitarian Diet, which has been ranked a top plant-based diet by US News and World Report, and your super, sorry, and the Superfood Swap book. Tell me about both of those because I have never heard of the flexitarian diet. We've heard of all kinds of diets and anything that is plant-based, I am all ears. So tell me about it.
1: Oh, well, thanks. So yeah, two books. Flexitarian means a flexible vegetarian. And basically I wrote that book because I was like, listen, we don't need to be so strict with our diet. Let's be flexible. And that actually will work. And so the first one is a nod to flexibility. And the second book, Superfood Swap, that is, I believe we should all eat what we crave, but do it with good for you ingredients. So things like I crave something that tastes like cheesecake. So why don't I make this custard toast that has all of the protein in it? And whole grains and produce. You know, you can do this in a way that does not feel like suffering. You know, like people are like, oh my gosh, you have
0: Right.
1: so much discipline. Like, how are you such a healthy eater and exerciser? Guess what? The secret is I do fun things that I want to be doing, and I do it in a way that fits my schedule.
0: Right. Excellent, excellent advice. And what about the superfood swap?
1: Yeah, that is eat what you crave, but do it with better for you ingredients. So, like, if you do want cheesecake,
0: Got it.
1: make custard toast because it tastes like cheesecake. It
0: Got it.
1: really is that idea of eating what you want, but swapping in things with more nutrition. I mean, actually, you know, I never even thought of this, but it's actually true. That is what I do with Eggland's Best Eggs. So instead of using an ordinary egg, I use Eggland's Best Eggs because I
0: Right.
1: want eggs, but I get more nutrition every single time that I make that choice.
0: Love it. Well, thank you so much. Thank you for all of your incredible tips. As always, Dawn Jackson Blattner, thank you for joining me today on Passport Mommy.
1: Thank you so much for having me and happy almost fall.
0: Thank you. Same to you. I'm Michelle Gerson. More coming up in a few.
2: Coming up later in the show, I'm going to talk with Leslie Ellen. She is my favorite new stylist. I go to her because I have very curly hair, and I want to get a cut that really brings out the curls. And I know it makes a big difference when you have curly hair if you go to somebody who does curly hair versus doesn't do curly hair. And

0: She has so far given me two really great haircuts. This last time chopped off a bunch of inches, and I was debating, and I'm glad she just did it because I probably wouldn't have gotten up the courage to do so, but I love my new cut. And so we are going to re-air an episode that we played a few months ago when I first went to her, because she has some really great tips on how to cut your hair, how to manage your hair, how to take care of it, because so much is in how you take care of it and the styling for curly hair. And so if you have any specific questions, she also said that you can please send them to me and then I will relay them to her, and then we'll do another episode with questions that you have sent to me so that she can address them in a later episode about curly hair. So if you would like to email me, my email is michelle@passportmommy.com. That's M-I-C-H-E-L-L-E @passportmommy.com. And I would love to hear from you. And if there's any topic at all that you'd like to chat about, or you just want to tell me how your school year is going with the kids, I would love to hear that too. 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

0: Michelle Gerson, and did you know that September 9th is National Teddy Bear Day? A National Teddy Bear Day is more than a celebration of a beloved toy. It's a reminder of the comfort, connection, and joy that a teddy bear can bring at every age. The teddy bear's story began in 1902 with U.S. President Theodore Teddy Roosevelt, and more than a century after the first teddy bear was created, it remains a universal symbol of comfort, connection, and caring. Callie Rapp is the Vice President of Communications and Public Relations at Build-A-Bear Workshop, and she is here to just talk about everything that they are doing for National Teddy Bear Day. Hi, Callie.
1: Hi, Michelle. Thanks for having me.
0: My pleasure. So why do you think the teddy bear has endured as one of the most popular toys for children?
1: Yeah, you know, I think you touched on a couple of things at the upfront, but I think they've really lasted because they feel so personal. They can be a best friend. They can be a bedtime buddy. I think there's just so many ways that the teddy bear comforts people across ages and generations. And so it becomes more than just a toy. It becomes part of a memory that they can hold on to and kind of bring through their life phases as they go forward. And I think, you know, different toy trends come and go, but the fact that the teddy bear has been with us for more than 125 years, I think is just a testament to how important of a role it plays in everyone's life.
0: Absolutely. And you said it, you know, it brings comfort to kids, but how many adults also still have their favorite teddy bears? It really does just evoke memories and emotions. And I think it's one of those things that you get when you're younger and you keep with you your whole life.
1: 100%. Yes. I had a stuffed bunny that, you know, by the time I became a mother myself, it was a bit of a mangled disaster. You know, it's something I got like as a baby and brought with me through life. So definitely think that. And, you know, at Build-A-Bear, we see all ages and stages of people coming into our stores and enjoying building their furry friends. So, you know, it definitely is something that we see proof of day to day in our stores.
0: Definitely. I love Build-A-Bear. I've done a few of them with my kids, and I think it's so wonderful because they get to make their own and they get to personalize it and take pride in it. And so as families increasingly value experiences over things, why do you think hands-on traditions and memory-making moments continue to resonate?
1: Yeah, so I'm a mother of three young ones myself, and I think similar to many families across the country, we're always looking for just things to go out and do together that, you know, take more than 20 minutes and something that we can connect over and then create a memory for that lives beyond, you know, that time we spent together in the moment, but is something we can look back on years forward and remember that day that, you know, we did that special thing together. So I think people are craving that connection with their family. You know, the day-to-day of the work week for families is so busy, from work to activities to homework, that, you know, finding time on the weekend or whenever it may be to really reconnect and reground with friends, family is, you know, more important than ever.
0: Definitely. And so tell me more about what Build-A-Bear is doing to celebrate National Teddy Bear Day.
1: Sure. So as you can imagine, we celebrate teddy bears pretty much 365 days a year, but Teddy Bear Day is, of course, extra special for us. So on September 9th, National Teddy Bear Day, we're encouraging guests to come into our workshops or go online. We're offering two for $25 little cubs. So there are kind of little bears. They come in a light brown and a kind of cream color. So they can get two bears for the price of $25, which is great. And then we're also doing a give back through our Build-A-Bear Foundation, where for every dollar donated at the pin pad or online, the Build-A-Bear Foundation will gift a teddy bear to a children's hospital. So bringing comfort to people who, you know, need it more than anyone, you know, when they're dealing with health issues. So we're excited about those two things. And our stores will also have kind of extra hoopla and excitement with stickers and coloring sheets and just fun for the family. So we encourage guests to come in and celebrate with us this really special day.
0: I love it. And so National Teddy Bear Day has been celebrated for years. Why do you think it remains so relevant today?
1: You know, as I mentioned, the day-to-day is so busy. We're all just moving a mile a minute. And I think we still, as humans, crave connection and we crave comfort no matter what our age is. And I think National Teddy Bear Day kind of encourages us to slow down and reconnect with one another, and, you know, create those memories with family and friends and get back to a simpler, you know, thing. The teddy bear is such a simple object, but it's filled with so much joy and comfort that I think, you know, having a little reminder of that on September 9th, that in this busy, you know, crazy world that we live in, it's okay to slow down and kind of get the comfort and connection that, you know, we all need to kind of keep going on in our day to day.
0: Definitely. Well, thank you so much for joining me today. Where can we go for more information and to find a location near us where we can build a bear with our kids or for ourselves?
1: Yeah, yeah, definitely one for yourselves too. you can go to buildabear.com. We have a store locator there where you can find a store close to you. And then you can also shop buildabear.com as well. We have workshops across the country, more than 600. So I'm certain there's one in your backyard and you can get to the store and make your own.
0: Thank you so much, Callie Rapp. Thank you for joining me today on Passport Mommy. Really special. And I love what Build-A-Bear is doing for children everywhere. Thank you so much for joining me today on Passport Mommy.

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0: You're listening to Passport Mommy. I'm Michelle Gerson, and I'm so happy to have our next guest, Dr. Ari Gepner, on the show. He has written a book, 20 Reasons Why People Dump Each Other. And, you know, I think it's so relevant, and I think so many couples need to hear this, not just if you are in a challenging marriage right now, but maybe how not to get yourself into the place where things are so challenging. And so I'm really happy to have him on the show with me today. Thank you so much for joining me, Dr. Ari Gepner.
1: It's a pleasure being with you, Michelle.
0: Thank you. So what personal observations or experiences inspired you to write 20 Reasons Why People Dump Each Other in Marriage?
1: Because there's no perfect relationship whatsoever. And therefore, I'm here to help everybody. No one's written the amount of books that I have, starting with the first one that you just referred to, 20 Reasons. Since that, I've written 21 books on relationships, of which 9 of them have been published, and the other 12 will be on display in just a couple of weeks. So everybody I talk to has some issue in a relationship, and that's normal. We all run into situations that upset us, emotionally get us off kilter, and we need ways of trying to understand and improve that so we minimize any sort of collateral damage. Because relationships are very complex. And because they're complex, what happens is that I'm here to relay the tools necessary and skills necessary to deal with these issues that come up. And issues come up all the time. They're unavoidable. If you're a human, you got emotions. Emotions sometimes hinder our intellect. So if we were just robots, we'd have no issues. But we have feelings. We have emotions. And so, you know, people press different buttons that set us off. So we have to learn how to deal with it, how to think about it, and what to do when that happens. And that's what my books are all about. It talks about the air. The air is an acronym for A, which stands for awareness. First of all, we have to be aware. 2 is initiate. Initiate something, okay? Initiate some sort of corrective measure that will make you feel better and make your partner or whoever you're with feel better. And you can start executing, which is the R. The R is the repair part where you execute what you just intended to do. So awareness is big. And I'm here to bring awareness because a lot of things that we do, we don't understand. We become very emotional. We try to think it out. And most of us have good thoughts, but we are not prepared and we do not have the skills to deal with issues that come up. And that's what my books are all about. It makes people aware of what's happening and allows them to follow and find the skills through this workbooks that I put together to deal with it. And you know what? I always say with my books, what I want you to do is read it with a person that you're involved with. It's always better to be on the same page. No pun intended. So right. Carry this book with you. Okay. Treat it like a Bible because, you know, relationships are the closest things to our lives than anything else. You know, they say when you break up, it's very close to like dealing with someone who's died. You mm-hmm. go through the same kind of grieving situation. So identify the problem. This is what my books do. They identify the issues. Then they teach you the skills. And if you learn them together, then you'll conquer whatever it is. Where there's my mother used to say, where there's a will, there's a way. So let's start with a will, and I will show you the way.
0: And so how do you define awareness, let's say, in the context of relationships? Why is it often overlooked? Because I feel like if you talk to couples sometimes, they're just not aware of each individual person is not aware how they're contributing and they'll blame the other person. And then it just goes back and forth in a blame match. So how do you get past that?
1: So blame is something that is very negative. And I write about the fact that we cannot blame each other. We have to look into our own logic, emotions, and situation to find out what we can do to improve the relationship rather than it's easier to blame somebody else than admit to your fault. Or, you know, if somebody tries to trigger something in you, you need to understand that it's a triggering methodology, and you got to like chill out, take a deep breath, count to 10. Think about what's going on. Don't react. You know, people are set up to react. You push a button, they react. So when things happen and they become emotionally, just take 10 seconds, take a deep breath, and say, okay, I'm here to improve it. I'm not going to react and do the same thing that they're trying to push me to do, because that's an emotional reaction. Our limbic system is a tiny little bubble inside our brain. You got the brain, the spinal cord, then it comes up towards the medulla, and then you got the whole brain. The emotional part of our brain is between our brain and our spinal cord, and it's very small compared to our entire brain. Yet, it affects everything in the way that we think. So our limbic system, even though it's small, it's powerful. Mm-hmm. And a lot of things that happen because somebody triggered something in the emotional part, which then goes into our brain and gets interpreted in the wrong way when you get into these situations. Some triggers that make you happy, some triggers make you sad. So the point is, if you understand what's happening, that's an awareness. And so, you know, you have to educate yourself.
0: Sure. What role does intention play in sustaining long-term emotional and physical connection?
1: Well, you know, obviously, remember we start with there's a will, there's a way. So if you're committed to a relationship and you become aware of what is triggering things to occur, your intention has to be to make it better, to improve it, because the purpose is to be together, not to feel disharmonized, resentful. You know, because resentment brings contempt, and contempt is really hard to deal with because it's a very deep emotion.
0: Right.
1: So before that, you get into that emotion, you just say, okay, let's stop. Let's think this out. What's going on here? What is it that the person sitting next to me is trying to tell me? Can I decipher it? And if I can't and I don't understand, then ask, I'm sorry, I don't really understand what you're trying to say or do. Can you please explain it to me so I can understand it? You're trying to become aware of the problem. Don't just react, because, you know, if someone's screaming, hey, your tendency is going to be like, hey.
0: Right.
1: But if you speak softly, someone's going to, you know, talk to you in a soft manner. If you speak to somebody in a loving, caring manner, they're going to talk to you in a loving, caring manner. So there's a lot of different cues that are involved and communicating with each other. So my books, each book deals with a different mentality. For instance, I have a book on just respect. What is respect? What is that all about? A book on trust, a book on forgiveness, a book on how to choose the right man. Because sometimes we just jump into a relationship because our chemistry is jive and I'm very attracted to you. But when you get into the relationship, things start to happening. So you have to have similar values. You have to speak about it. Sometimes it's easier to find the right person before you make that commitment, so you don't have to work as hard when things fall.
0: Right.
1: And so, you know, each book I write is devoted to other things. I have a book that, for instance, it talks about how to avoid deception and cheating in relationships. And a step-by-step as to what goes through people's minds when they meet somebody, okay, and they know that they should just keep it platonic, but they feel certain vibes. How do you deal with that?
0: Mm-hmm.
1: How do you control yourself? I have a book on emotional control. Emotions are a big part of who we are. We're human beings. We're alive. We're not robotic. And because we're not robotic, we have to kind of learn what these feelings actually, you know, mean or cause. And, you know, everybody knows the fact that most people, after they have a conversation, when they leave that conversation, what remains in their minds, bodies, and souls is how they felt during the conversation. And they forget actually the details of what was said.
0: Right.
1: They have no idea what was said. Like, oh, I like this guy. Well, he made me feel good. Oh, okay. It was the way he talked to me, the way he looked at me, the way I looked at him. So it's complex, and relationships have layers to them. They have so many components. So What I try to do is decipher which component or components one has to deal with to try to relearn the process.
0: Yeah, it sounds like you break it down really well. And so is this book good for couples who are at the point where they are just screaming at each other? And if they've gotten to the point where they feel they're at the point of no return, do you think that there can be a point of return?
1: So they have to decide that they really want each other. They want to stay in a committed relationship. With that in mind, my book is broken up so that women understand the 20 most common reasons based on surveys done that men have an issue with. At the same token, men reading this book will see the 20 reasons that are most important to women. And so if they read the book together, they then become aware of each other. So if a man sits there and number one reason, for instance, is feeling unappreciated and criticized, and the woman is not aware that she's doing that, and it's a number one important reason for a man to like go a little bit bizarre, then she'll say, you know what? I didn't realize that this is the number one reason we have relationships that could be destroyed based on that. My man wants to feel appreciated.
0: Right.
1: I have to watch the way I criticize him. I might hurt his feelings. Okay, so this book sets it up step by step. The second most common reason, for instance, is a lack of physical intimacy. Okay, and obviously a big component of that is an emotional intimacy. So that's a second common reason. So when you sit together, you know, and your person sees that, they say, oh, yeah, when was the last time we were intimate? Oh, was it a year ago or 3 years ago?
0: Right.
1: On the other hand, the most common reasons that women have issues with men is because they feel that they're unseen and unheard.
0: Mm-hmm.
1: Right? So the man starts, when they read the book together, they can read it separately, but it's best, when people go to church, temple, synagogue, what do? They congregate together,
0: right,
1: sit next to each other, and they pick up a book called the Bible.
0: Mm-hmm.
1: And everybody reads it.
0: Right.
1: So reading things together causes a certain feeling of being, you know, warm and fuzzy and together and having the same belief and so on and so forth. And that's why I always say to people, you know, take 15 minutes, 10 minutes out of your life every day, just 10 minutes. You'll get through a few pages. And come back tomorrow, in 2 days, read the next 10.
0: Mm-hmm.
1: You don't have to read the whole book from cover to cover, you know, in one day. And work on, listen to what the book says, think about it, and then you'll start becoming more aware of where you're going wrong. But people have to take things into their own hands, because I hear a lot of complaints that when people see professionals, number one, either they can't afford them, or they don't feel that they're that effective. So, but you have to help yourself too. It's very important that you read. And by reading, you sensitize your thoughts and you sensitize your feelings. All of a sudden, you like start feeling different. It's like, why are you feeling different? Because I opened up my eyes. I read this. I thought about it. And you know what? Maybe my significant other did the same thing with me. So you start feeling this whole sensitivity thing that occurs just because you read it. And when you're sensitized, you start becoming more awake.
0: So where can we go to get your book? Where can we go to get 20 Reasons Why People Dump Each Other in Marriage?
1: You could go to either Amazon and look under R.E. Geffner. You'll start seeing a lot of my books. Or you could go to my website, which is R.E. Geffner, and you could look at the books that are up. So far, I've got 9 books, but the other 12 are being published as we speak. And I work like 8 to 12-hour days writing.
0: Wow, amazing. Well, thank you so much for joining me today. I think this is wonderful advice, and I think it's a book that every couple should pick up, no matter where they are in their relationship right now. Thank you so much for joining me today.
1: Anytime, and thank you, Michelle, for this lovely time of interview.
0: My pleasure. I'm Michelle Jerson. More coming up in a few.
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29: 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Reuters Institute says we're now one of the top news brands in the nation. 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

0: 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I'm Michelle Gerson, and we all know that being a parent or a caregiver is a demanding job, especially when safety recommendations are constantly changing. And just in time for National Baby Safety Month, parenting expert and mother of three, Amanda Mushrow, joins us with practical tips to help keep infants and toddlers safer at home and on the go. Amanda also hosts a weekly web series on TLC Network called TLC Life Hacks and has appeared on Today and Good Morning America. Hi, Amanda.
1: Hi. Thank you so much for having me today.
0: My pleasure. So tell me, what is your top tip for taking care of a baby?
1: So as a mom of three, I have learned that babies don't come with instruction manual and no parent gets everything right. So my best advice is really to trust your instincts, stay informed, and build a go-to parenting toolkit. That way you're ready to adjust as your baby grows and their needs change.
0: Yes, I agree. And I am a mom of two. And it seemed like when we were in the baby stage that it's always like, oh my gosh, I want to make sure I do the right thing. And even now, even though my kids are older, you always want to make sure you're doing the right thing and setting them up because, you know, we feel like, oh my God, we fail. And who knows how that's going to have implications down the road.
1: Exactly. It's all about, you know, trying your best and then adjusting as they keep getting older and things in their life start to change.
0: Absolutely. So how can a small decision make a big impact?
1: So since it is Baby Safety Month, it's a good time to think about what's touching your baby's skin. So I really love Water Wipes Sensitive Plus Newborn and Baby because they're made for sensitive skin with minimal ingredients. So 99.9% water and just a drop of fruit extract. So they clean without leaving any residue. So they're gentle enough for newborns, but tough enough for diaper changes. And I always keep them in my bag. So I always have them handy for sticky hands and messy faces.
0: Yes.
1: Yeah.
0: Yes.
1: And I like that you can get them online or at major retailers, including Amazon, Target, and Walmart.
0: Yeah, and I have to tell you a secret. I discovered them for my kids, and we all use them in the family all these 9 years later that my kids are nine.
1: I know. When my little one heads out the door to school, I'm always wiping. He always has toothpaste on his face, so I'm always grabbing the water wipes to get that toothpaste on, and it's always on his shirt. You know how it goes.
0: Exactly. Okay, and what about keeping babies safer?
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0: Great. And so what other important tips should parents and caregivers know?
1: Yeah, so cold and flu season is here. So when you have a newborn, hand washing is one of the easiest ways to keep them safer. So wash your hands before feeding or caring for your baby. Ask visitors to wash up before those baby snuggles. And don't be shy about telling anyone who's sick to save their visit for another day. You know, those baby cuddles, they will still be here when they are feeling better.
0: Absolutely. And, you know, I was just thinking for us, we are in New York City and we go back to school really late. And so my kids are going back to school next week. And I'm like, oh, my gosh, here come the germs.
1: Oh, yeah.
0: So,
1: You know it.
0: At any age, these are important tips. I feel like I'm always telling my kids, wash your hands. Please go wash your hands and wash them again.
1: Yes. I'm always pulling a hand sanitizer out of my bag. Like, who needs it?
0: Exactly. So the hand sanitizer, the water wipes, the Aquaphor. And so I know you have so many little hacks just in general for life, for parenting, for everything. Tell me one or two more hacks that you have up your sleeve.
1: Okay, this is one that I really love. It's what parents are calling the yes space. So it's this one area in your house where your baby can safely explore without hearing no every 5 seconds. So get down on their level, secure the furniture, remove anything that they can pull or grab and put in their mouth. It really gives the babies a little bit of independence, and it gives parents one place that they can breathe a little bit easier when their babies are exploring.
0: Mm-hmm. Excellent advice. Well, thank you so much, Amanda Mustro. Great having you back on the show. As always, where can we go for more information on all of the products that you talked about and just your general life hacks?
1: Yeah, head over to tipsontv.com.
0: Perfect. Thank you so much.
1: Thank you.
0: My pleasure. I'm Michelle Jerson, the Passport Mommy, and thank you so much for joining me this week.
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6: Breaking news this hour from townhall.com. I'm Michael Herrick. Iran claims it struck an unmanned U.S. vessel trying to enter the Strait of Hormuz today. The latest salvo in a new flare-up of fighting between the two countries. The U.S. has not immediately confirmed the purported attack. President Trump marking National Preparedness Month with a call for Americans to take practical steps now before disaster strikes.
7: President Trump says preparedness is America's first line of defense against natural and man-made threats. In a new National Preparedness Month message, the president urges families to know local risks, make emergency plans, keep essential supplies, follow trusted alerts, and protect their homes and property. Mr. Trump says his administration's America First Resilience Strategy emphasizes stronger infrastructure, secure supply chains, and greater state and local readiness so Washington can focus on the biggest national emergencies. Richard Boyd reporting.
6: Here's a look at the week ahead on Wall Street.
8: Reports on inflation are once again taking center stage for markets this week. The government puts out its latest report on inflation and wholesale prices on Thursday. That's the Producer Price Index, or the PPI. Those are prices that businesses pay for goods they stock their shelves with. On Friday, an even more closely watched report comes out. That's the Consumer Price Index, or CPI, which tracks the prices that households pay. The big question for markets will inflation be hot enough to push the Fed to raise its benchmark interest rate? The Fed winds up its latest policy meeting later this month. Seth Sutel, New York.
6: Rescuers in Nepal have pulled a Chinese man and a woman in separate operations 10 days after devastating floods hit the country. The man was rescued from a hydropower tunnel, bringing the total to 3 workers pulled from the hydropower project. Floods have killed thousands. This is SRN News.
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6: A Greek Air Force jet has crashed at an air show north of Athens, and the plane's two pilots have been killed. The crash of the twin-seat Phantom F4 jet occurred during a low-altitude maneuver. The resulting fire sent large plumes of black smoke into the air in front of several thousand spectators. There were no injuries amongst the attendees. Air Force officials say the bodies of the two pilots were located during a rescue operation about 40 miles north of Athens. Air show organizers canceled all remaining events. President Trump's political group is spending $10 million on ads in the Texas Senate race. This is MAGA Incorporated's first significant spending commitment in the midterm elections. The race has become competitive for Democrats with James Tallarico's candidacy. Texas Attorney General Ken Paxton is the Republican nominee. Mr. Trump's endorsement helped Paxton defeat Senator John Cornyn in a May primary runoff. News and analysis at townhall.com. I'm Michael Harrington. When you thought you've heard everything.
10: When most people see a well-dressed penguin, they say, wow, there goes a well-dressed penguin. Researchers in Chile have designed special vests for penguins to help the critters recover from storm injuries. The snug red vest threaded with copper and zinc help to speed up the healing. Veterinarians are adapting technology for Humboldt penguins, whose population has declined due to threats like fishing nets and plastic pollution. Jason Walker reporting.
6: College football Saturday, given an unlikely chance at a game-ending Hail Mary, Bryce Underwood connected with J.J. Buchanan for a 47-yard touchdown pass that lifted number 16 Michigan over Western Michigan, just 13-12. Now the Wolverines were 27.5-point favorites in Coach Kyle Whittingham's debut, but a win is a win, and a miss is a miss. More on these stories at townhall.com.
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16: 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Tim, first of all, what is ASI Central?
17: ASI is the company that allows merch and anything you've ever seen a logo on. So whether it's for a nonprofit or a business, any merchandise you've ever seen that had a logo on it, ASI is the machine that helps that entire industry run. It's about a $26 billion industry, and ASI has about 400 employees helping the buying and selling of those products.
16: Wow. Okay. And then, Tim, where are you from and how many brothers and sisters do you have and where are you in that pecking order?
17: Yeah, I grew up in southern Indiana in a very small town of about 100 people. My mom was a single mom. My dad was in and out of the picture over my whole life. I had one older brother, 20 years older, so he wasn't in the picture much either. And we grew up, I grew up very poor. My mom was disabled. We were on food stamps and welfare my whole life growing up until college. And we didn't have indoor plumbing until I was in fifth grade. So it was a not easy upbringing.
16: And you said you wanted to go to school for journalism. Your plan was to stay in Indiana, but then you ended up having a much bigger life than you ever anticipated. Tell us just a little bit more about that.
17: Yeah, for sure. I went to Ball State in Muncie, Indiana, studying journalism and economics. And between my junior and senior year of college, I was walking down the hallway in the journalism school, saw a poster about an internship in New York City for the summer, applied, and amazingly was selected. And so I found myself for the first time on a plane, first time in a big city, living and working in New York City area for the entire summer between my junior and senior year. I came back from that, applied for a job to be working full time at Dow Jones, the Wall Street Journal, after college, got that job and moved to New York City, lived in Hoboken when I first moved out.
16: So it sounds like a lot of your career and a lot of your early life was about taking advantage of opportunities. How does that have to do with who you are now as a CEO before you retired in March?
17: Yeah, I think life is about taking advantage of opportunities. You know, some people might call it luck. I don't really think that it's a lot of luck particularly that gets you to be successful. Certainly there can be breaks that happen, but I think it's taking advantage of what's presented to you and what you were able to find. And so I took advantage of that poster that I saw. And since then, I've tried to take advantage of every opportunity. And in business, of course, you're always looking for a new client, a new product to launch. You know, listening to people to hear what they need is an incredibly important way to get that next break for yourself and for your business, because you're listening to solve those people's problems. So I think it's really about that listening and really taking advantage as much as you can of the opportunities that are presented or that you find.
16: That's great. Thank you. We're going to head over to our student co-hosts now, starting off with Jonathan. Jonathan, what is your first question for Tim?
18: Honestly, my first question is, what was one fault that you would have treated differently now knowing what you know after all this time in your career?
17: I think early in my career, I tried to do too much. One of the things you learn as you progress through life, whether it's in business or personal life, is you have to depend on other people and you have to trust other people. And so I think I tried to keep things to myself. I tried to do a lot of the work. And I learned over time that that doesn't really work. You have to really delegate. You have to work with people. You have to trust people. You have to be open and communicate with people and let them know when you need help. So I think it was not delegating enough and also probably not asking for help when I could use it.
16: Yeah, being a good leader is all about asking for help as needed,
18: yeah,
16: too.
18: That's a big one.
16: Mm-hmm. Let's head over to Tyrone. Tyrone, what is your first question for Tim?
18: My question is, would you ever, like, if you saw someone, like, young, around my age, and they're, like, I want to start something, I want to start my own business, and they're, like, they've tried this, it's not working, and then they somehow get to

0: about bringing people in as interns. And so I think that's really important. I think reaching out to people who are in an industry you want to be in, or they're in a role where you can learn from them. I find people to be very open to be helpful to people. And so certainly I would be, and I think a lot of other people would be.
1: Awesome. Thank you. Bianca, we're going to go to you next. What is your first question for Tim?
2: My first question. My first question is, how did you stay motivated, like, in the beginning of starting your business?
0: That's a great question. You know, I think my upbringing made me motivated to be able to make money to support myself and to do better. You know, it was not easy sometimes. You know, my mom was disabled, as I mentioned, and so I would go with a neighbor every month to go pick up food stamps at the office where you had to pick them up, and then go to the grocery store with her list on the back of a legal-sized envelope where she had written all the things I was supposed to buy, coupons inside, and then I would go around the store and buy them and then pay for everything. And that's when I was like 10 years old. So my motivation has been to do better for myself and for the people around me, and that's been my driver. And the people around me part's important. You know, I'm a big believer in giving back as well. So that's been my motivation. What can I do to help myself, but also to help others that are around me, whether I work with them or whether they're friends, whether they're relatives.
1: I think that's so important to have such an idea of being able to ground yourself into what you want to be better, not only for yourself, but for others. Mm-hmm. Bilal, let's go to you next. What is your first question for Tim?
3: Do you think your college degree actually helped you in your life and in becoming a CEO? And do you think I should go to college?
0: I think everyone should go to college if they want to go to college, and that is in the path they have for themselves. You know, survey after survey shows that after 5 years in almost any degree program, you're better off having gone to college. Certainly there are great jobs that people can have if they don't go to college, you know. So it's really about someone deciding what path do I want to take for the career that I want to have, and what's the best path for that. Often that will be some sort of education after high school, whether that's training, whether that's skill development, whether that's a typical 4-year school, whether that's a 2-year school. So I think that people should certainly pursue some level of education after college. After high school, I think people need to be straightforward with themselves and say, what do I really want to do? And that to me is a really important question. And not everyone knows at the end of high school what they want to do. So then I think you say, how do I explore my interests, you know, in a cost-effective way so that I can really decide what path, you know, do I want to take? We certainly have all heard stories about people that build up these huge amounts of debt in programs and at the end don't have a career. You know, I think we all have to be mindful of being careful about that. But, I think it's really important to realize that to be successful in life, it really means you've got to do something beyond high school. High school gets you so far, but what training and what level of career development do you need after that point?
1: That's great. Thank you so much, Tim. And Tim, what is the website for ASI Central?
0: Yeah, it's asicentral.com, asicentral.com.
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5: Before eighth grade, I was just trying to be cool. I was trying to fit in. But after seventh grade year, I realized that I was messing up and I should have been worrying about my education more. And that opened my eyes. And I want to do better for myself, go to a school that's going to push me. And I'm going to push myself every single day.
6: That's just amazing. That's a lot of maturity. And to feel that way, let alone to have maybe acted different earlier in life and then identify that you need to make a change, that's really heartwarming.
7: Israel is rather disciplined and focused. Is that something that's important in terms of succeeding in business?
6: Absolutely. I think succeeding in anything in life requires discipline. Discipline is not always rewarding up front, but it really is the only way to achieve.
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1: This is your Tech It Out Minute with Mark Saltzman.
2: 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Visa's Mark Nelson, head of consumer payment products, says Visa recently announced 7 new and exciting technologies. Mark shared a couple with me here.
3: But we've introduced a flexible credential whereby a single card can be what you want it to be depending on the transaction type. 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We also announced a thing called a data token, which allows the customer to get a little bit more control in terms of where they want to share their data. So if they want to share data with a third party, they can enable a better shopping experience all through AI. And it's a way in which the consumers can have a little bit more control over who they share their data with.
2: More info is at Visa.com. 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

0: This is your host, Joel Geer, and let's learn more about my young adult co-hosts from Launchpad. Let's find out what natural talents and gifts they've learned they might have in common with our guest, Tim Andrews. Starting off with Jonathan. Jonathan, I want to know what you learned from Tim today, or was this a waste of your time?
1: It was not a waste of my time.
0: I'm glad it was not a waste of your time. So what did you learn from Tim today?
1: I learned a lot. Honestly, I feel like he has like a lot of insight and wisdom when it comes to, you know, being able to handle a wide variety of like situations, you know. And it's so interesting, you know, how, you know, like we've had like interviews with like other CEOs, but it's like, yeah. I feel like he, like this one like really does like take the cake for me. He really does like, you know, hit the nail like right on the head with my questions.
0: Good. And I know that you're experimenting, or not experimenting, but you have a number of businesses that you're trying to get going right now. Tell Tim a little bit more about that and what you think is going to happen for your future.
1: Honestly, right now, one of the biggest projects that I am working on is starting a nonprofit with one of my, well, with the founder of the company that I'm working with right now. We are collectively trying to bring Philadelphia together with, you know, community to try to bring everyone together and, you know, really give the city of Philadelphia back its like brotherly love. Mm-hmm. I feel like that's like our like biggest goal, you know, from bringing community centers to like low poverty areas and giving, you know, children who aren't able to or don't have access to education like the chance to learn things and get more hands-on with technology and, you know, applied like visual media arts and studio like that.
0: Tim, help me out. I know you're on a board of trustees for nonprofits. You've been a part of multiple companies. What insight or advice can you give for Jonathan?
2: Yeah, I think for a startup, the question I would ask for a nonprofit is, well, what can you do and what can this organization do that's different than other people already doing? You know, I think a lot of people start up a nonprofit and they think, I want to do this because I've got this unique idea. And then they find out later that, gosh, there are 10 nonprofits doing this. And maybe they should have join with one of those, or maybe they should have pitched their idea to somebody else or whatever. So, you know, look at what that landscape looks like in terms of other people doing similar things, and either try to differentiate yourself so it's very clear what you're doing that's different, or visit those other people doing similar things to see if you can contribute to what they're already doing.
0: That's great advice. Thank you. We're going to head over to our next co-host, Tyrone. What did you get out of this conversation with Tim today?
3: I want to say there's like two big things I got from what Tim was saying. Mm-hmm. The first big one is that when he said he came from like a small place with like 100 people, the only having a mom and being on food stamps and all that, I can relate with that a lot. And also the fact that he went to New York with no contacts and started basically from zero and ended up here. And I think it really showed me that hard work and consistency can get anyone anywhere. And when he said that he feels like anyone could do anything, that's something that I do believe. I think anyone, if they actually believe in themselves, can do anything.
0: Yeah, Tim, I want to bring you in immediately with that. So Tyrone obviously says he can relate to your story. What more advice or, I guess, inspiration can you tell him about becoming successful while coming from a smaller town?
2: Well, I think anything's possible. You know, I really believe that. I think it doesn't mean that it's a straight line. You know, it doesn't mean that there aren't going to be some detours along the way in career and in decisions and in relationships, but it does happen. And the reason I tell that story so often is because I'm not looking for anybody to feel bad for the way I grew up. I'm simply sharing those stories and that clarity because I want people who are going through that to understand there is another side. And I think that openness and that transparency is really important for leaders of every level. I think every leader needs to be honest with the people that they're leading or who they seek to lead, And I think talking about our own lives, our own life experiences is really the best way to connect with somebody, because otherwise, if people aren't sharing their stories, then how can you connect with somebody that's not really sharing their story?
0: Definitely. I think that's one of the best parts about this program is hearing the stories of CEOs and where you guys can connect with our students. Speaking of connecting with students, I want to go to Bianca next. So Bianca, I want to know what you got out of this conversation with Tim today. What did you learn?
4: Honestly, I have to agree with Tyrone, like staying, explaining how you came from nothing basically and like becoming like this huge, like successful person. The fact that you said that you went to like New York and you had no connections. Like, I feel like that's amazing that you took, that you made this amazing thing out of nothing.
0: Yeah. Why do you relate to that, Bianca?
4: I always believed that like it was that you had to know people in order to be successful. So I was like putting myself out there and like doing networking events and stuff like that so I can build connections with people. And as like a person with like a little bit of social anxiety, it kind of like sucked. But it was really inspiring because like I don't really have to do that in order to become successful, I guess, now that I know that.
0: Yeah, Tim, in terms of, you said you didn't have your start because of connections, but what advice do you give for someone like Bianca who gets a little bit of social anxiety with connecting? Should she not connect at all? Like, help her out here a little bit.
2: Yeah, I think connections are still important, I think, because I think people need to get to know you and you need to get to know them, right? So, the way I got my full-time job after my internship was because I had spoken to the person who was doing the hiring, you know? And so I think it is selecting who you need to connect with and being mindful of that and intentional about that. I think there certainly are some people that will go into a room and they'll talk to all 400 people in the room. That's not me. I'm more introverted. Believe it or not, I'm more introverted than that. And so I think it's doing your homework and saying, I'm going to an event where there's 100 people. Who are the 5 or 10 people that I want to have a really intentional, meaningful relationship and connection with? And then following up. I think that follow-up is really important. You know, I have met many, many people in my life who, you know, had lots of great questions for me, but then when they really needed me, there was no follow-up or there was no even quick email or text saying, thanks very much for the advice or the conversation. So I think, who do I want to talk to? And then making sure that you're intentional about keeping in touch with them are both really important pieces. So
0: intentional networking.
2: Intentional. That intentionality is really important.
0: Awesome. Thank you. Well, we're going to go over to you. I want to know specifically about your question about college. What did you think about the answer from Tim? Was that what you were expecting?
5: I could say yes. And at the same time, no, because yes, I didn't understand that college provides a lot of like foundation for your skills, for your future career. And at the same time, I didn't, wasn't expecting him not to talk about like connection. I thought he was going to talk about like connections, more about connections and not like academical stuff.
0: Mm-hmm. Definitely. So Bilal, I'm interested. What I know that you've graduated high school. So what are you thinking about doing for your career? What are you hoping to do?
5: What am I hoping to do? Before I came to Launchpad, I was thinking about just becoming a machine learning engineer and like going into tech. But right now I'm thinking about entrepreneurship.
0: Okay, well, let's be honest. Tim said he thought he was going to be a journalist and then he pivoted into the business world. So, Tim, what can you tell Bilal about having two different interests and passions?
2: Well, I think that could be one passion, one interest, right? What's the crossover of those two things? So, you know, if you want to get involved with machine learning and technology, you know, is there a startup activity you could do that leverages that? So, you know, people talk about entrepreneurship, but entrepreneurship, you know, the first question is like, what are you going to build? What's the business you're going to launch? How are you going to get customers? Who are you going to get customers? You know, how are you going to make money at that? You know, so entrepreneurship is a general term, but you then need to sort of apply it to something appropriately to actually grow your business and build your business. And so I wouldn't throw away either of those. I would say, how do those two things intersect and how can I use my passion in both to be able to create a better life for myself?
0: Definitely. I think Bilal is going to be able to combine those two passions. Absolutely. And all of these young adults are going to have some amazing careers. Tim, I want to thank you for your time. I want to thank my students from Launchpad. And Tim, one more time, what's the website for ASI Central?
2: Yes, asicentral.com.
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0: 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On our national radio show, students and young adults meet and interview well-respected CEOs to learn their secrets for success, develop a clear sense of their own natural strengths, and how to capitalize on their natural talents. Because these students and young adults actually get to ask the questions they want to ask of our CEOs. This is your host, Tiffany Jones, with our young adult co-hosts from HopeWorks. Now, let's get to know Chris Drew, CEO of Burnham Holdings. Chris, what is Burnham Holdings? What are you guys doing?
1: Yeah, Burnham Holdings is the largest manufacturer of residential boilers in the United States. In addition to residential boilers, we also make commercial and industrial boilers for all kinds of heating and process applications sold throughout the country and sometimes overseas.
0: Nice. That sounds amazing. Chris, where are you from? How many brothers and sisters do you have? And where are you in the pecking order?
1: Yeah, I grew up in Western Massachusetts in a place called Williamstown, Mass, small college town. I am the oldest of two. I have a younger sister.
0: Nice. And so growing up in the mountains, you told us you were skiing, hiking, playing a few sports, and in the summers, you summered on the farm.
1: So I did. So yes, I grew up primarily in Williamstown for the school year, but we also owned a small farm up in north central Vermont that grew apples. My grandmother raised Morgan horses. Mm-hmm. So during the summer, we spent a lot of time riding, playing tennis because my mom had a tennis court built. We had a lovely pond. So I did a little fishing, did a little hiking, as well as helping out around the farm when required. So yeah, be it apples, be it strawberries, blueberries, whatever. Hay was a big thing because we had to feed the horses.
0: Yeah. So what did you learn from farm life that has anything to do with what you're doing nowadays as a CEO of a substantial company like Burnham Holdings?
1: Yeah, two major things I think I took away from that experience. One was growing up with an animal that you were responsible for. And I, you know, equate that to sort of the way that, you know, we have 800 employees and every day we're thinking about making sure we do the right thing for our employees and taking care of our employees. And I think I took that away from the fact that if we went riding in the morning, you had to feed your horse, water your horse, you know, tack your horse, wash your horse down at the end of the day, make sure that you were doing the right things for a, you know, an animal that was dependent on you. And if you took care of it, it was going to take care of you. And I think the same way about all of our 800 employees. In addition to that, you know, when you're working on, you know, growing up around a farm that you know, has a crop like apples or strawberries, for instance, when the crop is ready, you got to make the decision to go pick, right? Make sure it doesn't spoil. So I think I've brought that to the work environment too, where you know, you got to make a decision. You can't sort of just let it go because it's going to spoil. So yeah. I think that you know when you become a leader. That's an important trait to be able to say, look, we got to move. We got to do this. We got to do it right. We got to do it, you know, on time. And I think that's another thing that I took away from sort of growing up in that environment.
0: Absolutely. And you said you brought the hard work into your business too. You said your team said you're working us a little too hard, Chris.
1: They do tell me that. But, you know, again, I think hard work is just part of it.
0: Absolutely.
1: You know, when you make 10,000 bales of hay in the summer, that's a lot of hard work. It's hot. It's sticky. There's hay everywhere. But again, you got to put in the time.
0: Right. All right, let's go over to Marcus. What's your first question for Chris?
2: My first question would be, what sacrifices in your youth did you have to make to ensure your future?
1: Oh, that's an interesting question. So that's interesting because, as I said, I went to school in one town, which is Williamstown, Mass, but I spent my summers in a very, very small town on this farm. And the sacrifice was I didn't get to see any of my friends all summer. Well, I always thought, you know, all my friends are playing Little League or they're playing some other sport and they're going to do this together and they're going to do that together. I'm up in a town of, you know, less than 1,000 people working on a farm, right?
0: Yeah.
1: You know, we were very tight with my cousins because of that, because that's where, you know, they all spent the summers up there too. But I think that was a bit of a sacrifice. I always sort of hated the fact that, you know, I was sort of disengaged from everything that was going on back in Williamstown with the kids I went to school with.
0: Yeah. Now, how hard was that? And knowing how, learning how to sacrifice at a young age, how's that helped you in your career?
1: Again, I think it's, you know, a lot of benefits came out of sort of the experiences I had. But what we would do is I think it teaches you the value of relationships, right? You know, if you have a strong enough relationship, you can step away for a while. You can come back, pick up where you left off. And I think that was really one of the big keys to that. And again, I had some friends that would come up for a couple of weeks at a time, but they had things to do too with their family. So that was hard.
0: Sure.
1: But definitely, I think that experience, you know, made you value the friendships that you had and maintain those, you know, relationships. And business is the same thing. Relationships are key across the board. It doesn't matter what business you're in, the boiler business, the financial business, any kind of business.
0: All about the people, for sure.
1: All about the people.
0: Let's go over to Teron. What's your first question for Chris?
3: So you mentioned something about school earlier. What was your favorite subject in school?
1: My favorite subject. That's interesting. I still am. I'm really bad at math. So in college, I became an English major. And so why did you become an English major? And I think that's because I like to read, frankly. And as a kid, and I've told the story on that, we would go pick strawberries at 6 a.m. and sell them to the local general store in the small town where we were. And we would take that money and buy comic books. Right. Mm-hmm. So I read, back in the day, it was all about comic books. Right. And Comic books have become a big thing now. But I would buy, I'd go collect, say, if I picked two, three pints of strawberries, I'd sell them for a dollar. Like, yeah, I got a couple of dollars. Right. And I'd go buy comic books with them and read comic books. And my cousins would do the same thing. And then we would trade the comic books. So I always grew up reading. So you go to college. I like to read. So I found that, being able to read and write again is an unbelievably important skill when you get into, if you're not going to be an accountant, being able to read and write, is a really important skill. You write emails all the time. You're reading memos, you're reading documentation. Mm-hmm. It's just an important skill set.
0: Every day.
1: That was really, and analyze. I mean, that's part of it, right? Analyzing text.
0: For sure. All right, Marcus, what's your next question?
2: Okay. Can you hear me?
0: Yep. Go.
2: Okay. My next question is, how much time do you spend at home and at work?
1: Oh my God. I think I spend more time other than awake. I work from the office. I have a philosophy here that I think that it's important to be in the office. I personally am not a huge fan of remote work because I think it detracts from the development of culture and back to relationships, right? So I've asked my team, and for the most part, we're 95% in the office across all of our locations in the country. So we do have a few exceptions, but generally, I think it's important to be around your colleagues. It's important to develop those relationships. It's way easier to get work done if you're working in teams than being remote. So generally, if I'm not traveling for work, obviously it's sleeping at home, but I'm awake more often at the office than not.
0: Okay.
1: That answers the question, right? My wife and kids would complain that I work too much, but hey,
0: can I say? That's another question too. Teron, what's your next question for Chris?
3: What's your favorite part of the job you do?
1: My favorite part of my job. That's an easy one, actually. So, As I mentioned earlier, I've been in the boiler business off and on for about 38 years, which is a long time. Yeah. I've been around this company. I took some time off to go to graduate school. I tried getting out of the boiler business, but I got sucked back in. My favorite part of this, excuse me, is we are a manufacturing company and a product development company. And I've had the fortune to be able to sort of invent new products and have a team of engineers build them and then see them go out into the marketplace and be sold to consumers who like them. And I find that incredibly rewarding. I think it's super cool that I'm an English major, right? But I can sort of, I've come up with ideas for a product. We ought to have a thing that does this.
0: And how young were you, Chris, when that showed up in your life? Did you could conceptualize and invent things?
1: That was sort of, I think that the first one I did was back in the 90s. So I was in my early 30s. And it's been a lot of fun. That product actually, that product we still sell today. It's one of our best selling products. But I've been able to do that sort of over and over again. And again, what does that entail? Well, a lot of talking back to relationships. Go talk to a lot of people. Understand what the market needs are. Do your research. Put the work in to figure out what is it that people want. What are the features? What are the things? Problem? What are the solutions you're trying to provide? What are the problems you're trying to solve? And get to a product that accommodates all that. And so that's been really fun. So I really enjoy sort of the product development issues that I get to participate in. I admit that now at CEO, they bring me ideas. I don't necessarily bring them ideas. You
0: still get to play a little bit.
1: I get to dabble and ask questions, but they're so much closer to the marketplace than I am today, right? Yeah. Back then I was sort of right with the customer. Today I'm unfortunately a bit more disengaged. I love talking to customers too, right?
0: Yeah.
1: But I love inventing stuff.
0: What's the web address for Burnham Holdings?
1: BurnhamHoldings.com, or the better one, if you're going to look for products and what we do, is usboiler.net.
0: All right, great. We've been speaking with Chris Drew from Burnham Holdings. 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

0: We're back here on RealWorldLeaders.org. I'm your host, Tiffany Jones. And now let's learn from our young adult co-hosts from HopeWorks what natural talents and gifts they've learned they might have in common with our highly successful CEO, Chris, and how they can use those gifts to propel their very own careers. Let's start with you, Marcus. Has this been a waste of time, or what have you been picking up from our conversation with Chris?
1: Absolutely not. And from all honesty, what I'm picking up is that a valuable mind is the most precious thing of all time. I can relate to our friend here on many reasons. So I come from a creative background. I'm a professional character concept artist. Went to college at Full Sail. On top of that, I do some engineering work. My ADHD takes me to all types of places. I built a skateboard that goes for 55 miles an hour. Currently, I have 9 agents using ChatGPT that have their own Etsy store. It's not fully completed, but I have to put all the steps in order to make sure that it runs functionally. And inside the meantime, I just really do enjoy creating with my hands because I also have a carpentry background as well. Ooh.
0: Chris, I mean, what are you picking up from Marcus?
2: I love it. I love the self-starter nature of Marcus to go, you know, put together 9 agents and get them out there and the different and sort of the variety of activities that he's into. I think that's fabulous. Creativity. I mean, you know, the fact that you built your own skateboard that goes 55. I didn't do that. Mine just eats buildings. But hey, you know, I think that's really amazing. So, all of that I think is sort of a great basis, great founding for, you know, being successful and moving forward with your career, if that's what it is, and things you may want to do. It just shows that you have the ability to do what you want and just engage, you know, and with things that interest you. Just find something that you love. Go do it.
0: Yeah, 100%. And Chris, you are also an inventor, you told us. What's your flagship product that you are so proud of?
2: The flagship product, first thing I invented was a light commercial boiler. But the thing I'm most proud of is we, in the United States, we're the only manufacturer of a boiler that sort of is overly technical, but basically self-regulating. It basically will adjust its combustion to the way it burns, so that it's essentially the cleanest burning boiler in the U.S. So we adopted some European technology for the U.S. market. We're the only ones that have done it. Nobody's copied us. And it's become a product that's doing almost multiple tens of millions of dollars a year these days.
0: Wow.
2: So very successful and customers love it, which I think is great.
0: From one inventor to another, what advice, if I could ask, would you have for Marcus as he explores his imagination?
2: Yeah, again, you know, go find things that interest you and look for, in the business world, look for problems that haven't been solved yet. Mm-hmm. I mean, we were talking a little bit about AI earlier offline, and, you know, I actually just spent 3 hours with Copilot talking about a niche that I think exists in the boiler business. And it finally came back and said, you're right, nobody's doing this.
0: Wow.
2: So we're actually going to probably take that transcript from the Copilot discussion. It's weird how you talk to Copilot, right? And look to see if we can turn it into an actual business plan and take it from sort of an idea that I had that sort of started, you know, and I think that's one of the benefits of AI. You can sort of ask it questions and refine stuff over and over again and iterate. And it's like having a sounding board right there with you that has access to a lot more data maybe than a human. So I just sort of said, well, what about this? And that's not quite right. And what about this? And so it became really, you know, I look up, it's 3 hours later and, you know, it's time for lunch. But, you know, I actually took that transcript. I sent it to one of my guys that does business development. I said, what do you think? And he texted me and he goes, this is amazing. We absolutely have to figure out how to, you know, write a business plan and go fund this idea. So I sort of translate that to, you know, solve a problem that, you know, there's not a solution for. Identify the problem, solve the problem, look for the problem.
0: Right? Look for the problem. Yeah. Marcus, I saw you nodding your head a lot. Is Chris crazy or is he making any sense?
2: He's crazy.
1: he's not crazy. He's making absolute sense. Doing like my research and, you know, trying to do the things that I wanted to do. This is exactly all that I heard from like the greatest leaders. So once again, if I'm hearing it from other great leaders, Chris must be one.
2: Thanks. You're gonna be one.
0: I like that. Let's jump over to Taran. Taran, has this been a waste of your time, or what are you getting out of this conversation with Chris today?
3: No, this conversation wasn't a waste of my time at all. I actually felt where he was coming from. I can tell that he cares so much about the business and all that, and that's what I'm trying to do. I'm trying to start my own business. I'm trying to be a patient registrar, and I'm also trying to join the military. I'm also currently practicing for my ASVAB test and all that. So I feel like it wasn't a waste of time. He's just showing me to keep pushing for what I want to do.
2: 100%.
0: Absolutely. Taran, let me ask another question. How have you changed since middle school?
3: How have I changed? I love when you ask me this question. How have I changed since middle school? I changed a lot since middle school. The old me was not the type of person to care what nobody say. Mm-hmm. I would not listen. I don't care. You get out of my face. But now I take accountability for my actions.
0: Uh-huh.
3: I definitely can take constructive criticism now, mm-hmm. and all that. So I've really changed since middle school.
2: I was going to say, that's a great point that Taran made about, you know, changing like that, because as a leader, you know, as I've worked up to the ranks, you know, as I came into the business, I was a young whippersnapper that thought he knew everything. I don't know everything today. I don't think I know anything, but I, you know, find that if I surround myself with great people, that, you know, hopefully are smarter than I am, or at least smarter about different stuff than I am, that it makes for a better dynamic and a better leadership group. So I love my team.
0: Yeah.
2: You know, they know a lot more about different aspects of the business than I do these days. And as you sort of rise, you know, go up forward, you have to rely on them to make sure and that they're as good as they can be and support them in that. Absolutely. So the point you made, Taran, it's important to listen. I mean, you know, I'm a very collegial or sort of consensual manager in terms of the way I work with folks. I'm not a dictator. It's very collaborative in our sort of executive meetings. But mm-hmm. part of that is listening and being willing to accept, you know, Chris, that's a stupid idea, or Chris, that's a good idea, or maybe it should be like this. But again, you got to be willing to sort of step back and process that and take that. I won't call it criticism, but that feedback, right?
0: Yeah.
2: And maybe there's a better way. And you know what? You're right. Or you're right. And
0: that's another question. Chris, knowing that Taran is a person who can see how he has grown, he now takes accountability, he can take criticism, if that's what we're calling it, and he has a lot of different ideas and directions for his life, but he cares a lot about people. Where could someone like that fit in at Burnham Holdings?
2: We have a culture that, you know, that we sort of, has been referred to by external people as a family culture. You know, we could be overly cutthroat. We're not. We try and find the balance of being accountable, taking responsibility for the work you do. But at the same time, and being driven, as I said earlier, about driving my team too hard. So I think we work really hard, but at the same time, we have a lot of respect, and care for each other and the organization as a whole. I think that's incredibly responsible. So in terms of translating that to where would you fit, any kind of an organization is going to embrace you if you demonstrate that you care and that you're trying to do the best thing to the best of your abilities at all times. Right. I mean, and I think that's the key. I look at people that come into this organization. I tell them when I interview them sometimes, look, you're either here for 3 years and you're out because you don't get the culture, you don't like the culture, or you really do understand and you embrace it and you like what we are and what we do. And that happens, right? If you're looking for the next big thing and this is just a stop on the way, okay, move along. If you really like what we do and how we do it and get excited about it, you're going to stay here for a long time and be very happy.
0: Yeah,
2: be very happy with that choice.
0: How does that make you feel, Taran, knowing that just because of how you are, you could fit in at any company?
3: It makes me feel good. That's going to make me push further to my goals.
0: Absolutely. Well, that's great. This is your host, Tiffany Jones, and we've just been speaking with our young adult co-hosts from HopeWorks, including Marcus and Taran, to learn what natural talents and gifts they have in common with our very successful CEOs and how they can use those gifts to propel their very own careers. Today, we've had the opportunity to get to know Tim Andrews, former CEO of ASI Central, and Chris Drew, CEO of Burnham Holdings, also joined by student co-hosts from Launchpad Philly. 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
8: 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I'm Michael Harrington. President Trump will appear at both nights of the Republicans' midterm convention in Dallas this week, September 9th and 10th. Convention spokesman Zach Kraft tells the Salem Radio Network the event will showcase the president's accomplishments.
9: This midterm convention is a reminder to the American people of what is at stake on the ballot in November. You know, this is 2 years ago, the American people voted overwhelmingly for President Trump to secure the border, to tackle Biden inflation, and he has done that. He has secured the border. There's no longer millions of illegal immigrants pouring in here from countries all over the world. You know, he delivered the largest tax cut in history.
8: The convention takes place at the American Airlines Center. Republicans are warning Colorado voters about a ballot measure they say could undermine the state's economic success. News correspondent Richard Boyd.
10: Colorado's low 4.4% flat income tax and taxpayer spending limits help fuel years of growth. But a proposed November ballot measure would nearly double the top rate for high earners and many small business owners. Supporters call it fairness. Critics, including Democratic Governor Jared Polis, warn it could turn Colorado into another high-tax California. The conservative nonprofit organization Unleash Prosperity vows to work with Governor Polis in fighting the ballot measure. Richard Boyd reporting.
8: Russian President Vladimir Putin has met with U.S. Envoy Steve Witkoff and Jared Kushner at the Kremlin. The talks yesterday were aimed at reviving a stalled push to end Russia's full-scale invasion of Ukraine. The Kremlin has ordered a 3-day halt to strikes on Kiev. The Greek government promising more than 2 billion euros in tax cuts, salary increases, and other support measures before Greece's general election next year. The announcement came Saturday as more than 25,000 people joined protests in the northern city of Thessaloniki over Greece's high cost of living. More on these stories at townhall.com.
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8: Egyptian Foreign Minister Badr Abdelhadi on Saturday called for the U.S. and Iran to return to the negotiating table. The comments come in separate phone calls with the foreign ministers of Bahrain and Oman, which sits across the Strait of Hormuz from Iran. Abdelhadi urged prioritizing de-escalation and called for maintaining the safety of shipping through the strait, where traffic remains at reduced levels as Iran continues to assert control over that vital waterway. Turning Point Action, the organization founded by the late Charlie Kirk, is making waves in the run-up to the 2028 presidential election. Turning Point staff are busy registering voters and promoting social events, a test of its ability to shape the next Republican presidential primary in 2028. The organization is focusing on building a foundation for the Iowa caucuses, aiming to have staff at each of Iowa's 99 counties. The effort is not tied to any specific candidate at the moment. News and analysis at townhall.com. A long-lost Italian portrait looted by the Nazis has been cleared for return to the heir of a prominent Jewish art dealer.
12: On Friday, an Argentine court approved a deal under which the daughter of a fugitive Nazi official gave up her claim to the painting to avoid trial. The work was found last year in her home in the coastal city of Mar del Plata after Dutch reporters spotted it in an online real estate listing. The portrait belonged to Dutch Jewish dealer Jacques Goudsticker, whose collection was seized after Nazi Germany invaded the Netherlands in 1940. His heir has spent decades seeking its return. Keith Peters reporting.
8: College football Saturday, the Lane Kiffin era at LSU began with a resounding 51-10 victory over Clemson. Sam Leavitt complimented his 113 yards and two touchdowns rushing with 230 yards and a TD passing. Dylan Jones rushed for 113 and two scores. More on these stories at townhall.com.
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0: This is Lee Habib, and this is Our American Stories, the show where America is the star and the American people. Up next, the story of a truly iconic name in American broadcasting and a personal hero of mine. And we're talking about Paul Harvey. Here to tell the story is Stephen Mansfield, author of Paul Harvey's America. Now let's get into it, as Paul Harvey would say,
1: the rest of the story.
2: The breadth of the history that he interacted with is one of the pillars of greatness of Paul Harvey's life. He's born in 1918. Now, that's the year World War I ended. He doesn't die until 2009 at the age of 90. Think about the fact that he was on the air almost every day from 1945 until the end of his life. He would have talked about, and this was a major part of his rise, would have talked about the returning GIs and their need to get jobs. He would have talked about the rise of communism and the Whitaker Chambers case. During the Vietnam era, he would have commented daily on the My Lai massacre, on the Vietnam War, on every presidential campaign. He was on the air and gave beautiful monologues around the time of the Kennedy assassination, with riots, with the rise of the civil rights movement, and certainly with Watergate. He was commenting every day, comforting the country, chastising the evildoers every single day for almost 70 years of American history. In a time of great change and upheaval, Paul Harvey is commenting on everything from technology to politics to trends to religious themes. And again, think about this, every single day. This was just what people looked to Paul Harvey to do. And, you know, he was opinionated, just like the old man sitting in the town square giving his opinions and whittling and smoking his pipe. You know, he wasn't big on hippies. He was a conservative, so he used language like hippies and long hairs and beatniks, what have you. But people looked to him for that. He really was, many people said, the soul of America on the air. But you have to understand his roots in order to understand the impact he was attempting to have upon the American people. Paul Harvey's upbringing is really a typical small-town America, even though he lived in Tulsa, which we now think of as a bigger, prosperous city. But at that time, still had dirt streets, and Oklahoma had only been a state about a decade. He lived close to the earth. There were Native Americans walking the streets of Tulsa as Paul Harvey grew up. He lived in a rural, farm, oil, petroleum world that was about grit and about your muscle and about your immediate life. And he listened to the older ones as they talked about the things of life. And it was love and marriage and what's being served for dinner and, you know, when mother died and all those kinds of good, rural, almost southern type stories. And he found all of them to be of significance. They reflected character. They reflected values. They reflected nobility. They reflected the tragedies and the sadnesses of life. He didn't find meaning only in what the Queen was doing that day. And Paul Harvey was a man deeply affected by the Christian faith, grew up in it, stayed in it all of his life. One of the things he was known for, which was very unusual in his time, is that he often quoted scripture. Now, he didn't do it in a preachy way. He didn't do it heading towards an offering or after a hymn, but he did it in such a way as to apply Christian truth and the nobility of the King James Bible to our society. And it didn't sound weird. It didn't sound hackneyed. It didn't sound like an overreach when he did it. So he was a man of faith. He spoke about his faith. He spoke about praying for people openly and talked about churches like they were just part of life at a time when, you know, especially when you hit the 60s, we're in a counterculture here. We're in a decline of Christian influence to some degree. The Christian faith is being attacked. He didn't buy into it. But he was born on September 4th, 1918. Again, that was the year that World War I ended. In fact, Armistice Day was just another month or two after he was born that year. His father was a policeman. His mother was a homemaker. Good people, literate, deeply moral, committed to church. So he would have lived in the home of a law enforcement officer. He would have lived in the home of people who talked about the world around the table. But there was a tragedy that occurred early in Paul's life that really, I think, shaped everything he did afterwards. Exactly a week before Christmas in 1921, his father, a policeman, after finishing his day of service, went rabbit hunting with a friend. Later in the evening, it was cold. As they were coming back from the hunt, they saw a car pulled off to the side of a country road. They assumed it was in trouble, that it had broken down, that somebody was in need on that cold Tulsa night. And so these two men pulled over to see what was needed. As soon as they pulled up, even with the car, they saw that there were four men in it. The windows came down and shotguns came out of the windows. These were criminals. These were men who had just been robbing people. And those shotguns fired into Officer Arant's car. That was Paul Harvey's original last name, Arant. And Paul Harvey's father was

0: house, so to speak, a father missing, a mother in tears. Everything in his youth was diminished by the tragic and needless, cruel murder of his father.
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0: And we continue with our American stories and the story of broadcast legend Paul Harvey. When we last left off, Paul Harvey's father, a police officer in Tulsa, had been shot and killed a week before Christmas when Harvey was 3 years old. Let's continue with the story. Here again is Stephen Mansfield.
1: I think that young boys who lose their fathers search the pages of history for father figures. The psychologists tell us this is true. This may have fed into why Paul Harvey was such a student of history, later did the rest of the story broadcasts talking about American heroes.

0: telling tales of nobility that people did not know. A fatherless boy found perhaps in the nation and its leaders and its fathers and its great heroes a bit of a father figures that filled his soul. And so he would speak of a Lincoln, or he would speak of a Thomas Alva Edison, or he would speak of a George Washington, almost as though he was a father figure to young Paul Harvey. And I think also it's what sent him to literature. It's what made him love words. It's what made him love communicating. He was building in his life community and fatherhood and connection that wasn't there as naturally as it might have been had his father lived. And it made him a man given to a bit of hero worship. He respected those in uniform. He respected those who fought for the nation. Paul did become, through his career, really a voice for law enforcement.
1: A policeman is a composite of what all men are, I guess, a mingling of saint and sinner, dust and deity. Culled statistics, wave the fan over stinkers, underscore instances of dishonesty and brutality because they are news. What that really means is that they are exceptional, they are unusual, they are not commonplace. Buried under the froth is the fact.
0: Now it's interesting, he wasn't blind. He knew there were people of low character in uniform. He knew there were people who abused their office, their position, their power, the trust. And he spoke about that often. This is one of the myths about him. He wasn't just blindly pro-military, blindly pro-police. He knew that people of low character could occupy those uniforms and those positions. And he castigated them in his broadcast.
1: The fact is that less than one half of 1% of policemen misfit that uniform. And that is a better average than you'd find among clergymen.
0: He was, while other news broadcasters were trying to be objective and maybe trying to build audiences by talking about the negatives, he didn't hesitate to advocate. He would describe the life of a policeman. He would describe the sacrifice. He would describe the low pay. He would describe the dangers. And law enforcement revered him, not just because he was their advocate, but he brought understanding of their lives to the American people at a time when there were some calling policemen pigs and gunning for them, assassinating them.
1: What is a policeman? He of all men is at once the most needed and the most wanted. A strangely nameless creature who is sir to his face and pig or worse behind his back. He must be such a diplomat that he can settle differences between individuals so that each will think he won, but if a policeman is neat, he's conceited. If he's careless, he's a bum. If he's pleasant, he's a flirt. If he's not, he's a grouch. He must make instant decisions which would require months for a lawyer, but if he hurries, he's careless. If he's deliberate, he's lazy. He must be first to an accident, infallible with a diagnosis. He must be able to start breathing, stop bleeding, tie splints, and above all, be sure the victim goes home without a limp or expect to be sued. The police officer must know every gun, draw on the run, and hit where it doesn't hurt. He must be able to whip two men twice his size and half his age without damaging his uniform and without being brutal. If you hit him, he's a coward. If he hits you, he's a bully. A policeman must know everything and not tell. He must know where all of the sin is and not partake.
0: He would describe the sacrifice. He would describe the low pay. He would describe the dangers. And of course, he knew this because he had them recounted to him constantly by his mother, though he couldn't have known much about his father from firsthand contact.
2: If I were the devil, if I were the devil, if I were the prince of darkness, I'd want to engulf the whole world in darkness, and I'd have a third of its real estate and four-fifths of its population, but I wouldn't be happy until I had seized the ripest apple on the tree, the
0: The Tulsa race riot of 1921 is profound in Paul Harvey's thinking, and it shapes him in a couple of different ways. First of all, let's just remember that the Tulsa race riot was a horrible moment. Black Wall Street was completely wiped out in Tulsa. This was one of the most successful black communities in the country. It had all begun because a girl on an elevator accused a black young man of molesting her. That's largely been proven untrue since. And so a riot broke out. Many, many were killed. It may have been as much as 3,000 African Americans were killed. We don't know for sure. And by the way, it's one of the few times that bombs were dropped from airplanes on American civilians. We now know that whites who owned planes went up in those planes and dropped flaming tar balls onto the black community. It was horrible. Now, Paul Harvey was only 3 when this happened, but he grew up in the wake of it. And yet, it was woven into his understanding and his worldview at the same time as a love for America was being woven into his soul. This created one of his gifts, which was an ability to see the deformities and the warts on the American soul as being just that, a good country, a country well-intentioned, a country with high ideals, and yet one in which communities, people, sometimes people in uniform, certainly people in high office, could fall far below the high call, as he called it, could live beneath their values, could live beneath their founding principles. And this, I think, became a guide for Americans. You know, when the news is filled all with bad things, even just for an evening, Americans can conclude, you know, our country's falling apart. It's an experiment that didn't work. But Paul Harvey would say, wait a minute now. We've done these things. We've done these good things. Let's remember who we are. Let's remember our great stories. Let's remember our high founding values. And just because some racists do dastardly things in Tulsa in 1921 doesn't mean that America is abolished or America is a lie or that this ought to be, this is something that's going to pervade the country. And that perspective was unique at a time when you had the rise of American media, you had tightly competitive journalism, and reporters often went to the dark side. They often reported the bad news first, you know, if it bleeds, it leads kind of attitude. And as a result, there was a flood of negative about America, about Americans, about what was going on in the world. So all of this shaped him profoundly. And when you set all of that into a still rural Tulsa's kind of context, you really start to come close to understanding Paul Harvey. If we're going to look at Paul Harvey as sort of a motivational story for the young, we need to know that he essentially was taken to his first job in radio by a school teacher. There was a school teacher who heard him speak, liked him, liked the timbre of his voice, liked his passion and his zeal. And so as an early teenager, Paul went and served at a radio station there in Tulsa, basically cleaning up, basically sweeping, working nights, working without pay, by the way. But she had said to him, I think you may have a career in broadcasting. Get close to it. Get in the culture. Understand it. Study it. So he began working at KVOO first just as an unpaid 14-year-old janitor.
3: 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And periodically, we hear from Harvey himself. And that combination of triumphalism and tragedy, deeply born out of his experience with tragedy and triumph, it infuses everything, and he has that rare sensitivity to understand the wounds of life and the grief of life, but that otherworldly part of him that rises above it and finds the hope and the love. This internal paradox, indeed, is what made Harvey special. The story of Paul Harvey continues here on Our American Stories.
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3: And we continue with our American stories and the story of Paul Harvey, When we last left off, Paul Harvey had started his career in broadcasting on the advice of a teacher, sweeping floors at a local radio station in Tulsa, Oklahoma. Let's continue with the story. Here again is Stephen Mansfield, author of Paul Harvey's America.
0: So he began working at KVOO first just as an unpaid 14-year-old janitor. And in time, he began to learn the lore. They began to let him read commercials and do the news from time to time, just emulating what he'd already heard. But he was beginning to rise. He was beginning to use his gifts. They even let him write a few stories about some things that he knew a bit more about than the other reporters. And so by being willing to serve, being willing to work hard, being willing to work after hours late into the night, he began to master the culture of radio and eventually master his craft.
2: Americans preachers tell me that there is no sermon which is looked forward to with less enthusiasm than a sermon about sin. Well, that's probably true if we're talking about a secular sermon on the subject of hard work. There is no gospel less popular than the gospel of hard work. The pregnant skyline of America was set in place one brick at a time. Now that represents a lot of calluses. America the Beautiful is not an accomplished fact guaranteed to remain intact. God shed his grace on thee, to be sure, but this was wasteland when God had it to himself. He handed man a hoe and said, "You want another Eden? All right, earn it."
0: I personally have always taken that as a great inspiration story, because sometimes, I know certainly in my life, I might not have been willing at the age of 14 or 15 just to simply to serve in a business or around a culture that I would want to learn. But I think Paul Harvey had a sense that if he got in there and he worked and he listened and he learned and he stayed alert, that the predictions of his teacher, Isabel Ronan, who had sent him to this job, actually taken him to this first radio job, would come true, that one day he could rise and do significant things in broadcasting. But I think we need to remember it was all because of a public school teacher and a boy who was willing to serve in an unpaid role. Well, Paul Harvey graduates from high school, goes to the University of Tulsa for a short while, but he does not graduate from the University of Tulsa. Radio is just calling. He said often that he fell in love with words and ran off with the radio. That's very much the way it was in his life. So he began to work at other radio stations.
16: Hello there, this is Gene Whitman.
0: KVOO was a station that was, of course, based in Tulsa. And it was one of Paul Harvey's first jobs. And what's fascinating about this particular station is that there was a valuing of their local context. There was a valuing of their local culture. They would report local news, have local commentary. They didn't just bring the news from the East. They didn't just parody or repeat blindly what came out of New York. In fact, a story from Paul Harvey's life a little bit later will help in illustrating this. Later in Paul Harvey's broadcast life, he was clearly emulating the broadcasters from the East that he knew, Eastern reporters. And a station manager came to him and said, "Look, as long as you're emulating everybody else, you'll always be only second best. The only way you can be the best is by being yourself." Well, that transformed Paul Harvey's broadcast, that transformed his style, and he had a sister-in-law who was a farm wife, and her name was Betty. And so during his career, he had decided to measure everything he broadcasted according to the Betty test. The question was, would this mean something to Betty? Would it impact her? Would it be of interest to her? Would it ennoble her in some way? And so he constantly thought about his sister-in-law, Betty, who was a Missouri farm wife. Well, I think that helped him not only have respect for his audience, high and low, wherever they were in America and around the world, but also to frame his comments in a way they would appreciate. He would drain out technical language. He would drain out the political arcana of what was happening in Washington, D.C. And he would just speak in the way you would to a Missouri farm wife if you ran onto her at the local store. That appealed to people. They were living in a complex world. They were living in an increasingly bureaucratic world. Knowledge was increasing rapidly. Media was bringing everything in the universe right to their door. But Paul Harvey spoke in simple, moral, accurate terms that also filtered out what wouldn't be interesting to Betty. He genuinely found interest in the common. He thought that what was going on with Farmer Jones in Iowa was important. The moral decision that Farmer Jones had made, the barbershop quartet he had started, the way he tried new crops. Sometimes he would go dark and say, Farmer Jones is a farmer no more. And he would describe what shut down the family farm in Iowa for the Jones family. In other words, he didn't just infuse the common with meaning. He recognized it and drew it out. So it didn't sound strange that he was moving from a description of a boy raising a deer in Missouri and then switch over to a report about Watergate. Somehow they seemed significant to the human spirit. They seemed significant to America. It all seemed of a piece, and he did that masterfully. So picture it now. You've got the Bettys, his sister-in-law in Missouri, a farm wife, hearing about complex matters in London in very simple terms. But then you've also got the President of the United States hearing about the boy raising the deer on his farm. It fed a new culture, a new understanding of the world into people who didn't daily live in those contexts. And that's exactly how it impacted me. I really honor Paul Harvey for that. He brought the world you weren't in to your world and brought something of your world to those who didn't know your world. And that was a master stroke on his part. But I think that was a reflection of the culture of KVOO and some other stations owned by that same network and the group of affiliates, because they believed that they would have a greater impact, build a good audience, if they were most authentic, that their power came from being authentic and according to their culture, and not just a repeater station for what came from the East. This distinguished them, and it shaped the career of Paul Harvey, a man with one of the most signature styles in American broadcasting, but it came about because of this sort of proud, fierce, Oklahoman, Midwest, rural, we are who we are. We're not living on Fifth Avenue in New York, and we don't intend to. He often said that he couldn't stay in New York for more than 30 days because if he did, he would begin to believe that the sun set behind the UN building. In other words, that the sun rose and set on New York.
3: 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What frames Paul Harvey's life is that experience at that station that taught him that culture matters and that it frames a point of view. And yet Harvey never excluded big cities. He didn't see it as big city versus rural Midwestern America, but he put and never abandoned that framework forward in everything he did unapologetically, not with a chip on his shoulder, but out of sheer straightforward pride. The story of his Midwestern values and where they sprang, and by the way, the values of this show, they sprang from a station called WHO. One of our prime stations and one of our most important ones right in Des Moines. And I grew up my entire life in northern New Jersey near New York City, but had an attraction to rural America that I think sprang from Paul Harvey, now that I'm listening to this, and from people like Bear Bryant. So many of the people whose lives I emulated and admired came from this part of the country, these parts of the country. The story of Paul Harvey continues, a broadcasting legend here on Our American Stories.
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0: And we continue with Our American Stories in the final portion of our story on broadcast legend Paul Harvey. When we last left off, Harvey had developed what he called the Betty Test, which distilled the news for those living in America's heartland rather than the East. It was because of this that Paul Harvey started to rise. Let's continue with the story. Here again is Stephen Mansfield.
1: Those early days prior to World War II, his rise really certainly is God-given talent, but it's working hard, it's studying, it's not assuming that he should be given something. He's laboring in small stations, he's studying the craft and doing it on his own. He hardly ever went to any course that taught broadcasting, he hardly had any formal instruction, but he just learned on the job by paying close attention to what worked, what the station got cards and letters about, what resonated with people, and he built his career on that. It's interesting that in his career, people sometimes forget, given that he was such a personality, of what an astute and gifted reporter he was. He could watch events, understand what was happening, anticipate what might be coming, describe it powerfully in a way that would make you lean into your radio set and stick with you long after. And he would stay with some stories as long as they lived. Think about how long he would have been reporting Watergate or Vietnam. And people often said that they understood more of what was going on in Vietnam than they did from the briefings of generals on the air, from the speeches of presidents, from the debates in Congress, and from print media. So it was pretty stunning. Now, he leaned conservative in his broadcast and in his politics. He was very concerned about communist influence in America. He was very concerned, quite frankly, about left-leaning professors on American university campuses. And one of the things he became concerned about was lack security at some of our nuclear and atomic facilities, at some of our military facilities. This really sent him over the edge because he felt like there might be some communist collusion and undermining. He felt like people were being lax. So in one of the most unusual moments of his life, he decided to see if he could break into the Argonne National Laboratory. This was not far from his home. He had gotten information, as often happens with well-known broadcasters. People bring them information and leak things to them. And he had gotten information that there was lax security there, that people were carrying information out, things of that nature. And as a result, he decided with a couple of friends to break in. Now, it's hard to know in retrospect exactly what prompted this. Only Paul got over the fence. His friends did not. They didn't get over the fence before a jeep of security officials began to arrive. He was taken into custody. The others ran away. And Paul claimed that he had been advised and was working in league with security forces and law enforcement forces. There were probably some truth to that. He had probably been encouraged, perhaps by some in Congress. There's no question that some other folks like this knew about what he was planning to do and were encouraging him. And the fact that he got off with no sentence at all, not even a serious hearing, means probably he had some people who were, well, maybe sponsors in Washington, D.C. But it says a lot about Paul Harvey that he so cared about the state of his nation and so cared about lax security at some of our secure facilities that he actually climbed a fence and tried to break into one of the most secure and high-level national research laboratories in the country. It's not something he talked about a great deal later. I think he was grateful to get by unscathed, but he was trying to do what he considered to be investigative journalism and perhaps make a turn in American history and certainly raise the concern about the influence of communists in our security services. That's really where he was going. So it's a fascinating episode, still a bit of a mystery. People still praise him and criticize him for it, but I think it shows the intensity and the devoted patriotism of Paul Harvey, however misguided this episode might be. But once his managers and producers began to realize that he was most powerful when he was commenting from a personal perspective, bringing his moral grid to the air, slapping the hands of some statesmen, encouraging others, celebrating the humor and the poetry and the glory of it all, that's when he was at his strength. Paul Harvey's numbers were stunning at the time, and you get different estimates for different seasons, but it's not wrong to say that Paul Harvey would average about 35 million listeners to his Paul Harvey News and Comment. Now, you got to realize that's in America during his heyday. That's north of 200 million people. We're in the 300 millions now. So that's 30 million, 35 million adults in a nation of arguably the low 200 millions. And these are thinking people. These are working people. These are people in D.C. This is unbelievably influential, and far beyond some of the major evening newscasts and so on that we would still talk about. You know, Walter Cronkite, I don't know exactly what his audience was, but I remember him commenting that he was humorously in competition with Paul Harvey. So the influence of those two men, Walter Cronkite and Paul Harvey, was huge. He was arguably the most powerful, most influential broadcaster of his age, a man who in his 80s signs a $100 million contract, $10 million a year for 10 years. And he was a brilliant businessman and one of the great spokesmen and voices of commercials in American history. Part of the reason was people knew a couple of things about him. First of all, he used every product that he pitched. He never spoke of a product that he didn't actually use. For example, I recall from my own listening years that he used a Schwinn Aerodyne bike. That was the stationary bike that had a big air wheel at the front of it. And he used it, and he talked about his commercial was talking about losing weight and how he liked it and what he did while he rode it and what time of day he rode it and how Angel sometimes, his wife, would use it. Well, when you've got the most popular broadcaster in America, speaking of things he's used, the refrigerator, a new way of doing ice cubes, what have you, that's very influential. The other thing is that he wove it into the broadcast almost as though it was part of the broadcast. Now, people knew it was a commercial, but he would say,
2: "So, while you call your dad, tell him to tune in. I'll have this for you on page two.
1: Page two. The such-and-such refrigerator is just a miracle of our time. Angel and I use it," and he would go right on. People knew it was a commercial, but it was done in the same Paul Harvey tones. It was personal, and he had a lot of respect for his sponsors. He used to say, "I have great respect for those who put their money where my mouth is," meaning they fund my show. He was known to be unbelievably influential, and of course they would do studies to see how he would impact sales of a given product, and it was off the charts. And so his sponsorships were record-breaking. But the reason was he would move from the story of the moose in Montana and the funny thing that happened with the hunter and go right into talking about the Schwinn Aerodyne stationary bike. And people were just as fascinated with the one as they were with the other. And by the way, it wasn't always certain that he would be so esteemed. Remember, again, he broke into a secure laboratory facility trying to poke his finger in the eye a little bit of the national government, which he considered to be lax. He broke from presidents. He said, "President Nixon, I love you, but you're wrong." And it was a huge moment in American broadcasting. He risked, he criticized. It wasn't guaranteed he would always be so beloved. It wasn't guaranteed that official Washington would come to revere him as it did. But ultimately, he did receive the Presidential Medal of Freedom, which is one of the highest honors a civilian can receive in our country. And I think it was well-deserved. I think he had been the voice of America, perhaps even more of a moral influence in America than, for example, Billy Graham. I can tell you quickly that I listened to Paul Harvey when I was a military brat living behind the Iron Curtain in Berlin, Germany. And I would sometimes listen to Paul Harvey with my German friends. So my German friends who spoke English, and they had never heard these things. They had no idea. All of their knowledge about America and American history was pretty much distilled through, German media and the German education system. And even though Germans honored Americans, certainly for their sacrifices in World War II, etc., it wasn't the heartfelt thing that Paul Harvey brought. And I remember looking at those German young friends and being aware that they were falling in love with America like I had, through the voice of Paul Harvey.
3: Now you know the rest of the story.
0: And a beautiful job on the production, editing, and storytelling by our own Monty Montgomery. And a special thanks to author Stephen Mansfield. His book, Paul Harvey's America, is available wherever you buy your books. And what a story. 70 years on the air every day since 1945 straight to 2009. And he hurtles straight in to the 21st century, as modern and present a voice as we've ever known. The story of Paul Harvey. The story of modern American broadcasting. He was the best there ever was on Our American Stories.
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9: Breaking news this hour from townhall.com. I'm Michael Harrington. President Trump will appear at both nights of the Republicans' midterm convention in Dallas on September 9th and 10th. Convention spokesman Zach Kraft tells the Salem Radio Network, the event will offer tickets so members of the public who are not mega donors can also attend.
10: Meanwhile, Democrats, they serve their coastal elite, you know, mega donors. They serve legal aliens. They are not working every day to improve your lives. And that is why at this midterm convention, President Trump opened the doors to the American people for the first time ever. Never before has a convention been opened up to the public to attend. This midterm convention in Dallas next week is available for any American patriot who wants to attend, can attend, and hear directly from President Trump what he is doing to improve their lives.
9: The event will be held at the American Airlines Center. Republicans say a recent House vote on Israel and college funding highlights Democratic divisions ahead of the midterms. Correspondent Richard Boyd.
11: The House passed a bill barring federal funding for colleges that join certain commercial boycotts of Israel. Republicans say it protects Jewish students and preserves study opportunities in Israel. Most Democrats opposed the measure, citing First Amendment concerns. GOP leaders say the vote draws a clear contrast with President Trump's support for Israel and efforts to confront campus anti-Semitism. Richard Boyd reporting.
9: President Trump's political group is spending $10 million on ads in the Texas Senate race. This is MAGA Incorporated's first significant spending commitment in the midterm elections. The race has become competitive for Democrats with James Tallarico's candidacy. Texas Attorney General Ken Paxton is the Republican nominee. A Greek Air Force jet crashed at an air show north of Athens yesterday. The plane's two pilots were killed. The crash of the twin-seat Phantom F4 jet occurred during a low-altitude maneuver. The fire sent large plumes of smoke into the air. More on these stories at townhall.com.
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14: 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Reuters Institute says we're now one of the top news brands in the nation. 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
9: Iran claims it struck an unmanned U.S. vessel trying to enter the Strait of Hormuz this morning, the latest salvo in a new flare-up of fighting between the two countries. The Pentagon has not issued any immediate confirmation of the purported attack, which came a day after U.S. military forces struck three Iranian oil tankers in response to a missile attack on Navy warships. Since the ceasefire agreement was announced in June, on-and-off fighting has persisted, with both sides trying to inflict military and economic pain as negotiations have collapsed. Rescuers in Nepal have pulled out a Chinese man and a woman in separate operations 10 days after devastating floods hit the country. The man was rescued from a hydropower tunnel, bringing the total to three workers pulled alive from that hydropower project. Nepal's army said a joint rescue team of Nepalese military personnel and South Korean disaster experts rescued the man. News and analysis at townhall.com. No steering wheel, no brake pedal, no problem.
15: Elon Musk has sent dozens of his self-driving cyber cabs, lacking those automotive basics, onto the streets of Austin, Texas. He's confident Americans will take to the new technology, getting over any fears of leaving the driving to someone or something else. Musk plans to introduce the self-driving cyber cabs to cities all around the country. Rich Thomason reporting.
9: Today is Sunday, September the 6th. It's the 249th day of 2026. On this date in history, 1522, the Victoria, commanded by Juan Sebastian del Elcano, arrived in Spain, completing the first circumnavigation of the globe on an expedition launched in 1519 by Ferdinand Magellan. Elcano and 21 others were the only survivors. The expedition, which set out with five ships and 270 men, Magellan, was killed in the Philippines. More on these stories at townhall.com.
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18: So, fall tree care. Many of us are going to experience fall at some duration of the next couple of weeks, if not a month or so, based on where you're located. So, what things are there to do? Now, if you are in the Milwaukee area where our show originates, David J. Franks, there's a great article on their website about tree care checklist and how to keep those trees healthy this fall. For everybody else, you can certainly go to that website, but it's conformative to your location, whether you're in Northern California, Southern Georgia, Massachusetts, or Minneapolis. There's a little alteration for each one of these types of particular activities and when to partake in it. So we want to talk about soil care.
20: Right. And so one thing about tree care is doing it in the fall oftentimes will help prevent issues during winter, or if there are issues, them worsening because of snow or ice or dry weather. So just keep that in mind, that it's good to consider your trees, because some people think about it like in the late winter or early fall, but doing the fall can be helpful as well. So soil care, when trees grow in the forest, the soil beneath them is rich and full of nutrients, but typically in your home landscape, that's not the case. So you can,
18: because you don't have the decaying matter in your backyard.
20: Right, yeah. Right. So you can give your trees some fertilization.
18: Now, you want to get the right kind of fertilizer, a slow-release fertilizer in the fall. Slow-release fertilizer mimics nature's slow decomposition, as I just spoke about, in the woods. The leaves falling down, which in city and rural and urban areas, what's the first thing if you got a tree and the leaves fall? You got to clean the leaves up. We don't want to leave them on the grass because it kills the grass and the whole thing. It looks terrible, a lot of work, and leaf blowers and anything. But anyway, so you want a slow-release fertilizer and the proper application rates on the back of the bag. That's why they're there. And you want to apply it at the proper time in your location. You want to fresh up the mulch if you do have mulch around your trees. Now, application of mulch is important, as you do it wrong, you're going to kill the tree.
20: Right.
18: Or so damage it severely.
20: When you're mulching, you want to make sure that, first of all, organic mulch does quite a bit to help your tree thrive. For one, it adds organic matter to the soil around the tree. It conserves soil moisture. It helps maintain soil temperatures. And it gives soil resistance against erosion and compaction. So organic mulch can be made up of ground up leaves, weed-free straw, or even wood chips. But if you use wood chips, make sure they're not the ones that have been dyed. So you want to make sure you're covering the ground around the base of the tree with 1 to 2 inches of mulch each fall. But you don't want to, you want over mulch, you don't want to pile up too high around the trunk so it looks like a volcano. You want to keep it about 2 to 3 inches away from the trunk of your tree. When you do that volcano method,
18: volcanic method,
20: you can risk rotting the bark around the trunk of the tree.
18: Now, what is a non-organic type of mulch? Well, that would be rock or gravel, good for dry yards or pathways, plastic sheets like a weed block, that type of thing, keeps water and in and the soil gets dried out. Landscaping fabric lets the water through with but blocking the weeds, and rubber chips made from old tires or typically used in play areas. Those are not really the ideal mulch. Now, out of those non-organic mulches, the rock or gravel would be the best alternative, as I've seen multiple people do that type of thing around the trees. But when you're adding landscape fabric or rubber chips or, you know, that wood, you know, it's not good for the environment because you got, you know, if you're going to have it underneath your playpen in the back, that's fine. But around the tree in the front yard, not so much. It's not going to break down.
20: Now, you ideally want to mulch before the ground freezes, if you can. And then also, if there's fallen leaves around the base of the tree, just mulch over them. Those leaves aren't going to hurt anything. You don't need to rake the leaves away and then lay the mulch. You just mulch over the leaves because that will just add more organic matter to the soil around your trees.
18: Which is easier said than done because everybody wants to clean the leaves up and then mulch because that's kind of the, how you think you got to do it. You could actually mulch the leaves around the tree and then put the mulch on top of it so you don't have to discard the leaves. You know, rake them.

0: Call, yeah.
1: It's perfectly fine. There's really no need for you to rake them up. Like, yeah, they're just
0: hit them with the lawnmower.
1: And in the forest, nobody's out there raking the pine mulch. And yeah,
0: well, right in the forest because Bigfoot is worried about putting markers. You know, they take they lift the big trees up and cross them, and that's their territorial the boundaries. You know, Bigfoot Harry has this quadrant, and then Bigfoot Susie has that quadrant. You know, it's, I wonder if Bigfoot Susie is as strong as Bigfoot Harry.
1: I'm gonna say she's stronger.
0: You think?
1: Yeah.
0: Well, yeah, you see them. Okay, we want to talk about tree trimming. And if you have Bigfoot, he can come out and reach the high limb, so you don't have to get the ladder out. But tree trimming is essential for annual practice. You want to prune the dead and diseased, unsafe branches from the tree, not only to protect you, but your home and your belongings. Here's the other thing that maybe you need to be aware of that you don't know is a concern. A lot of people in towns, you got a big tree and it cascades over top of the sidewalk. Looks really pretty in the fall. You know, the leaves fall down. It's one of those Hallmark movie calendar pictures. But if you look up in that tree that's cascading over the public sidewalk and you see some not so nice dead looking stuff up there, you are liable if that comes down and hits somebody. So you want to take care of that. Now, certified arborist is the way to go. Preferably somebody that has an actual truck, not a, just a name magnated to the side or rough painted, you know, Jim's tree removal. And as soon as the bad things happen, Jim leaves in the truck and you've got to crush this or that. So you would think, you know, we often think, and we all have this mindset, and it's no different. Well, it doesn't look that bad, or I will get to it, or it'll next year we'll do it. Well, here's the problem. Next year, you don't know what. That tree could come down in a storm on ice, with ice on it, with snow, and it can hurt somebody. And paying a certified arborist, let's just put a round number, $3,000 to take that tree down or away from the bad stuff off the sidewalk, that's certainly $3,000, and I'm making that number up, is a way much more affordable and sound peace of mind purchase than to have that tree fall on somebody, fall on a car, go to court, pay somebody's medical bill. You see how that's going. So heed the warning. Make the move first so you can avoid all the other stuff. Because now instead of $3,000, who knows how many zeros is behind that three after all this other stuff gets done. Yeah.
1: Yeah, it's definitely, if you are going to have trees on your property, just like they don't require as much attention as other things necessarily, but because especially where we live, if you are in an area that gets snow or ice or wind during the winter, you need to be responsible for any sort of damage that those could cause, mm-hmm. especially if you are in a a situation like sometimes an HOA. I've heard of people having to even trim their bushes.
0: Well, just the word HOA triggers everybody anyway.
1: Right, even trim their bushes. Yeah, uh-huh. And then could you imagine if you were an HOA and then a tree
0: fell
1: in your neighbor's yard? I'm sure that would just be...
0: It's a mess in itself. So there's some things in which you need to be aware of, some things that you need to do, and to get your trees ready for the fall and the winter and ready for next year. Hang out with us. When we return, we're going to go over some canning mistakes that you might be already making and didn't know you were. The following is...
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0: Like that, but if you're trying to get something to seal, putting more pressure on it doesn't make me think that that's going to work any better. It would actually make it worse. Why? Right. Why do people do this?
13: It's an old thing because they used to use that paraffin wax, and then it would supposedly help set the seal.
0: Get in all the cracks.
13: But anyway, I want to come back here and. Let's kind of keep an order here.
0: Okay.
13: So when it comes to what you might be doing wrong during canning, first thing is not using the correct ingredients. So you, for example, might think, okay, this says to use bottled lemon juice. I have fresh lemon juice. Bottled lemon juice has a consistent acidity throughout the bottle. Fresh lemon juice does not guarantee that consistency, so that's why we recommend, or it's required to use bottled lemon juice.
0: And this would be the same for, like, lime juice or something, whatever liquid you're adding, you want it to be
13: in
0: the bottle, yeah.
13: Right. So then even something like white vinegar, 5% acidity or higher, you might think, well, I have this, I don't know, whatever vinegar, some other vinegar, rice vinegar, for example, and you don't know what the percentage of acidity is, and that's not safe either. Well, so you want to make sure you're using the correct ingredients.
0: Right.
13: Correct.
0: And people, like, we've made pear cider vinegar. You can make pineapple vinegar. You can make apple cider vinegar. The same thing. You don't know unless you have the correct mechanical devices to check that acidity. You're just going on a guess.
13: Right. Or even just like sugar. You might think, okay, this recipe calls for a cup of sugar, and I only have a half a cup. That should be fine.
0: Throw it in. It's good enough.
13: I mean, for some recipes, it might be fine, but not. It's not guaranteed. And same thing with, like, pectin. So you want to make sure you have the correct recipes and enough of the recipes. And also,
0: it's kind of like, you know, you remember the cartoons that you watch, like Bugs Bunny, or they're in the laboratory and they're mixing stuff. And it's kind of, if you don't do it right, that's kind of what happens in the jar after you can. Or it may be so invisible that it's still.
4: You're tuned into the Gardening with Joey and Holly radio show.
13: Right. So
0: hold on. Okay.
13: Right. So anyway, you also want to make sure you're using the correct cooking time, processing time. If it says to let XYZ soak in a salt brine for overnight, 8 hours, 3 hours, whatever, you want to do that step. You don't want to skip that step. Oftentimes that step is to help make that whatever it is, what the vegetable, to become safe for canning. That's basically soaking it in a salt brine is making it more shelf stable, or breaking down the enzymes of that certain vegetable so that it then can absorb the acid that you're putting it into. So you want to make sure that you are you're following those directions.
0: So is it go ahead with the next one. I'll jump in.
13: So you also want to use a safe canning recipe. You want to use something within the last 10 to 15 years. That's from a reputable canning website, whether that be Ball Canning, Taste of Home, Better Home and Gardens, a master canner that you know who has a website like SB Canning. She's a master canner out of Santa Barbara, California.
0: How do you know if something is not safe? By just going on somebody's website and going, oh, yeah.
13: Yeah, if it's just like some stay-at-home mom with a recipe.
0: Uh-huh. I mean, on our parent website, we have recipes, but they are linked and shown the actual source of where they came from, and they're certified safe. Yeah.
13: Yeah. Food in jars is another one who has safe recipes. So just keep that in mind. You want to make sure you are using a safe recipe. If it calls for something like, you're trying to make pie filling and it says to use cornstarch, you need to use something called clear gel. So if that recipe is telling you, if you use pie filling and use cornstarch, it looks disgusting and it gets all clumpy and weird. Clear gel is what you need, and that is typically only bought online, unfortunately.
0: And it has an expiration date.
13: Yeah.
0: So if you think, oh, I'm just going to buy 5 pounds because I'll need it in a couple of years, it's just like pectin. It will go. Most pectin has expiration date. It will go bad. Now, when you're dealing with the canning stuff, you want it to be fresh and safe and in the time frame. And I understand that there's that mindset of just because it's expired doesn't mean it's bad. We're talking about canning something that's going to sit on a shelf for 12 to 18 months potentially.
13: Right.
0: Yeah.
13: Yeah.
0: Go ahead. I got one. When people do not time the processing correctly.
13: Right. And that's another thing is you want to make sure you are, if it says to cook it or can it for 10 minutes in the boiling water bath canner, and you're like, oh, I can leave it in for 20, is fine. A lot of times that's for like cucumbers, and you're going to end up with mushy cucumbers.
0: Well, when does that time start? Let's say you put
13: the jars in as long as the water's boiling.
0: But if the water's not boiling, as soon as the water, the jars may sit in that water for 15 minutes. And when the water starts boiling, that's when the timer begins to get your 10-minute duration, if that's what you're, okay.
13: Now, if you are making pickles, you want to make sure that water's boiling before you put those jars in there.
0: Well, you want to make sure the jars are warm, too.
13: Right. That would be my first. If I was making, like, traditional cucumber pickles, or when I have, I make sure that my canner is for sure boiling, because you don't want to overprocess them, because that's how you get mushy pickles. But as Joey had mentioned, you want to make sure your jars are warm. We learned this lesson with some beets. Was it beets? No, it was tomatoes.
0: Tomatoes.
13: And, yeah, so that
0: you know how
13: fun.
0: Much energy is put into peeling tomatoes and chopping them and getting them in a quart jar. So we did that and put it in the hot water bath canner. Ooh. And then tomatoes started floating. And then we was like, oh, let's put the other one. And the other blew out both bottoms of the jars and lost 2 quarts of tomatoes, which took quite a long time to peel and process.
13: Absolutely. Yeah. So it was a sad day.
0: We didn't do that again. But no. Also, fun fact about canning, beet juice stains linoleum.
13: Yes. I think that beet juice stain is finally gone.
0: Oh, okay.
13: So, yeah, fun fact, beet juice does stain. It can stain countertops, too. So just keep that in mind. And probably some sinks, unless it's like a stainless steel sink. So the other thing is that not following the instructions, cutting corners, any sort of thing like that. So if you have a recipe that's new to you, or you only make that recipe once a year, I highly recommend making sure you are reading that. I know, like, I may have made something up.
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0: Holly, let's go to the hotline and bring in our guest for this week.
13: Crystal Duran is the creative force behind Plants with Crystal, a multi-platform initiative dedicated to making plant care accessible, enjoyable, and educational for enthusiasts of all levels. Her book, More Than Just a Plant, is coming out in November. Welcome to the program, Crystal.
1: Hi, thank you for having me.
0: Well, thank you for taking time out of your day and about to educate Holly, myself, and all of our listeners. So I want to start with this. How did you get into growing plants? Was it something that was developed as a child, or is it some kind of magical, miracle blessing that you found later on in life? It was like, hey, this is kind of cool.
1: I've always been connected to nature. I was always very enthusiastic about being immersed outside in the green. But I feel like many others, we were just looking for a hobby and an outlet from everyday life. And I had opportunities of growing plants, but none of those opportunities were successful. So I practiced and failed a lot. But at some point, it just finally clicked for me. And the more that I learned, the more I loved it. And then there was something really rewarding about figuring out what a plant needed and then actually seeing it respond and grow. So eventually my collection grew and I started sharing what I was learning online. And that turned into Plants with Crystal and the whole community of people learning alongside me.
13: Fantastic. So what would you say is one of the biggest challenges for people and plants? You know, you often hear, I know I often hear, oh, I have a brown thumb or a black thumb, and every plant I've ever had has died. You know, things like that. Why do you think some people feel like that and then just give up? And what is like a challenge that maybe a common challenge or the biggest challenge people face in regards to that?
1: I think just like you mentioned, people assume that they're either naturally good with plants or they're not. There's no in between with some people. And so they'll kill one or two plants and then they'll say, no, this is not for me. I have a black thumb. So I think understanding that killing a plant doesn't mean you're bad at plants. But like I mentioned earlier, I've killed plenty of them myself. And usually it's because something just wasn't right in the home, whether it be the lighting or I had a plant that was way too far away from a window, or I was, you know, back then I was watering on a schedule every Sunday and watering that same plant. So sometimes that particular plant just isn't a good fit for your home. So I always tell people that plant care is really about learning to read your plants, because they're constantly communicating with you.
0: Right. And you know, we've had many people on this program, and you're not really a good gardener until you've killed like 1,000 plants. and especially with house plants and some, you know, you're talking trees and ornamentals outside, but the house plants are a unique species of plants because each one of them is specifically requiring different types of care. It's just not like a tomato plant where, okay, I'll just water all of them the same way. I turn the irrigation on. There's different, every plant is different in its own unique way and how it wants to be cared for.
1: Exactly. And there's pros and cons. You know, I grow outside as well. And the thing with us growing inside is that we have this controlled environment. But then we have so many different varieties with different care types. So we're always trying to balance it all inside.
13: Right. So let's talk about your book that's coming out. It's called More Than Just a Plant. Can you tell us kind of what our listeners would expect when they pick up the book and maybe something unique and interesting to pique their interest?
1: Yeah, I'm so excited for people to finally have it in their hands. So I wanted it obviously to be about plant care. And there's so many books and there's so much practical information about caring for houseplants. And so I wanted something that included that, but also creating a plant-filled home and that also included projects that I've shared along the way. But for me, it's also really personal. And I wanted to talk about what plants can give us beyond just being something pretty in our homes. And for myself, plants have been a connection to grief and healing and growing my own confidence with and without plants and community and learning how to care for something while also learning how to care for myself throughout this process.
0: Now, for those who want to pick up a copy, it comes out in November. Is pre-order available right now? And how do they do that?
1: Yes. So it's available for pre-order now, and then it'll be in your hands November 3rd. And so right now it's available I have a link on my website, and it's available on all major retailers right now.
0: So tell us some of your best houseplant tips. Maybe some people, you know, like you did, would just water them on a schedule. Oh, I'm busy, water, water, water. That one looks a little sad. It'll be fine, just water, water. What are some of your good or some of your best houseplant tips to keep these things alive and enjoyable all year round?
1: Really, light is everything. So we're always chasing the light inside the home. And if you are someone that doesn't have these large, bright windows, then incorporating some type of grow light inside the home. So for myself, that I don't have these windows that give me significant light, I do have to supplement with grow light. So light is everything first. And then also listening to your plant, or I guess I should say watching your plant and seeing how it changes. So do you have some droop in your leaves? Okay, I do. So let me check the soil. Is it dry? Is it damp? And so making sure that we're not watering on a strict schedule. So don't decide that every Sunday is watering day. Check the soil, look at the plant, pick up the pot, see if it's light, then that means it needs a little bit more water. If it's heavy, then you're good. You're fine to leave it alone. And then probably my biggest tip is to stop expecting perfection. So plants are going to lose leaves. They're going to get pests. They will grow weird. But sometimes you have to chop all the way back and start over. That's just part of growing plants.
0: Yeah, people are, you know, oh, I don't want to cut too much off of this, or this is this. Yeah. It's sometimes, you know, and the internet is a wonderful place and full of wonderful things and terrible ideals. But you want to check yourself and you know, you can get your book as well to help guide people that it's okay to kind of really give a plant a haircut and take things off of it in order to better its ability to grow and be healthy.
1: Absolutely. Just like when we give ourselves a haircut, or hopefully not give ourselves, but when we go get a haircut, it feels so much lighter and so fresh. And so the same thing with our plants.
0: Well, you worked through grief of the loss of your husband, and our condolences, because I don't know what that type of feeling is, and I hope I never do, losing a spouse like that. In part, you started growing plants. How did the plants help you with this type of grieving?
1: Yeah, so after my loss, I had a huge collection actually during that time, and my whole collection was dying because I could no longer care for them, let alone myself at the time. So plants gave me those small and those manageable moments just long enough to either get up and water one, or repot one, or check a new leaf, or throw many of them away. So after loss, the brain is just very loud, and those moments with plants helped to quiet the noise, and they were a brief distraction from the pain that I was feeling during the time. So plants didn't take the grief away, and I never want to make it sound like they did, but they gave me somewhere to put some of that energy.
0: Kind of like each plant was a little therapist to you in some form or fashion.
1: Exactly. Yes, exactly. And just that little distraction of, oh, hey, this one is making it. Okay. And then it just allowed me to keep on alongside plants.
0: Well, with the loss of your husband, did he have a specific plant that he liked? Or is there a plant that you see that you do everything you possibly can to keep it alive because that was his favorite plant? Is there any type of memory of that?
1: Yeah, I share a story every year for his birthday. I like to touch on, his name is Avatar, the plant, and it's a red aglaonema. And so actually this is a plant that he wasn't the biggest plant person, but he did enjoy this aglaonema. And so when he passed, I noticed that this one was not doing very well, and it felt like a reflection of his loss. I took it very personally when that plant wasn't doing well. And so over the years, I've actually managed to rescue it, and it's still in my collection now. So I like to share that story every year.
0: Well, thank you for sharing that with us. How can people find out more about your book? We mentioned the name of it, where you can get it on the website, but go ahead and share again where you can get the book, and how can people follow you and your journey?
1: Yeah, so you can find me online as Plants with Crystal. I'm on all social media outlets, and I share plant care, plant rescues, experiments, and everything in between. And then my book, More Than Just a Plant, is out November 3rd, and I'm excited for everybody to finally read it. It felt like a long time coming, and I'm excited for everyone to see it.
0: Well, we thank you so much for taking time out of your day and sharing the story of your late husband and the memories that bring joy to you.
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0: Detail. I was gifted a Greenstock Mother's Day tower, and my strawberries are thriving. I'm in Michigan, and the temperatures are going to start to drop. So I went to purchase frost cloth for it. Well, they were sold out until next year. Has anybody got a good alternative? for this green stock with the strawberries, which, first of all, if you've listened to any portion of this program at any point, you know I don't think highly of strawberries in a container.
13: Right, right.
0: You know, it's a lot of work for a little return. Put them in the ground or just buy them, go to your pick-your-own farm. But since we're in this situation, you can take your green stock or vertical grow tower and put stakes around it, and then a like an old bed sheet over top of it, and tie it down and put bricks around the bottom of it to kind of seal it over and hold the sheet down. And you can do that. I would put this next to like a garage or shed or underneath an eave of something, so you don't have all the splatter coming down. You want something, you want some support behind it, because if you just have it out in the yard and it gets windy or, you know, whatever, it could tip over. Now, if it's already staked down permanently where it's at, okay, it's fine, but you want to cover it with a bed sheet, preferably not flannel. You don't want flannel. You just want good bed sheets, and then that acts as your frost cloth and your protection. Now, maybe we read the question wrong, but if the berries are already being, the question seems to be about, yeah, frost covering, but if the berries are going to go in dormancy, you've already got your berries done. So I'm kind of interpreting it as winter coverage rather than frost prevention.
13: I would agree. That's kind of what I read it
0: okay.
13: as well. So yeah, old bed sheets work great. So here's another one.
0: Yeah.
13: My heart is bleeding. I took care of them.
0: That's a plant, not personally.
13: my heart is
0: it's
13: bleeding.
0: It's your plant.
13: Yeah, it's your plant. Took care of them from spring through summer. I even protected them from pests. Now they are fried in August. I'm in the Houston area, zone 9B. So this is what you want to do. This is definitely not an area that I'm super familiar with, I can tell you that much. But you want to cut everything off that was from the brown down to the ground, and then it should start to come back. So that's hopefully what could happen, is that the...
0: go all the way down, and then it's going to rebuild itself back up, because you got to get the stuff off of it, you know, the dead foliage off of it. So, all right, next question. My tomato plants have tomatoes on them, but I am concerned that they may not get ripe before the frost. What can I do? Okay, so tomatoes from flower to fruit on a beefsteak is 30 days, the large slice from tomatoes. On a cherry, it's about 20. So what you can do, there's several different avenues here in which you can do. If there's going to be frost, and we're going to get close to this, so I understand why the question is, because you have all these green tomatoes, and it frosts, and then you got to figure out what you're going to, and the plant dies, now you got to figure out what you're going to do with 47.5 pounds of green tomatoes. And if we can, and then you get one frost and then like 3 weeks of wonderful weather, and we all experience that. So one thing you can do is you can cut the growth tips off of the plant when you see the flowers start to develop. Secondly, you can take and go 6 inches from the stalk of the plant, take your shovel, your dirt shovel, and cut 3/4 of a way around the plant, severing the growth tips in the ground of the roots. You can harvest the tomatoes early, as we spoke about, as you begin to see the colors change from the bottom up and around. You can get those. And then also you can use frost cloth, or as we talked about earlier, a bed sheet to throw across these plants in order to protect them for that one cold night. And then you got 3 more weeks. But there is a point of no return. First of all, you don't want to use plastic, because anything the plastic touches on a frosty night,
13: it's going to be frosty.
0: Right. It's going to kill the plant. There is going to be a point of, is this worth it? Is it worth it?
13: Right. If you want, do you want to keep?
0: How hard do you want to fight this?
13: Right. How hard do you want to fight this?
0: It's your tomatoes, not your marriage. Okay.
13: That's the thing, is like, by the time it's going to get close to one of these frost, freeze, whatever warnings, like, I'm done with tomatoes. Unless I, for some reason, want to do a lot of canning or something.
0: Well if you're somebody that depends solely on 98% of your garden.
13: Yeah, that's totally different. Yeah. And that might, then you have the capacity to try to save the plants.
0: Preparation,
13: Yeah. For me, if you're just like a casual gardener or whatever, and you're like, you know what, the season's over. You know, some people I know, once Labor Day hits, they're done.
0: Well,
13: they're
0: done.
13: So,
0: and there's nothing wrong with that.
13: No, there's nothing wrong with that. It's, you know, it's up to you. Some people are strict, especially where we are, Memorial Day through Labor Day. Gardeners, maybe they'll let it go to like mid-October or mid-September-ish, end of September. But for the most part, they're like, you know what? Whatever happens.
0: The cucumbers are done. The tomatoes are falling apart. They're getting rotten. The peppers are back.
13: Maybe they got some zucchini.
0: Weeds are you know, roof high. We're done with this, green beans, whatever. And we've had a little fun time.
13: And there's nothing wrong with that.
0: No, it's kept us, you know, sane and grounded, and we're going to call that good for the year.
13: Right, and then they...
0: And then by Thanksgiving, they're crawling the walls waiting to get a seed catalog to get started the next year.
13: Right. So, if it's something that you're like, you're like stressing yourself out over these tomatoes, and you don't have to, you can just let it go.
0: Right.
13: Then let it go. So, you know, your mileage may vary.
0: Well, that will do it. We're out of time. We thank you for yours. Miss any portion of the program or want to revisit it, our parent website, thewisconsinvegetablegardener.com, under the Season 10 tab. Join us next week on the program where we'll be discussing best houseplants to grow inside as well as fall cleanup of your garden. Our guest is Rhonda Kessler will be with us and will answer your garden questions. So until next week, for
13: Holly Baird,
0: I'm Joy Baird, and we will see you in the garden.

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1: Breaking news this hour from townhall.com. I'm Michael Herring. New midterm polling is delivering a surprise for Democrats. Correspondent Willie Nelson explains.
2: Republicans now lead Democrats 51-49% on the generic congressional ballot in a new Harvard-Harris poll of likely voters. This is a shift from a four-point Democratic advantage in March. The survey also finds Republican voters more motivated to turn out. Nearly 8 in 10 respondents said they reject political extremists like Hassan Piker. Democrats have been counting on a midterm rebound that has not shown up in this poll. Willie Nelson, Washington.
1: Missouri is asking the Supreme Court to clear the way for new congressional districts, an effort Republicans hope could help preserve their House majority in the midterms. Correspondent Richard Boyd reports the appeal follows a ruling by Missouri's highest court blocking the map and ordering voters to decide the issue in November.
3: Missouri officials are urging the Supreme Court to allow new congressional boundaries designed to give Republicans a potential additional House seat. The state's top court says the existing districts must be used in November and has ordered a statewide vote on the replacement map. The dispute is part of a broader redistricting campaign. Missouri law sets Tuesday as the deadline for changes in the November ballot. Richard Boyd reporting.
1: U.S. Envoy Steve Witkoff and Jared Kushner have arrived in Kiev this morning as part of a renewed push for peace after Russia's full-scale invasion of Ukraine. The trip by the Americans follows a meeting with Russian President Vladimir Putin in Moscow the previous day. That meeting lasted more than 3 hours but ended without any breakthroughs. Turning Point Action, the organization founded by the late Charlie Kirk, is making waves in the run-up to the 2028 presidential election. Turning Point staff are busy registering voters and promoting social events, a test of its ability to shape the next GOP presidential primary. The organization is focusing on building a foundation in Iowa. More on these stories at townhall.com.
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1: The Department of Justice has filed a federal lawsuit against the school system in Kansas City, Kansas, over its policies on transgender students. The action follows a complaint from the Defense of Freedom Institute, which says the school system refuses to tell parents when their child is living as the opposite sex in class. Assistant Attorney General Harmeet Dillon says, quote, parental rights are paramount in the operation of America's public schools, and Kansas City public schools do not know children better than their own parents. The Greek government has proposed more than 2 billion euros in tax cuts, salary increases, and other support measures before Greece's general election next year. The announcement Saturday came as more than 25,000 people joined protests in the northern city of Thessaloniki over Greece's high cost of living, low wages, and weak purchasing power. The government has been highlighting Greece's economic recovery, including 2.1% growth. News and analysis at townhall.com. American Airlines is setting its sights on higher-spending travelers.
5: The plan is to add more premium seats to its Boeing 777-300ER planes, used on long-haul routes. The airline is also phasing out first class on the aircraft while increasing the number of business class seats. The first retrofitted aircraft will begin commercial service on Wednesday out of New York, and the airline expects to complete upgrades of all 20 of its 777-300ERs next year.
1: That's correspondent Bill Alexander reporting. Today is Sunday, September the 6th, and a number of notable people are celebrating a birthday today, including comedian Joanne Worley. She is 89 years old today. Comedian and actress Jane Curtin turned 79, while comedian Jeff Foxworthy is 68. Former New Jersey Governor Chris Christie, the Republican, has 64 candles on his birthday cake. Actor Idris Elba is 54. More on these stories at townhall.com.
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7: Welcome to The Flatline with your host, Rick Hughes. 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
8: Good morning and welcome to The Flatline. I'm your host, Rick Hughes, and for the next few minutes, please stay with me. It won't be long, just about 30 minutes of inspiration, motivation, some education, and no manipulation, because we're not trying to con you into joining anything. We're not going to ask you for money. We're not going to ask you to give it up. Nothing like that. We're just going to ask you to listen. Listen as I try to verify and identify the plan of God for your life. And if I can do that, then you have the privilege and the opportunity to respond if you would like to do so. It's your life. You got one shot at it. I pray you'll make a good decision that will change the way your destiny lays out in front of you, what you think, what you do with what God gave you. You know, you got two ends, one to think with and one to sit with. And success in your life depends on which one of those ends you use. So heads you win and tails you're going to lose. Okay, now I remember watching a TV host ask evangelist Billy Graham a question one time. He asked him this, what's the number one question that people are always asking you, Dr. Graham? And he said, well, people are always asking me, how do I find God? Billy Graham also said the number one problem that people deal with is the problem of loneliness. Many of you listening this morning might be living alone. Perhaps your spouse is no longer living, or perhaps you've been abandoned by your family or your friends. Both grief and abandonment can lead to serious depression. Depressed individuals do not make rational decisions, since they base their decisions on their emotions rather than on thinking, not on thought. So every crisis leads to a reaction or a response in your life. Anytime something happens in a crisis, you're either going to react to it with your emotions, or you're going to respond to it with what you think. Emotions react, thought responds. So if you will stick with me today, just a few minutes, I will show you how to handle loneliness by responding with thought rather than reacting with emotions. But first, we have to clarify what it is that you should be thinking about. If you are a believer in the Lord Jesus Christ and growing spiritually by studying and applying the Word of God to your life, then the feeling of loneliness is the easiest problem that you could have to solve. You see, loneliness for the Christian always starts with preoccupation with self. It's seeking to have a person fill an emotional need rather than letting God the Father sustain you in your time of need. So whenever you focus on yourself, concentrate on yourself, then you have the potential to try to fill it with this someone else trying to give you something that makes you happy. But whenever man rejects the protocol plan of God, well, then he's bound to wind up in serious trouble. So let's study what God has actually prepared for us in order that we can live without being lonely and without being afraid. In 1 Peter 5:7, the Apostle Peter wrote these words, "Cast all of your anxiety on him because he cares for you." That word anxiety, the Greek word merimena, means cares or concerns. This is obviously a volitional decision on your part. Volition is part of your soul. God didn't make you a robot. He gave you the ability to choose. You're not a little robot, so you can decide whether you want to cast your anxieties on him or whether you want to balance them in your own hand and juggle them around in your own life, trying to solve your own problems. So either you will cast your anxiety on him, or you won't do that. Now listen, I'm not a trained counselor, nor am I a psychologist, just a simple evangelist. But I am skilled enough in the Word of God, and that's why God has brought you here. It's the content I offer to you, not my character. So listen to these divine provisions God made for you. Again, keep in mind 1 Peter 5:7, cast all your concerns, all your cares. You know, people have deserted me, people have abandoned me, I'm lonely. Cast it all on the Lord. In Romans 8:38, here's a great verse that you should remember and write it down and read it every day. It says, "For I am persuaded that neither death, not even life, nor angels, nor principalities, nor powers, nor things present, nor things to come, nor height, nor depth, nor any other creature shall be able to separate us from the love of God, which is in Christ Jesus our Lord." There is a wonderful divine promise for you, that regardless of what happens to you, God loves you and will never turn his back on you. That love was demonstrated through Jesus Christ, his anointed Son, when he went to the cross and paid for my sin and for your sin, when he took our place. That's why the Bible says, "He that knew no sin was made sin for us, so that we could be made the righteousness of God through him." In Psalm 34, verse 18, "The Lord is near to them that are of broken heart, and saveth such as be of contrite," that means remorse or guilt, "saveth such as be of contrite spirit." So for the Christian, you and I, loneliness is a lack of love for God the Father, personal love for God the Father. Because the Bible says if we love him, we will obey him in 1 John chapter 5, verse 4. If we love him, we'll obey him. And this is what motivates us to be faithful. So when we have no love for God the Father, and we have no fellowship with God the Holy Spirit, then the reason for loneliness really doesn't have anything to do with people. You see, people emphasis over God emphasis is a guarantee you will be lonely. Because when you emphasize people and places and things over God, you will inevitably be frustrated, sometimes bitter, perhaps even vindictive and implacable. But here's a wonderful divine promise for you, found in Psalm 34, 17. "The righteous cry, and the Lord hears and delivers them out of their troubles." That's one you can claim. So when you're feeling lonely, you can go to the Lord in prayer and ask him to deliver you from this thought of loneliness, and then you can concentrate on the wonderful problem-solving devices found in the Scripture that we call the flight line of your soul. If you don't have the book on the flight line, you need to write to us, and we'll send it to you free. Christian Problem Solving is the name of that book. We'll be glad to get it out so you understand all 10 problem-solving devices. So when you go, when the righteous, that's the Christian, cries out to the Lord, that's prayer, God will hear them and deliver them out of their troubles. In Isaiah 26, verse 3, "You will keep him in perfect peace, whose mind is stayed on thee, because he trusteth in thee." Well, that's a wonderful thing there, too. God can give you perfect peace. The wonderful thing about peace is not worrying, it's not being afraid. If your mind is stayed on him, and remember what I started out talking about, how we have to think, cast all our cares on him. We have to think. We have to make a decision. We don't react. We respond. We respond by thinking.

We have a book also that deals with biblical promises and principles found in the scripture. You might want to order that. It's free as well. But there are things that you can relate to, and when you get to feeling these loneliness temptations and feelings like this, frustration, you can go to the promise book and find promises like what I just read to you. You will keep him in perfect peace whose mind is stayed on thee, if you will concentrate on him, because you trust in him. And you cannot concentrate on God if you let your emotions control your life, because you're not thinking, you're reacting. So that last verse that I just read to you, Isaiah 26:3, is the key to overcoming loneliness and depression. This is the real key right here. Thou wilt, and this is the work of God. It's a divine promise. This is not a maybe so and maybe not. This is a divine provision for you and for me. And the mechanics of this divine protection is very simple. Thou wilt keep him in perfect peace whose mind is stayed on thee. The word peace is one of the manifestations of the fruit of the Holy Spirit. Galatians says the fruit of the Spirit is love and joy and peace and long-suffering and gentleness and goodness and meekness and mercy. But peace is a wonderful thing. That means no turmoil, especially in your soul. No wrestling with the situation in your soul, but total relaxation. This is called an RMA, a relaxed mental attitude. Anyone who's lonely does not have a relaxed mental attitude, because they're wrestling with why they've been neglected, why they're not hearing from certain people, why certain people treated them in a certain way. But the verse says, God will keep you in perfect peace if your mind, whose mind is stayed on thee. Whose mind is, that's the mentality of your soul. Remember, you have a soul and a body. And in your soul, you have mentality, you have volition, and you have a conscience, and even self-consciousness. And the mentality of your soul is where you think. It's where you store information. You store it in your heart, and the mentality of your soul is called the heart. So this is the operating room of the spiritual life. The mentality of the soul is the operational room of the spiritual life. So a depressed individual has a choice to make, and that choice is, what do you think about? Let's suppose an individual has done you wrong, and you are mad and having a hard time getting over it. The solution to your anger, the solution to your bitterness, the solution to your depression is found in Philippians 4, verse 8. You're thinking about the wrong things. That's the problem. So Paul tells you what to think about here in Philippians 4:8. He said, finally, brethren, whatever things are true, whatever things are just, whatever things are honest, whatever things are pure, whatever things are lovely, whatever things are of good report, these are the things you should think about. If there's any virtue, if there's any praise, think about these things. So I don't have time to break each one of these down, but true means truth. That's one thing God is. He would never lie to you. When he gave you that verse, Psalm 34:18, he's telling you he will be near to you if you will trust in him. Think on these things, the verse says. Finally, brethren, whatever things are true, whatever things are honest, whatever things are just, whatever things are pure, whatever things are lovely, whatever things are good report, if there's any virtue, think on these things. That connects with whose mind is stayed on thee. You see, that's the same type of thing. Concentrate, concentrate. Isaiah 26:3, thou wilt keep him in perfect peace whose mind is stayed on thee. All right? Unfortunately, when we talk about these things, it connects with your mind, your mentality. And unfortunately, you choose to keep focusing on an individual. You choose to keep focusing on circumstances that caused you to be upset. The one that dumped you, the one that talked about you, the one that deserted you, put you in the situation that you're in today, to where you are lonely, and there's no need for you to be lonely, because God is there with you and he can sustain you. This constant preoccupation with the situation that you're in is what's leading to mental attitude sins. Maybe you want some answers. Why did they do this to me? Or why did this have to happen to me? Here's a verse that you should hear.
I think it'll help.

0: you, I think. You need to understand this. 1 Corinthians 10:13, there has no temptation overtaken you but such as is common to man. But God is faithful, that's an understatement for sure. He will not suffer you to be tempted above what you're able, but he will, with the temptation, make a way to escape so that you may be able to bear it. So you're not going to go through anything that someone else hasn't been through as well. Other people handle it and you don't handle it. You get preoccupied with the person that dumped you. You get preoccupied with the situation that you're in, and you're not handling it. You're reacting. You're worrying. You're mad. You're angry. You're not thinking on the right things. You're not thinking on what's true, Philippians 4:8. You're not thinking on what's honest. Your way to escape the situation that you're in, your loneliness, what's causing you unhappiness, is to think on these things. Quote, so your road to peace in your soul is to keep your thoughts on God and the way that he loves you. The last part of Isaiah 26:3 tells you that. Isaiah 26:3, keep him in perfect peace, whose mind is stayed on thee, because you trusteth in him. All right? Trusteth is the mechanics to the faith rest drill. Do you trust God? Do you trust God? How can you love a God you don't even trust? That's the question I want to ask you this morning. How can you love God if you don't trust him? Have you thought, why did God let this happen to me? That's the epitome of dumb thinking, to blame God for something you caused yourself. In reality, he's already told you don't do that, but you ignored the warning, and you did it your way, and now it's all God's fault? Is that what you're saying? Listen to verses like what I'm about to read you in 2 Corinthians 6:14. Be ye not unequally yoked together with unbelievers, for what fellowship hath righteousness with unrighteousness? And what communion hath light with darkness? Be ye not unequally yoked together with unbelievers. So if you're in love with a person that's not a believer, and you are, you're violating a principle right there, and you're committing a sin. You think it's normal. You think it's right. Oh, we love each other. You know, we really care about each other. And it doesn't matter what God said there. Yes, it does matter, because that's the key to happiness. You go ahead and you follow up with this romance that you got, or whatever has got going on, and yoke yourself up together with this unbeliever, even in a business deal, you're going to be miserable. So this is a direct mandate about not hooking up with unbelievers, either in business or perhaps in romance. In 1 Corinthians 5:11, but now I have written unto you not to keep company if any man that is called a brother be a fornicator, covetous, or an idolater, or a railer, or a drunkard, or an extortioner, don't even eat with this individual. And yet you've ignored that also. You compromised your belief so you can hang out with this individual, thinking this type of individual is the key to happiness in your life. Well, why did you ignore these warnings? Did you expect something different to happen? Can you not remember what I've told you in the past? Bad decisions limit future options. Hosea 8:7 says, they've sown to the wind and they'll reap the whirlwind. The whirlwind of our day is called the cosmic vortex. We know it as the spirit of the times, or the zeitgeist. My good friend in Albany, Georgia, Pastor Pete Daughtry, is the one who coined that term, the cosmic vortex. And it's the idea and the belief in the times in which you live. But if you're a believer in the Lord Jesus Christ, we're told to separate from the spirit of the times. Don't have anything to do with that. 2 Corinthians 6:17, wherefore come out from among them. Be ye separate, saith the Lord, and touch not the unclean thing, and I will receive you. So here's a few practical principles I want to give you. My pastor taught me these things years ago. I'm taking them from his very own notes. It says, if you have fellowship with Christians who have their eyes on themselves, then you're going to quickly get your eyes on yourself. See, you're going to follow their example. So don't hang out with people that have their eyes on themselves. Two, if you have arrogant tendencies, you're going to boast about your prosperity. And you will malign other people who are not as prosperous as you. and you will reject all types of authority and wind up unholy, ungrateful, unloving. Listen, none of us are perfect. We all face challenges and situations that test our faith and tempt our flesh. And our arrogance is what leads us into it, self-justification. When you justify why you're right and God is wrong and God doesn't really mean those things and you're going to override what God told you, you're going to wind up unholy, ungrateful, unloving. One such problem is people testing. The reason I bring this up is because people testing is related to thought testing. If you're not thinking clearly, then you're obviously identifying with others who don't think clearly also. They'll think like you think. And if you have any type of success in life, it's going to require you to have a spiritual life. We have a book for that called Christian Spiritual Life. I'd love to send it to you free of charge, The Christian Spiritual Life. I ask people all the time, how's your spiritual life going? And they think I'm talking about going to church or tithing or singing in the choir. That's not what I'm talking about. It's the invisible part of you. It's the part of you that only God sees, your spiritual life. The spiritual life demands that you live by principles that produce capacity for life. God wants you to have capacity for life. Capacity is the maximum amount of ability for life. Capacity for life gives you the ability to overcome those circumstances that could destroy other people. So capacity for life means what? It means regardless of the circumstances, you maintain maximum joy and maximum peace. It is possible for God to pour blessing into your life if you have capacity to handle things without being distracted. God's willing to do that. I've seen that. He may want to bless you in a certain way, but he can't do it yet because if he did, you'd be off the rails and you'd be distracted. But Psalm 23, verse 5 says, "You prepare a table before me in the presence of my enemies, and you anointest my head with oil." And listen now, "my cup runneth over." That's blessings beyond your ability to even handle. So the Lord is willing to do that when you have the capacity to handle it. Listen to what Paul said about his capacity for life. He said in Philippians 4, 11 and 12, "Not that I speak with reference to need, for I have come to learn that in whatever circumstances I'm in, to be content." There's the key right there. I've learned how to be content. That's capacity for life. I know both how to live in humility and I know how to live in prosperity. In all places and in all circumstances, I have been taught the secret. Notice I have been taught, had to learn something. I've been taught the secret both of how to be well-fed and how to be hungry, how to prosper and how to be in poverty. For you to have capacity for life, you have to be taught the scriptures. You have to be taught these concepts. That's what I'm doing on this show, teaching you. Hopefully finding people with positive volition. Hopefully finding people that want to grow and learn things about the Lord Jesus Christ and grow spiritually and become mature believers. And remember, I told you, I'm not a pastor. I'm an evangelist. My job is to locate you, find you, lead you to Christ if I can, and direct you to a well-qualified pastor. Are you hungry to learn God's word? Are you hungry to have this type of life that I'm talking about with no more loneliness, no more bitterness, no more implacability? Then I can tell you by listening to the study this morning and putting these principles to work, you can live that way. Maybe, you know, like a lot of other people, you look to find happiness in the details of life. A new home, a new car, a new individual, new clothes, new what. But when you follow the trends of your sinful nature, and I mean everybody has a sin nature, everybody has different trends. Some people have trends towards drugs. Some people have trends towards sex. Some people have trends towards power or money. But when you follow the trend of your sin nature, then your unhappiness will only intensify under Operation Boomerang. I remember when I first got saved, I had left home and gone to Panama City, Florida to hang out and have a good time. I went down there searching for romance. I went down there searching for happiness. And it all boomeranged in my life, like the Aborigines throw the boomerang. It doesn't hit, it comes back where you started. I came back home. My roommate said, "Why did you leave? What did you come back for?" I said, I'm not happy. I learned that people were just using me. I'm looking for happiness. And it was within 2 days that God led me to a girl who took me to church, and eventually from there to a home Bible study where a young man from South Africa led me to the Lord Jesus Christ. So Operation Boomerang may be what you're living under as well. You're looking for happiness in all the wrong places. If you continue down the path you're on, then your emotions are going to eventually destroy you, I promise. So consider the information I've given you this morning, and choose you this day who you will serve. I pray you will say what our friend Joshua said in the Old Testament. As his life closed out, Joshua, the servant of the Lord, said, "As for me and my house, we will serve the Lord." And there is your key to happiness, your key to not being lonely, your key to having the type of life that God wants you to have, full of prosperity, capacity for life, capacity for love, capacity for happiness. It's all there waiting for you, but it all has to do with your spiritual life. What you're going to do with it, I don't know. I can only give you the information, and I can only pray it has an impact in your life. Now, it starts with you believing in the Lord Jesus Christ and receiving Him as your Savior. If you haven't done that, you should. That should be your priority number one in your life, to trust in Christ. The Bible clearly says, "Whosoever believeth in Him shall not perish, but have everlasting life. And he that believeth not, the wrath of God abides on him already." Do you believe that Jesus is the anointed Son of God? Do you believe He died for you and took your place on the cross? If you do, tell God the Father. Simply go to God in prayer, because the Bible says, "Whosoever should call upon the name of the Lord shall be saved." And tell God you believe in the Lord Jesus Christ and you want to trust Him to be your Savior. And it'll happen. You won't hear harps, you won't hear flutes, you might not hear...
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0: Good morning and welcome to The Flatline. I'm your host, Rick Hughes, and for the next few minutes, please stay with me. It won't be long, just about 30 minutes of inspiration, motivation, some education, and no manipulation, because we're not trying to con you into joining anything. We're not going to ask you for money. We're not going to ask you to give it up, nothing like that. We're just going to ask you to listen. Listen as I try to verify and identify the plan of God for your life. And if I can do that, then you have the privilege and the opportunity to respond if you would like to do so. It's your life. You got one shot at it. I pray you'll make a good decision that will change the way your destiny lays out in front of you, what you think, what you do with what God gave you. You know, you got two ends, one to think with and one to sit with. And success in your life depends on which one of those ends you use. So heads you win and tails you're going to lose. Okay, now I remember watching a TV host ask evangelist Billy Graham a question one time. He asked him this, what's the number one question that people are always asking you, Dr. Graham? And he said, well, people are always asking me, how do I find God? Billy Graham also said the number one problem that people deal with is the problem of loneliness. Many of you listening this morning might be living alone. Perhaps your spouse is no longer living, or perhaps you've been abandoned by your family or your friends. Both grief and abandonment can lead to serious depression. Depressed individuals do not make rational decisions, since they base their decisions on their emotions rather than on thinking, not on thought. So every crisis leads to a reaction or a response in your life. Anytime something happens in a crisis, you're either going to react to it with your emotions, or you're going to respond to it with what you think. Emotions react, thought responds. So if you will stick with me today, just a few minutes, I will show you how to handle loneliness by responding with thought rather than reacting with emotions. But first, we have to clarify what it is that you should be thinking about. If you are a believer in the Lord Jesus Christ and growing spiritually by studying and applying the Word of God to your life, then the feeling of loneliness is the easiest problem that you could have to solve. You see, loneliness for the Christian always starts with preoccupation with self. It's seeking to have a person fill an emotional need rather than letting God the Father sustain you in your time of need. So whenever you focus on yourself, concentrate on yourself, then you have the potential to try to fill it with this someone else trying to give you something that makes you happy. But whenever man rejects the protocol plan of God, well, then he's bound to wind up in serious trouble. So let's study what God has actually prepared for us in order that we can live without being lonely and without being afraid. In 1 Peter 5:7, the Apostle Peter wrote these words, "Cast all of your anxiety on him because he cares for you." That word anxiety, the Greek word merimena, means cares or concerns. This is obviously a volitional decision on your part. Volition is part of your soul. God didn't make you a robot. He gave you the ability to choose. You're not a little robot, so you can decide whether you want to cast your anxieties on him or whether you want to balance them in your own hand and juggle them around in your own life, trying to solve your own problems. So either you will cast your anxiety on him, or you won't do that. Now listen, I'm not a trained counselor, nor am I a psychologist, just a simple evangelist. But I am skilled enough in the Word of God, and that's why God has brought you here. It's the content I offer to you, not my character. So listen to these divine provisions God made for you. Again, keep in mind 1 Peter 5:7, cast all your concerns, all your cares. You know, people have deserted me, people have abandoned me, I'm lonely. Cast it all on the Lord. In Romans 8:38, here's a great verse that you should remember and write it down and read it every day. It says, "For I am persuaded that neither death, not even life, nor angels, nor principalities, nor powers, nor things present, nor things to come, nor height, nor depth, nor any other creature shall be able to separate us from the love of God, which is in Christ Jesus our Lord." There is a wonderful divine promise for you, that in regardless of what happens to you, God loves you and will never turn his back on you. That love was demonstrated through Jesus Christ, his anointed Son, when he went to the cross and paid for my sin and for your sin, when he took our place. That's why the Bible says, "He that knew no sin was made sin for us, so that we could be made the righteousness of God through him." In Psalm 34, verse 18, "The Lord is near to them that are of broken heart, and saveth such as be of contrite," that means remorse or guilt, "saveth such as be of contrite spirit." So for the Christian, you and I, loneliness is a lack of love for God the Father, personal love for God the Father. Because the Bible says if we love him, we will obey him in 1 John chapter 5, verse 4. If we love him, we'll obey him. And this is what motivates us to be faithful. So when we have no love for God the Father, and we have no fellowship with God the Holy Spirit, then the reason for loneliness really doesn't have anything to do with people. You see, people emphasis over God emphasis is a guarantee you will be lonely. Because when you emphasize people and places and things over God, you will inevitably be frustrated, sometimes bitter, perhaps even vindictive and implacable. But here's a wonderful divine promise for you, found in Psalm 34:17. The righteous cry, and the Lord hears and delivers them out of their troubles. That's one you can claim. So when you're feeling lonely, you go to the Lord in prayer and ask Him to deliver you from this thought of loneliness, and then you can concentrate on the wonderful problem-solving devices found in the Scripture that we call the flight line of your soul. If you don't have the book on the flight line, you need to write to us, and we'll send it to you free. Christian Problem Solving is the name of that book. We'll be glad to get it out so you understand all 10 problem-solving devices. So when you go, when the righteous, that's the Christian, cries out to the Lord, that's prayer, God will hear them and deliver them out of their troubles. In Isaiah 26, verse 3, you will keep him in perfect peace, whose mind is stayed on thee, because he trusteth in thee. Well, that's a wonderful thing there, too. God can give you perfect peace. The wonderful thing about peace is not worrying, it's not being afraid. If your mind is stayed on Him, and remember what I started out talking about, how we have to think, cast all our cares on Him. We have to think. We have to make a decision. We don't react. We respond. We respond by thinking, and we react with getting emotions. So we keep Him in perfect peace, whose mind, and that means you're not reacting. You're not letting your emotions. It doesn't say whose emotions are concentrating on you. It says whose mind is concentrating on you. Because He trusteth in thee. So if you really trust God, if you really believe in the Lord Jesus Christ, here's a divine promise that you can have perfect peace in your life if you will trust Him, if you will concentrate on Him, whose mind is stayed on thee. That's concentration. What does that mean? It means you're reviewing some scripture, you're reading the Bible, you're going through verses that apply to your life. You know, we have a book also that deals with biblical promises and principles found in the Scripture. You might want to order that. It's free as well. But there are things that you can relate to, and when you get to feeling these loneliness temptations and feelings like this, frustration, you can go to the promise book and find promises like what I just read to you. You will keep him in perfect peace whose mind is stayed on thee if you will concentrate on him because you trust in him. And you cannot concentrate on God if you let your emotions control your life because you're not thinking, you're reacting. So that last verse that I just read to you, Isaiah 26:3, is the key to overcoming loneliness and depression. This is the real key right here. Thou wilt, and this is the work of God. It's a divine promise. This is not a maybe so and maybe not. This is a divine provision for you and for me. And the mechanics of this divine protection is very simple. That will keep him in perfect peace, whose mind is stayed on thee. The word peace is one of the manifestations of the fruit of the Holy Spirit. Galatians says the fruit of the Spirit is love and joy and peace and long-suffering and gentleness and goodness and meekness and mercy. But peace is a wonderful thing. That means no turmoil, especially in your soul. No wrestling with the situation in your soul, but total relaxation. This is called an RMA, a relaxed mental attitude. Anyone who's lonely does not have a relaxed mental attitude because they're wrestling with why they've been neglected, why they're not hearing from certain people, why certain people treated them in a certain way. But the verse says, God will keep you in perfect peace if your mind, whose mind is stayed on thee. Whose mind is, that's the mentality of your soul. Remember, you have a soul and a body. And in your soul, you have mentality, you have volition, and you have a conscience, and even self-consciousness. And the mentality of your soul is where you think. It's where you store information. You store it in your heart, and the mentality of your soul is called the heart. So, this is the operating room of the spiritual life. The mentality of the soul is the operational room of the spiritual life. So a depressed individual has a choice to make. And that choice is, what do you think about? Let's suppose an individual has done you wrong, and you are mad and having a hard time getting over it. The solution to your anger, the solution to your bitterness, the solution to your depression is found in Philippians 4, verse 8. You're thinking about the wrong things. That's the problem. So Paul tells you what to think about here in Philippians 4, 8. He said, finally, brethren, whatever things are true, whatever things are just, whatever things are honest, whatever things are pure, whatever things are lovely, whatever things are of good report, these are the things you should think about. If there's any virtue, if there's any praise, think about these things. So I don't have time to break each one of these down, but true means truth. That's one thing God is. He would never lie to you. When he gave you that verse, Psalm 34:18, he's telling you he will be near to you if you will trust in him. Think on these things, the verse says. Finally, brethren, whatever things are true, whatever things are honest, whatever things are just, whatever things are pure, whatever things are lovely, whatever things are good report, if there's any virtue, think on these things. That connects with whose mind is stayed on thee. And see, that's the same type of thing. Concentrate. Concentrate. Isaiah 26:3. Thou wilt keep him in perfect peace whose mind is stayed on thee. All right? Unfortunately, when we talk about these things, it connects with your mind, your mentality. And unfortunately, you choose to keep focusing on an individual. You choose to keep focusing on circumstances that caused you to be upset. The one that dumped you, the one that talked about you, the one that deserted you, puts you in the situation that you're in today, to where you are lonely, and there's no need for you to be lonely because God is there with you and he can sustain you. This constant preoccupation with the situation that you're in is what's leading to mental attitude sins. Maybe you want some answers. Why did they do this to me? Or why did this have to happen to me? Here's a verse that you should hear. I think it'll help you. I think you need to understand this. 1 Corinthians 10:13. There has no temptation overtaken you but such as is common to man. But God is faithful. That's an understatement for sure. He will not suffer you to be tempted above what you're able, but he will, with the temptation, make a way to escape, so that you may be able to bear it. So you're not going to go through anything that someone else hasn't been through as well. Other people handle it, and you don't handle it. You get preoccupied with the person that dumped you. You get preoccupied with the situation that you're in, and you're not handling it. You're reacting. You're worrying. You're mad. You're angry. You're not thinking on the right things. You're not thinking on what's true, Philippians 4:8. You're not thinking on what's honest. Your way to escape the situation that you're in, your loneliness, what's causing you unhappiness, is to think on these things. Quote, so your road to peace in your soul is to keep your thoughts on God and the way that he loves you. The last part of Isaiah 26:3 tells you that. Isaiah 26:3, keep him in perfect peace, his mind is stayed on thee, because you trusteth in him. All right? Trusteth is the mechanics to the faith rest drill. Do you trust God? Do you trust God? How can you love a God you don't even trust? That's the question I want to ask you this morning. How can you love God if you don't trust him? Have you thought, why did God let this happen to me? That's the epitome of dumb thinking, to blame God for something you caused yourself. In reality, he's already told you don't do that, but you ignored the warning, and you did it your way, and now it's all God's fault? Is that what you're saying? Listen to verses like what I'm about to read you in 2 Corinthians 6:14. Be ye not unequally yoked together with unbelievers. For what fellowship hath righteousness with unrighteousness, and what communion hath light with darkness? Be ye not unequally yoked together with unbelievers. So if you're in love with a person that's not a believer, And you are. You're violating a principle right there, and you're committing a sin. You think it's normal. You think it's right. Oh, we love each other. You know, we really care about each other. And it doesn't matter what God said there. Yes, it does matter, because that's the key to happiness. You go ahead and you follow up with this romance that you've got, or whatever you've got going on, and yoke yourself up together with this unbeliever, even in a business deal, you're going to be miserable. So this is a direct mandate about not hooking up with unbelievers, either in business or perhaps in romance. In 1 Corinthians 5:11, "But now I have written unto you not to keep company if any man that is called a brother be a fornicator, covetous, or an idolater, or a railer, or a drunkard, or an extortioner. Don't even eat with this individual." And yet you've ignored that also. You compromised your belief so you can hang out with this individual, thinking this type of individual is the key to happiness in your life. Well, why did you ignore these warnings? Did you expect something different to happen? Can you not remember what I've told you in the past? Bad decisions limit future options. Hosea 8:7 says, "They've sown to the wind, and they'll reap the whirlwind." The whirlwind of our day is called the cosmic vortex. We know it as the spirit of the times, or the zeitgeist. My good friend in Albany, Georgia, Pastor Pete Daughtry, is the one who coined that term, the cosmic vortex. And it's the idea and the belief in the times in which you live. But if you're a believer in the Lord Jesus Christ, we're told to separate from the spirit of the times. Don't have anything to do with that. 2 Corinthians 6:17, "Wherefore come out from among them. Be ye separate, saith the Lord, and touch not the unclean thing, and I will receive you." So here's a few practical principles I want to give you. My pastor taught me these things years ago. I'm taking them from his very own notes. It says, if you have fellowship with Christians who have their eyes on themselves, then you're going to quickly get your eyes on yourself. See, you're going to follow their example. So don't hang out with people that have their eyes on their self. 2, if you have arrogant tendencies, you're going to boast about your prosperity, and you will malign other people who are not as prosperous as you, and you will reject all types of authority and wind up unholy, ungrateful, unloving. Listen, none of us are perfect. We all face challenges and situations that test our faith and tempt our flesh. And our arrogance is what leads us into it, self-justification. When you justify why you're right and God is wrong and God doesn't really mean those things, and you're going to override what God told you, you're going to wind up unholy, ungrateful, unloving. One such problem is people testing. The reason I bring this up is because people testing is related to thought testing. If you're not thinking clearly, then you're obviously identifying with others who don't think clearly also. They'll think like you think. And if you have any type of success in life, it's going to require you to have a spiritual life. We have a book for that called Christian Spiritual Life. I'd love to send it to you free of charge, The Christian Spiritual Life. I ask people all the time, how's your spiritual life going? And they think I'm talking about going to church or tithing or singing in the choir. That's not what I'm talking about. It's the invisible part of you. It's the part of you that only God sees, your spiritual life. The spiritual life demands that you live by principles that produce capacity for life. God wants you to have capacity for life. Capacity is the maximum amount of ability for life. Capacity for life gives you the ability to overcome those circumstances that could destroy other people. So capacity for life means what? It means regardless of the circumstances, you maintain maximum joy and maximum peace. It is possible for God to pour blessing into your life if you have capacity to handle things without being distracted. God's willing to do that. I've seen that. He may want to bless you in a certain way, but he can't do it yet, because if he did, you'd be off the rails and you'd be distracted. But Psalm 23, verse 5 says, "You prepare a table before me in the presence of my enemies, and you anointest my head with oil." And listen now, "My cup runneth over." That's blessings beyond your ability to even handle. So the Lord is willing to do that when you have the capacity to handle it. Listen to what Paul said about his capacity for life. He said in Philippians 4:11-12, "Not that I speak with reference to need, for I have come to learn that in whatever circumstances I'm in, to be content." There's the key right there. I've learned how to be content. That's capacity for life. I know both how to live in humility and I know how to live in prosperity. In all places and in all circumstances, I have been taught the secret. Notice I have been taught, had to learn something. I've been taught the secret both of how to be well-fed and how to be hungry, how to prosper and how to be in poverty. For you to have capacity for life, you have to be taught the scriptures. You have to be taught these concepts. That's what I'm doing on this show, teaching you. Hopefully finding people with positive volition. Hopefully finding people that want to grow and learn things about the Lord Jesus Christ and grow spiritually and become mature believers. And remember, I told you, I'm not a pastor. I'm an evangelist. My job is to locate you, find you, lead you to Christ if I can, and direct you to a well-qualified pastor. Are you hungry to learn God's Word? Are you hungry to have this type of life that I'm talking about with no more loneliness, no more bitterness, no more implacability? Then I can tell you by listening to the study this morning and putting these principles to work, you can live that way. Maybe, you know, like a lot of other people, you look to find happiness in the details of life. A new home, a new car, a new individual, new clothes, new what. But when you follow the trends of your sinful nature, and I mean everybody has a sin nature, everybody has different trends. Some people have trends towards drugs. Some people have trends towards sex. Some people have trends towards power or money. But when you follow the trend of your sin nature, then your unhappiness will only intensify under Operation Boomerang. I remember when I first got saved, I had left home and gone to Panama City, Florida to hang out and have a good time. I went down there searching for romance. I went down there searching for happiness. And it all boomeranged in my life, like the Aborigines throw the boomerang. It doesn't hit, it comes back where you started. I came back home. My roommate said, "Why did you leave? What'd you come back for?" I said, "I'm not happy. I learned that people were just using me. I was looking for happiness." And it was within 2 days that God led me to a girl who took me to church. And eventually from there to a home Bible study where a young man from South Africa led me to the Lord Jesus Christ. So Operation Boomerang may be what you're living under as well. You're looking for happiness in all the wrong places. If you continue down the path you're on, then your emotions are going to eventually destroy you, I promise. So consider the information I've given you this morning and choose you this day who you will serve. I pray you will say what our friend Joshua said in the Old Testament. As his life closed out, Joshua, the servant of the Lord, said, "As for me and my house, we will serve the Lord." And there is your key to happiness, your key to not being lonely, your key to having the type of life that God wants you to have, full of prosperity, capacity for life, capacity for love, capacity for happiness. It's all there waiting for you, but it all has to do with your spiritual life. What you're going to do with it, I don't know. I can only give you the information. And I can only pray it has an impact in your life. Now, it starts with you believing in the Lord Jesus Christ and receiving Him as your Savior. If you haven't done that, you should. That should be your priority number one in your life, to trust in Christ. The Bible clearly says, "Whosoever believeth in Him shall not perish, but have everlasting life. And he that believeth not, the wrath of God abides on him already." Do you believe that Jesus is the anointed Son of God? Do you believe He died for you and took your place on the cross? If you do, tell God the Father. Simply go to God in prayer, because the Bible says, "Whosoever should call upon the name of the Lord shall be saved." And tell God you believe in the Lord Jesus Christ and you want to trust Him to be your Savior. And it'll happen. You won't hear harps. You won't hear flutes. You might not.
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4: 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That was Dr. Matthew Spaulding, Vice President of Washington Operations, Dean of the Van Andel Graduate School of Government. We'll talk with him about a recent essay at The Hill and testimony in Washington, D.C. about what's happening at the National Museum of American History. And later on in today's episode, Hillsdale English professor Justin Jackson joins us to discuss his new book, The Elements of Analysis.
5: We're joined by Dr. Matthew Spaulding. He is Vice President of Washington Operations and Dean of the Van Andel Graduate School of Government at Hillsdale in D.C. Dr. Spaulding, thanks so much for joining us.
6: Good to be with you, Scott.
5: Talking about you had some recent testimony in Washington, D.C. There's an essay at The Hill, which is titled Make American History National Again. People might not have seen your testimony, and they should, obviously. What's the story here? What's going on?
6: Well, this is a controversy over the Smithsonian. Smithsonian is itself a much larger set of museums in Washington, D.C. There are, I think, 13, 14, a lot. Yeah, you know, it's a huge operation. But in particular, this deals with the Museum of National Museum of American History. Mm-hmm. And there's been some attention focused on that, especially given that this is the 250th anniversary of the country, America 250, what's there. And so as a result, there's been some growing murmuring about that. And recently, a few weeks ago, a report came out from the Domestic Policy Council of the White House, a long 200-page report, 400-some footnotes, going through an assessment of that museum at all sorts of different levels, both very particular, very detailed, but also very broad brushed, oftentimes based on statements of the director of the museum and also their internal documents, their planning documents, their strategic plan and mission documents. And it's really a devastating report about something that is seems to have changed at the Smithsonian, such that it no longer really, the way I read it, it's no longer really a museum of history as we understand history, and it's especially not a museum of American history, and it's very especially not a national museum of American history. So I think that there's something deeply afoot. The report talks about where this came from and how this developed, but I find it, especially this year being the anniversary, to be deeply problematic when we consider the fact that even though it's kind of a independent, somewhat pseudo-independent entity, although it's partially under the executive branch, but it's overwhelmingly funded by Congress, which means the taxpayer.
5: Right.
6: Well, that's even more problematic. So I think the problem here is that the idea of a museum teaching American history at the Smithsonian on the National Mall, funded by Congress, and yet it's bereft of national history and the American founding and the things we associate, common person would associate with American history.
5: Some of the stuff is there, if I read your Hill piece correct, but there's no major narrative exhibit about the founding of the country at the nation's
6: History Museum. And let's parse that for a moment, because I think that's really kind of the nub of it. And sometimes we pass over that. And this is merely a differing interpretation, if you will, or this is kind of a left-right kind of thing. No, it's there's something much more problematic here. The great stuff are still at the Smithsonian. I mean, I remember going there as a kid in high school. The Star-Spangled Banner, Lincoln's hat, top hat, and Jefferson's writing desk. Yes, those are all there. But if you have no context, that's just stuff, which is why it's often told the Smithsonian is often called the America's attic. But if it's just a bunch of stuff piled in the attic, it means nothing. Well, if you think about history as a bunch of things, events, particulars, what is it gives it context? It's the narrative, the story that ties them all together and shows how it's, you know, over the course of an arc, gives it some meaning. The problem is that that's not there. Instead, what you have are all these particular things, of which there are now a lot more particular things, including a lot of things one would not associate with American history, or not appropriately that should be an American History Museum, that are all kind of thrown together and interpreted in a much, in a way that's really much very outside of that narrative. And the reason here, we can come back to this more length if you'd like to, is that it gets to this deeper historical debate. The normal way to think about history is a series of events. The word chronology comes from the Greek word for, you know, chronos, that from which you get chronology is history. Postmodernism, which is a much more recent 1970s, 80s thinking that now really dominates the history profession and much other academic profession, sees that as all problematic. Because that's someone imposing something on somebody else. There aren't facts and realities. There aren't truths that underlie these things. It's all interpretive. It's what you make of it. It's what you impose and use it for.
5: Dr. Matthew Spaulding with us. His piece at The Hill, you can read, Make American History National Again. You can also find his testimony. You have a little bit of experience with this because you helped to design, plan these freedom trucks that made their way across the country during America's 250th anniversary. And this is not the size of a museum in Washington, D.C., but the size of a truck.
6: Right, right.
5: And people could go and learn about our nation's history. How would you compare and contrast what you think you were able to accomplish with the freedom trucks compared to what you see in D.C.?
6: Well, one practical difference is that the trucks have gone. There are six trucks traveling the nation. A lot of people, especially school kids, have gone through them, which is great. I'm very happy about that. But the Smithsonian has millions of visitors every year. So in that sense, their scale is very different. But having said that, going back to my previous point, the main criticism of the Freedom Trucks is that it told an old story. And I remember one of the interviews I did about the Freedom Trucks, someone said, okay, well, most of what you got in the Freedom Trucks is not objectionable. Let me get to my questions. To which my response, wait, that's exactly the point. It's to tell a story. So the Freedom Truck focuses on, you know, the pre-colonial period, the debates, the Stamp Act, the, you know, the various things we associate with the beginnings of the revolution. And then this controversy between the Continental Congress and George III and eventually George Washington. And then the outbreak of the war, Lexington Concord, Bunker Hill, the Revolutionary War itself, Long Island, the long retreat, crossing the Delaware, eventually the victory at Yorktown. And then it talks about how out of that arose the conditions which led to the U.S. Constitution. That's a narrative. That's a story. And the criticism was, well, by telling that story, you're ignoring what should be emphasized, which is exactly juxtaposed to what the problem is at Smithsonian, which is they remove their narrative. That's not what they want to tell, among other things, because the narrative is about these individuals, many of these heroic individuals, amazing accomplishments that they did all this in the middle of this. They wrote the Declaration of Independence, declaring that all men are created equal. And then they had to aspire and live up to that, and it was not perfect by any means, but that gives a push to that narrative. Rather than telling that, they want to remove that, reframe it.

0: verb of the mission statement is to empower, to use history to empower one to seek social justice. That's kind of everything in a nutshell, if you will. But again, all their documents, their mission, their interpretive documents, everything explains this. You don't take it from me. Mm-hmm. You don't have to take it from the White House report, for that matter. The White House report quotes a lot of their own statements. They make it very clear. They're not hiding anything here. And they haven't denied anything in that report, as far as I know. It's a clear juxtaposition between two views of history.
1: Dr. Matthew Spaulding with us. You can read his piece in The Hill, Make American History National Again. More with him next. I'm Scott Bertram. This is the Radio Free Hillsdale Hour.
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0: video-free Hillsdale Hour. I'm Scott Bertram. Dr. Matthew Spaulding continues with us. He is Vice President of Washington Operations and Dean of the Van Andel Graduate School of Government. His essay at The Hill is called Make American History National Again. We're talking about what's happening at the National Museum of American History. Dr. Spaulding, let's step back briefly. Who's in charge of the Smithsonian, and how do they get there? Are they appointed?
1: It's a good question.
0: Hired, fired? Yeah, yeah. How does that happen?
1: It's kind of an oddball, if you want to think about it. So Smithson, I think his name is James Smithson, originally left this money in his estate in the early 19th century to create this museum, which became all the Smithsonian's, to expand knowledge. So over the course of time, then, it became these various museums. It has a semi-independent, but not completely independent existence. There's really nothing like it, which is why constitutionally, legally, it's hard to kind of get control of or assess how to deal with it within the constitutional structure. It is overseen by a board of regents. The regents are determined by law. It's actually the Smithsonian is created by Congress, so it's an entity of Congress. It's funded, I think, about $1 billion a year by Congress. But it's overseen by a board of regents. The head board of the board of regents is the Chief Justice of the Supreme Court. The Vice President of the United States is also on the board of regents. Then there are some senators and congressmen, some public appointees, all of whom have to be approved by Congress. The board of regents in turn hires a secretary of the Smithsonian, and the secretary of the Smithsonian in turn hires directors of individual museums. The current secretary, don't quote me on this, has been in there for some 10, 15 years. And the current director has been in the National Museum of American History some 5 or 6 years or something like that. I could be wrong on that. And then almost from the very beginning, again, going back to those documents that are in the White House report on the Smithsonian, you can just see if you look at the documents from the very beginning, from the moment the director came in, including a lot of her interviews beforehand and during, makes it very clear that she wanted to go in and change how American history is presented, how it's understood. She wanted to de-emphasize, de-center the narrative that we normally think of, the founders, these figures, de-center them and to reframe it, reinterpret it, deconstruct it, whatever terms we use nowadays, to tell a different story, which is not a story of history at all. It's a story of oppression. Mm-hmm. It's a story of oppressors and oppressed. It's a story of how the people have been subjected to this terrible thing. Well, those are all interesting questions to be debated in the faculty lounge, I suppose, but not at a National History Museum paid for by the American taxpayer that should be teaching Americans, including visitors from other countries who are tourists here, should be teaching the basic consensus story about what actually happened in reality, including the parts of it that are not the best parts, including some things that are very tragic and bad. And that's part of the story, too. But so much of the story is overcoming those things and creating this great nation. But there are certain consensus events. I mean, for instance, you know, the colonial period, the Lexington Concord, the things I was mentioning earlier, that's not even told as a story. Yet, I think that's unobjectionable and non-controversial.
0: Dr. Matthew Spaulding with us from Hillsdale College, his piece at The Hill, Make American History National Again, and also testimony in Washington. You ultimately use this phrase, reflective patriotism. What do you mean by that?
1: Well, I think the word patriotism has gotten a bum rap. You know, this notion that you should love your country. But I think that's actually a serious question, right? If you're a citizen, especially in a country which protects your freedoms, protects your liberty through the rule of law, you should come to appreciate it and love it. But having said that, it shouldn't be an unreflective love. It shouldn't be a knee-jerk reaction. It shouldn't be automatic. You got to think about it. And in a free country, especially one that in which we govern ourselves, it's important that it be reflective patriotism. Tocqueville makes this distinction in Democracy in America. Our patriotism does not come from kind of the soil and merely ethnic connections, relations, this kind of thing, as it might in, say, continental Europe. It becomes because we choose to be citizens of this republic, which means we have to reflect on it. And my point is, when you reflect on it truly, broadly, and you see that, yes, there were all sorts of things in our history, such as slavery, the most central, how the Indians were treated, that we rather don't like or reject or were unfortunate, tragic in many ways because the practices were barbaric. And yet through that, if given a narrative, to see what was, how they thought about it, how it was approached, how over time it changed, how this occurred, the context in which to understand those aspects of history, you can still see through all that, that this actually is an amazing country that's accomplished many great things, including overcoming those things, such that I can actually love it. As we would say, an uncle or someone in our family that we know are not perfect, but they're still ours and we love them. And we will do things to help them, to preserve them and perpetuate them. Mm-hmm. That's what I mean by reflective patriotism. And that's what the Smithsonian should teach. If someone visits there, they should have that sense about them when they leave.
2: Been a few weeks now. Has anyone at the Smithsonian appeared to be concerned about this, appeared to figure things out after a testimony in the report? Perhaps some people who can't go public, but maybe are saying, you know what, you're right about this.
1: The most interesting thing about this is that, first of all, in the testimony, they also brought in the director of the National Museum of American History. And she didn't do very well. It was defensive, but also didn't answer a lot of the questions and whatnot. But then since then, I've been struck by how the facts of the report, the narrative of the report about what it's saying, it's actually not been disproven. It's not been rejected. It's caught up in the politics of the day. This is how national politics works. But having said that, the report itself is out there and great length, standing of its own. So I don't know where this goes. This is a question for the regents. They're having a meeting coming up, I understand, in the fall. They're aware of the report. The report has gotten a lot of attention. And they have a fiduciary responsibility over that institution. So I think they've got to think about this very seriously. And I think they've got a choice to make, which say this is not merely a mistake. This is not merely a partisan divide. The documents make it very clear this was an intentional reframing and reuse of the museum. And the regents need to decide, is that what they want to see happen? Is that what was intended? Is that what Congress is funding? Maybe Congress needs to begin with that question. But I'm very thankful that this report has brought this to everyone's attention by focusing on some particular objectionable things having to do with, you know, sex and gender and all sorts of odd things. But really the underlying problem, which is that there's no there. It's not about American history anymore. And that's the crime. The particular objective are the things that are objectionable. I write that those are the kind of the smoking gun left at the scene of the crime. But the real crime here is that National Museum of American History no longer teaches America's national history. And that strikes me as a great tragedy in a nation such as ours that needs to make sure that citizens and the general public know that history so they can perpetuate its institutions, so they can correct its flaws, so they can improve it. But that's the central thing that museum should do and why it was created in the first place.
2: Dr. Matthew Spaulding is Vice President of Washington Operations and Dean of the Van Andel Graduate School of Government at Hillsdale in D.C. You can read his piece at The Hill, Make American History National Again, and also find his testimony as well. Dr. Spaulding, thanks so much for joining us here on the Radio Free Hillsdale Hour.
1: Great to be with you, Scott. Anytime.
2: Up next, Dr. Justin Jackson with us from Hillsdale College. His new book, along with colleague Dutton Carney, is The Elements of Analysis. I'm Scott Bertram. This is the Radio Free Hillsdale Hour.

0: Hello, Shasta County. 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It is that time of year again, and my re-election is right around the corner. I am asking your help to get me to the finish line. I am holding a fundraising dinner on September 11th at the Anderson VFW. Dinner will be from Britain's Barbecue, also of Anderson. There will be raffles and an auction. I hear the auctioneer is head and shoulders above the rest. 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
8: 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We're joined by Dr. Justin A. Jackson. He is English professor and Edry Seward Kennedy Chair in English here at Hillsdale College. Dr. Jackson, thanks for joining us.
9: Oh, thanks for having me, Scott.
8: Also very excited to talk today about a new book that's been released, co-written with another Hillsdale English professor, Dutton Carney. It's The Elements of Analysis, An Introduction to Careful Reading. And this is about literary analysis. So let's begin there. What do you mean by literary analysis? What are we doing when we analyze a work of literature?
9: Yeah. Well, we could push that back, right? We could ask, what do we do by analyzing anything? Mm-hmm. And I like to say human beings, we are, you know, we have lots of definitions as to what human beings are, made in the image and likeness of God, political creatures, relational creatures, you name it. Okay. I think another category is we are creatures who make meaning. We will make meaning out of anything. Little kids, you know, in my church, little kids, they're taught to kiss the cross. And so then you'll see little kids, if they're here in your office and they see a cross anywhere, they'll go and they'll kiss it. Mm-hmm. Even though you would go, well, that's not a cross, but guess what they see? They see a cross. Okay. That's what human, that's just what we do, right? You and I are sitting across from one another. I can see your face. I analyze your face. We do it all the time. Uh-huh. If I make a joke and it crashes and you're not smiling, then I know, oh, I've done a terrible thing here. Okay. But that's what we do. So that's all analysis is. Sometimes people get a little concerned when they hear the word analysis, because what it means is to kind of pull something apart to see how it works. How do the constituent parts make up the whole? Okay. That's it. That's all analysis is. We've talked about it before. I like small engines. I like tearing apart my small Honda mower engine. It's a thing of beauty. I love my Briggs & Stratton. It's nice, but they're very different. That's a very different experience of analysis of those two engines. Are some things similar in the two of them? Of course they are. Mm-hmm. Are some things different? Yes, but it's not until you start working through it where you go, oh, that's why this engine never fails.
8: Yes. Yeah.
9: This is why I get that sputtering here, but I'm never going to get it here. And if I do, I know that there's something stuck because it should never sputter. That's it. That's all analysis is. And if once we can get past the, oh, I don't know, the trauma, people have an allergy to the language of analysis. It's just important that people know we're always analyzing things.
8: Sure, sure.
9: Pulling something apart is not a bad thing. The question becomes, do you know how to put it back together?
8: Yeah. You identify two major concerns that students, readers have about approaching literary analysis. So that's the first one. The first one is this really what the author intended? Is my interpretation what the author wanted me to interpret? How much should we care about that? How much should we care about the intention of the author? And should we get more comfortable as we read more and more with the possibility that that interpretation, whatever it might be, is not the only one?
9: Yes. So I would say you would, it's funny, there's kind of an evolution of the literary scholar. You begin in your youth, this is what we have to deal with our students, and you've pinpointed it exactly. Is this what the author intended? And I just can only tell students, look, go become experts in the necromantic arts, and then you can answer that question. Okay. That's step one. And I don't mean to dismiss it, because I don't want to say, no, the author's intention doesn't mean anything. Mm-hmm. It's just, as a beginning scholar, you know nothing of the author. So are you going to go spend time reading four biographies, very different biographies? Are you going to spend time to go read the author's letters? Are you going to read the books in the author's library? Okay. If not, and you're not, because you're a freshman in a great books course, then we have to relax a little bit and just bracket. I always tell students, just bracket that concern. Are you going to know what the author intended? No. Are there different categories? Sure. You could ask, is this reading possible? Well, sure. Lots of readings are possible. Is it probable? Oh, that's a fun question. Is it demonstrable? Is another fun question. The first one, if possible, is, well, sure. And I think that's what scares people.
8: Yeah, yeah. There are so many possibilities.
9: Correct.
8: Right.
9: Then it becomes, is it demonstrable? And usually if there's a demonstration, there's going to be somewhat of a consistent pattern. So you ask students at first, like, good to be mindful that you're maybe, it's not the author's intentions, or the second, the other side of that coin is maybe I'm just making it up. Like, there's two sides of the same coin. Mm-hmm. And so you just give them freedom. Say, just make it up. Someday you may discover that your reading really is the exact opposite of what the author had in fact intended.
8: The second fear or concern you've touched on, which is essentially I feel like I'm making it up. Yeah. There are so many possibilities. Why would I have the right one or a right one? Yeah. And you point out in the book, The Elements of Analysis, that it's important to look at this not as a debate, but as a dialogue among other readers who love the work. How does that change perhaps the way that we begin or continue through our analysis?
9: Oh, gosh. Let me just say, I hope it changes the way we do analysis, because then you can just engage something in an intellectually honest way. Mm-hmm. I don't know about everyone else here, but if I know I'm entering a debate and it really is a fight, then I'm just there to win. Mm-hmm. And I'll most likely win. And I probably won't believe a word that I said, but I'll win. That's not, that to me is not humane.
8: Yeah.
9: That's not, it's fun for me, but that's just pugilism with language. Okay. That's not actual. Is it based on analysis? Yes. But do I have to buy the analysis? It turns out I do not. All right. So that's the difference between debate and argumentation. Argumentation, simple. You have a claim, you need support, and then you have to explain the way in which the support supports the claim. That's basic literary analysis. That's fun. So then, yes, then we're in a dialogue. And, you know, I don't know about you. I've learned more in my life through dialogue and conversation than I ever have through debate. Mm-hmm. Once I know something's a debate, then I'm short circuiting all sorts of things, because I'm simply going to win. And if you go, well, can't you just cut that competitive spirit out of you? It turns out I cannot. Mm-hmm. I can't. If we're having a conversation, then all of a sudden it's, oh, I get to have fun. And it turns out I get to be riskier, because now I'm not afraid of winning. What if I've been nibbling on this idea in the back of my mind and I introduce it to you and I know it's questionable? And then you put a couple of pieces together for me there. It's like, oh, that to me is fun. That to me is a free inquiry, which is very much what the college is about, I think. We enter into these things. I, as a professor, have trust in my administration, not to step on my toes and to allow me what I'm trained to do.
8: Yeah.
9: My administration trusts me to go and teach these students something about the Western tradition and lit analysis without any intention, ideological intention of harming who they are and lying to them. And the students have trust in the professors and the administrators that we're there for their own intellectual and spiritual growth, though they may not see it. And the students are actually in the most precarious position here, because they have to trust these older people who were presenting them with things which their parents told them, don't ever think those thoughts. Yeah. And now here are those thoughts. Okay, that takes a ton of mm-hmm. trust. You can see why people are they are leery of analysis, because if you're breaking things down, the question becomes for St. Irenaeus, great, how are you putting it back together? Mm-hmm. That becomes the question. And so there is that great level of trust that we have here, that what we're putting back together, we're doing it in a very honest way. It may be incorrect, mind you, but it's honest.
8: Yeah.
9: And we all act with a sense of charity.
8: Dr. Justin Jackson continues with us next. His book, The Elements of Analysis, An Introduction to Careful Reading. I'm Scott Bertram. 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

0: KCNR Shasta is also broadcasting at K243CT Redding.
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5: Scott Bertram. Dr. Justin Jackson continues with us, along with his colleague, Dr. Dutton Carney, here at Hillsdale College. He's written a new book, The Elements of Analysis, An Introduction to Careful Reading. Dr. Jackson.
6: There are, I guess we'll call them critics of literary analysis who simply might say, look, you're killing the fun. You're taking away the beauty and the joy of literature by saying you've got to go deeper. You've got to think about this in a different way. Does our careful analysis here actually serve to deepen our love of these works?
7: Well, I mean, you set that one up for me almost too easily, right? I mean, that's exactly, that would be my argument, is that, again, for the analogy, I can enjoy how my Honda mower runs. In fact, I bought it because my kids were coming of a certain age where I didn't want to actually have to muck around with the mower any longer. I wanted the auto start. I didn't want to think about, now whenever I've had a couple of issues with it, what a thing of joy to take it apart. That's just it. So do I enjoy mowing my lawn with the Honda mower without having to know how it works? Absolutely. Did I watch one of my kids with a Briggs & Stratton and then move to the Honda mower? I did. Did they love it? They loved it. Did they care? They did not care one bit. But there is something reassuring for me in my love of small engines to be able to explain to them, this is why it's superior. This is why it's great. They may not care about it, but that's not my problem. That's their problem.
6: Yeah.
7: That's a curiosity problem. You ought to want to know how your small engine works. I think you ought to want to know how a poem works. If something brings you to tears, you should probably want to know, how did it do that? I mean, I find that sort of thing, I don't know, I find that sort of thing really quite compelling. And don't get me wrong, I understand the other argument.
5: Dr. Justin Jackson continues with us here on the Radio Free Hillsdale Hour. What do you say to those who argue, claim that this analysis in some way harms the beauty of the work, that that overanalyzing literature can take away from the enjoyment of a piece of work?
7: For those of you who think analysis destroys the beauty of literature, I have got really bad news for you. You are a romantic at heart. That is the romantic argument for why children ought not be in schoolrooms. Why are you destroying their life of everything by making them study it in books? Go out into a garden and dig for worms. Go fishing. Don't read a poem about fishing. Go fishing. It's, and you're talking to, and I don't want to steal other people's thunder on campus, but I also won't name them because it is a bit of a scarlet letter. So I'll just say this. I'm probably the only romantic I know of on this campus. The other two or three shall go nameless because nobody likes the romantics here, except everybody wants to embrace all sorts of romantic positions. Mm-hmm. But my position would be it takes an analytical mind to be able to discuss that you're actually a romantic.
5: Yeah.
7: And then you can ask, so then what would a romantic hermeneutic look like of analysis? That would be, that's a fun question. But guess what faculty that would take to answer that? Not the romantic intuitive faculty. It would not take that. It would take the analytical faculty. And again, I'm not positing it one over the other. I think that both of them work beautifully. Mm-hmm. Indeed, I'll go one step further. I think the intuitive faculty, the faculty of the heart, the faculty of love, is by far the most important faculty of the, there's the romantic in me, of the human person. The rational faculty needs to be actually, when I say channeled through that faculty of the heart, I have no problem with that. But nevertheless, I'm still using my rational faculty. Mm-hmm. That's what analysis is ultimately arguing for, is that if we're in college, it may be a good place to exercise and hone and refine your rational faculty. Call me crazy on that one, but this may be the place wherein we can do that for 4 years.
5: Yes. You recommend inside the book that readers keep a notebook as they're reading through literature. What should go into it? What should a reader be noticing, recording, questioning, collecting while reading?
7: Yeah, I mean, that's one of those things where you'll just grow as a student of literature. You know, most of my students will come in and they'll say, I'm not doing well on your quizzes. And I let them use notebooks. That's my way of bribing them. And they'll say, I'm not doing well on quizzes and I'm taking notes. And my quizzes aren't difficult. And I'll say, well, how are you taking notes? And they're just essentially writing down details from the text.
5: Right,
7: they're
5: right.
7: Trying to guess what's going to be on the quiz. Do not take notes in that way. It really is simply, does something strike you? Was there a funny line? Did something make you go, mark it? Why? Just jot down an idea for yourself. I tell my students you should have a table of contents for your notebook. You should date your entries. You should have themes for those so that you can find those quickly and easily whenever it comes time to write your paper. But the easiest question to ask, for students, whenever they're wanting to do something or they think they have an idea, they just have to ask the question, why? So students will come into me and go, oh, I think I'm really interested in writing about Orpheus from Ovid's Metamorphoses. Orpheus. I'm like, okay, why? No, look, 'cause I'm a music major. And I'll say, well, I'm glad you're a music major. And I understand the connection as to why a music major would want to study Orpheus. Mm-hmm. But that's not really an answer for an analytical question.
5: Yeah.
7: Okay. So why? The student will just go, I don't know. Great. We'll leave it alone. Then I'll ask another student, same question. Why? Because tears oftentimes are sadness in Ovid's poetry. Mm. And we begin this poem with tears. But are they sadness or what? I'm like, oh, okay, now we have something. Now we have an actual question. Then all I have to ask the student is, were there other details inside the poem that helped you to answer that question? If they say, no, I can't find anything, well, then that's nice, because then you go, oh, maybe you're asking the wrong question.
6: Right.
7: If there are no answers to your question, maybe your question was just off. Maybe the poem doesn't care about it. And it was something that just interests you, much like being a music major. Mm-hmm. Now, if they keep pushing on this, and let's say I have a student who goes, oh my gosh, I want to do this story because it reminds me of Adam and Eve. She's bitten by a snake and goes down. And my students know we do not do comparative analyses in my classes. That's just a recipe for disaster. It doesn't mean one can't do that. Mm-hmm. And it doesn't mean one shouldn't do that. It just means I'm a very lazy man. And there's only so many things I can do in trying to teach them logic and how to, and adding multiple texts like this with multiple religions. That's just too much for a 6-page paper. Like you could say, you could say nothing wonderfully, but you would be saying nothing. Okay. So they say that, but then I can still ask and say, okay, but you know, I don't want a comparative analysis. And they'll say, yeah. I wasn't going to write about Jesus and all of that. Great. But what was it that he had to have if there's a connection, Orpheus really did have to have a love. And then I'll say something like, you just said the word he really had to. Do you have doubts? Well, yeah, obvious. Oh, what are your doubts? Here and here. Oh, you can start to see a text taking, a paper taking shape. But all the paper is just a mapping out mm-hmm. of what our logical process was in coming to that reading. That's right. All it was. That's it. Now, if it took your logical process to figure out what happens in the text, that is to say plot, great. I'm glad you discovered that. But that's not analysis. You just figured out what was happening.
6: Yeah.
7: That's it. And sometimes that's a great breakthrough. For anyone, you know, who can figure out what's going on in Waiting for Godot, good for you. Good for you. But usually what we're interested in is analysis.
6: Yeah.
7: We're not worried with what happens, but how is it depicted? Mm-hmm. What's the craft of the poet in depicting that very thing?
6: Dr. Justin A. Jackson is English professor and Edry Seward Kennedy Chair in English here at Hillsdale College, along with his colleague, Dr. Dutton Carney from our English department. The new book is The Elements of Analysis, An Introduction to Careful Reading, shop.hillsdale.edu and elsewhere. 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
7: 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Thanks, Scott.
8: That will wrap up this edition of the Radio Free Hillsdale Hour. 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
1: 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And we can probably get you within 1% or 2% of what the actual value is just over the phone.
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7: Breaking news this hour from townhall.com. I'm Michael Herring. President Trump will appear at both nights of the Republicans' midterm convention in Dallas, September 9th and 10th. Convention spokesman Zach Kraft tells the Salem Radio Network the event will showcase the president's accomplishments.
8: This midterm convention is a reminder to the American people of what is at stake on the ballot in November. You know, this is many 2 years ago, the American people voted overwhelmingly for President Trump to secure the border, to tackle Biden inflation, and he has done that. He has secured the border. There's no longer millions of illegal immigrants pouring in here from countries all over the world. You know, he delivered the largest tax cut in history.
7: The convention will take place at American Airlines Center. The Trump administration is renewing its appeal to the Supreme Court after a federal judge blocked new restrictions on mail ballots ahead of the midterms. The filing came after U.S. District Court Judge Indira Talwani extended an order against the Postal Service enforcing President Trump's executive order for the November elections. The legal wrangling comes even as states start sending out mail-in ballots. Republicans are warning Colorado voters about a ballot measure they say could undermine the state's economic success.
9: Colorado's low 4.4% flat income tax and taxpayer spending limits helped fuel years of growth. But a proposed November ballot measure would nearly double the top rate for high earners and many small business owners. Supporters call it fairness. Critics, including Democratic Governor Jared Polis, warn it could turn Colorado into another high-tax California. The conservative nonprofit organization Unleash Prosperity vows to work with Governor Polis in fighting the ballot measure. Richard Boyd reporting.
7: 25,000 people protesting in the Greek northern city of Thessaloniki yesterday over the high cost of living, low wages, and weak purchasing power. The government now is promising $2 billion in euros of tax cuts and salary increases. More on these stories at townhall.com.
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7: The Egyptian foreign minister is calling on the U.S. and Iran to return to the negotiating table. The comments come in separate phone calls with foreign ministers of Bahrain and Oman, which sits across the Strait of Hormuz from Iran. A call from Egypt for de-escalation and a call for maintaining the safety of shipping through the strait, where traffic remains at reduced levels as Iran continues to assert control over that vital waterway. Turning Point Action, the organization founded by the late Charlie Kirk, is making waves in the run-up to the 2028 presidential election. Turning Point staff are busy registering voters and promoting social events, a test of its ability to reshape the next GOP presidential primary in 28. The organization is focusing on building foundations in Iowa at the caucuses, aiming to have staff in each of Iowa's 99 counties. The effort is not tied yet to any specific candidate. News and analysis at townhall.com. I'm Michael Harrington. A long-lost Italian portrait looted by the Nazis has been cleared for return to the heir of a prominent Jewish art dealer.
11: On Friday, an Argentine court approved a deal under which the daughter of a fugitive Nazi official gave up her claim to the painting to avoid trial. The work was found last year in her home in the coastal city of Mar del Plata, after Dutch reporters spotted it in an online real estate listing. The portrait belonged to Dutch Jewish dealer Jacques Goudsticker, whose collection was seized after Nazi Germany invaded the Netherlands in 1940. His heir has spent decades seeking its return. Keith Peters reporting.
7: College football Saturday, the Lane Kiffin era began at LSU with a resounding 51-10 victory over Clemson. Sam Leavitt completed his 113 yards and two touchdowns, added another 230 yards rushing and a TD as well. Dylan Jones had a couple touchdowns. More on these stories at townhall.com.
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0: case. I mean, even the Democrats should recognize that this man is off the rails and out wandering in the sagebrush. But a poll shows him ahead.
1: What poll?
0: Yes, exactly, and that's what Paxton says. We have several generations, this is not by chance, we have several generations of educators who have been led in the way of socialism and wrongness. And now they are the teachers of the teachers of the teachers. And we have college students who have been taught for generations that capitalism is bad, our founding fathers are bad, that socialism is good. Even if you don't even know what socialism is, it's good because you were told that. It takes generations to get us here, and it will take generations to get us back where we need to be. And I don't know if we have those generations. I don't know if we have them enough time. Are we going to have to go through a very dark period in our history and lose everything that we've tried to fight for over the last 250 years? Or will there be enough sanity to keep us on track? I don't know. California, the billionaire's tax is on the ballot for November. Even Gavin Newsom is not going to vote for the billionaire's tax. It's that bad. He says it will destroy the economy. Well, for Gavin Newsom to say some tax is going to destroy the economy is odd. I don't know what's going on in this country as a whole, and in Shasta County particularly, because this is where we live. But we have odd things happening that I cannot explain.
2: Well, I'm looking forward to seeing you. I know you're going to be gone for a bit, but I'm looking forward to seeing you when you get back so you can get a pulse of what, you know, what it's like in other parts of the United States.
0: In the volunteer state.
2: In the volunteer state. That's right.
0: I'm heading for Tennessee.
2: You are.
0: But I mean, it'll be nice. I'm going to come back with an accent that does not sound like California.
2: That's all right, because you can maybe... Maybe you'll meet my cousin Chelsea.
0: I could.
2: You could. She's a big one. She takes three seats up on the Greyhound. Yeah.
3: Where are you going in Tennessee?
0: It is eastern Tennessee. East of Knoxville, it's actually Greenville.
3: Yeah.
0: And I'm not sure if they don't pronounce it Greenville.
3: Greenville.
2: Greenville.
0: Yeah.
2: Greenville. Bar.
0: Oh, over,
2: that's Texas bar.
0: Yeah, over by the mountains. Mm-hmm. Well, if you sneeze hard, I think you hop over the mountains into North Carolina.
1: Well, then you should be able to get some really good quality moonshine.
0: Good. Yes. Yes. Because I'm such a drinker. You all know that.
2: Yeah. Nothing crosses that, but... Cherry Coke.
3: And the internet is now back up.
2: Cherry Coke.
3: Internet feed is back
0: internet.
3: Up.
2: Oh, it's back up.
0: If you are reliant on the internet, go to it again.
2: Yeah, so Dominic, try again.
0: Yeah.
1: There you go.
0: I have a horrible feeling that we eat our own. In the Republican Party, I see this all the time. They spend more time fighting each other than they do fighting the other side. It is happening in Shasta County. We have an ROV who has spent his time in office trying to make our elections transparent. He has been doing everything he can to make our elections fair. And we have a list here of the things that he has done. And yet someone in the county does not want that to happen. Someone in the county is working very hard to make sure that our elections are not transparent to the point where they are now trying to eat Clint Curtis.
1: Devour him. It's got to be part of, dare I say, the staffing, because if the investigation goes the way it should, they can find out who did what. And then guess what? They're protecting their own butts.
0: And so that means they've done something wrong.
1: Correct.
0: If you have a protection that needs to be done, you've been on the wrong side, and we come back to right and wrong.
1: Illegal side.
0: Yes.
1: Illegal. It's not just right and wrong. It's illegal. We have to remember that. And those who support the

0: illegal actions of those that are actually doing it or telling them to actually do it, they're all on the wrong side.
1: A lot of it is there is no action. That's the whole point. The supervisors aren't really taking any action. They're ignoring it, and that's the whole deal. When you stop and think about it, I mean, I don't know if the Republican Party eats their own, because
0: they do.
1: Who is the
2: No.
1: Let me finish the thought. I'm not saying that they don't eat their own, but I don't know if it's the Republican Party that eat their own, because the Republican Party has a platform they haven't followed for years. So who is the Republican Party? I mean, are they constitutionalists? Are they people that agree with the rule of law, or are they just people who are trying to increase their power and say the right things to get elected?
2: Yes, there it is.
1: There it is.
2: Right. The higher you get up in any political organization, the more those people have the need to protect what they have.
1: Correct.
2: I was on the way down the mountain, I can't get local radio, I was listening to Fox News, and the person was interviewing Ken Paxton, and Ken Paxton said they need money in Texas for that race against Tallarico. Tallarico, I think, has amassed $22 million for his race, and bucket loads of it have come from California, because Tallarico, if he were to win in Texas, would become California's third senator, is what it boils down to.
1: How so?
2: Oh, well, he's blue. He's liberal.
1: Well, yeah, but how would that affect him? California?
2: Oh, well, he would vote the way California's two senators vote. And what are they? Padilla and Schiff. No.
1: Yeah.
2: Schiff. So
1: I'm glad you didn't slip on that word.
2: Yeah, Schiff.
1: You could have been correct either way. Go ahead.
2: Paxton has $2 million that he has amassed.
1: Yeah.
2: And there is a fund controlled by Trump, I don't know, $800 million or something, and Paxton says, why isn't some of that money being spent in Texas? And if it isn't spent in Texas to help Paxton win against Tallarico, and that's a sign of the Republicans eating their own. Yeah, we've got the money, but I don't know if I'm going to spend it on you. And
1: I guess. The whole thing is we've just gotten that the Republican Party in California is non-existent. It's a joke.
2: We haven't even started in on the Dems. We're not being biased here.
1: Well, the point brought up was that the Republican Party eats their own. The Democrat Party doesn't eat their own. They help their own. They sort of stand in a line and work together.
2: No, the Democrat Party cuts itself up into pieces and serves it off to other folks.
1: Right.
2: They don't even exist anymore.
1: Right.
2: They have a big tent.
1: A big tent.
2: They're so scared
1: That's
2: of
1: right.
2: not getting votes that they have turned the party over to the Democrat Socialists of America.
1: Right.
2: There is no more Democrat Party.
1: Right.
2: It is the Democrat Socialists.
1: I agree. You know, I just don't think we solve something. I have to go along with Jefferson. I don't think we solve anything with the parties. I mean, the thing is, we've got the central committees in California. What, there's 28 active out of 58 counties? I mean, the one in Colusa has two people. Glenn County, I think, has three people. I mean, you look at what's going on as far as any kind of situation, even when the citizens try to get in there. I want to throw this question out there. This is out to everybody in a Republican Central Committee. How many people in the Central Committees, and I've heard from a lot of them, from Monterey, Los Angeles, San Diego, I can go on and on. How many of you are going in there saying, hey, we need to get back to our principles and we need to get leadership out so we can get the right people in so we can be more conservative, follow the Constitution, and follow our own platform? I would say every single one of those 28 Republican Central Committees are in there trying to fix the mess they have from the rhinos they've got that are leading it. That's what I think.
2: I don't think they're trying to fix the mess from the rhinos. I think they are trying to maintain their control and their power.
1: No, I'm talking about the people who join with the intention, the new people that join the Republican
2: gotcha.
1: Central Committees. Yeah. The new people that join, not the people that are there. The people that are there are the problem. I'll give you another good example.
0: Well, the new people that join don't ever have a voice.
1: They're not allowed to have a voice,
0: That's
1: right?
0: That's correct.
1: Okay, again, all 28 probably have the same issue. When I talked to Monterey County, well, you know, our chairman has been this, he's been that, he's been this and then that, he's a rhino, blah, blah, blah, blah, blah. We're trying to change things. It's all been about let's try to change things. Shasta County, let's try to change things. Everybody want to change it because the leadership is horrible in every county.
2: many years ago when we were really pushing for the state of Jefferson, I went down to Sacramento and I visited the Republican Central Committee office or whatever it's called in Sacramento. And I went in with our brochures and our information and I said, here we are. We are trying to bring good government back to a state and we don't want it to be California. Mm-hmm. And they were not interested at all in a state separation because they have a vested interest in being the California Republican Committee. They don't want to be the state of Jefferson. They want to be the California. But they're not doing anything. They're not trying to win in California because at the time they recognized that it was a waste of money to try to get California Republicans elected. It was money down the drain because obviously Dems were going to win. So I don't know if your job is not to get Republicans elected, why are you there?
1: Well, it depends on the Republican, too. I'll never forget Mitt Romney when he was running for president. I talked to somebody that was on Doug's staff, who we all know in this room, and I talked to her, and she said, well, you know, I'm going to hold my nose when I'm voting for Romney.
2: I did not vote for Romney. I refused.
1: But I'm holding my nose, but I'll vote for Romney.
2: I did not vote for McCain either. Well, I did not vote for the Democrat.
1: Yeah.
2: But I refused
1: to vote for McCain.
2: Or Romney. It was impossible for my fingers to go to that box.
1: Yeah. So, you know, when you do that, it's kind of like, okay, you know, Mitch McConnell, right? I'll just say Mitch McConnell.
2: Is he still alive?
1: We can move
2: on. I haven't heard lately.
1: Okay. In fact, I saw something funny on the internet. It showed a picture of Mick Jagger at 83 and Mitch McConnell at 83. And Mick Jagger looks quite a bit better and says, this is what sex, rock and roll, and drugs can do to you.
2: Yeah.
0: Preservation?
1: Preservation, I guess. Maybe he's pickled. I don't know.
2: They should have thrown Keith Richards into the mix.
1: Oh, Keith Richards.
2: Oh, my gosh.
1: Oh, yeah. I'm amazed that guy's still upright.
3: There's probably a little Satanism
2: involved
3: in that, too.
1: You think?
0: Yeah.
2: He's pickled. That's it.
1: We're
2: talking about politics in general and Shasta County in particular, and I was appalled at the press release that was issued by the county over the censure of Clint Curtis.
1: Oh, yes. Mm-hmm.
2: And the press release from the county is outrageous. It is biased. I mean, it says such things as describes his ongoing flagrant violations. This is not a press release. This is a political screed. Why would a county say that? Why wouldn't it just say alleged violations rather than ongoing flagrant? That is just uncalled for. And it also said unfounded allegations. Clint Curtis has been talking about unfounded allegations that have not been investigated. Well, why hasn't the county investigated these allegations that Clint Curtis is bringing forward? And in response to, first of all, I want to know who wrote that press release.
0: Yeah.
2: Where did that come from? Was that from Dave Rickert?
0: Yes.
2: Yeah. Did he write that?
1: What about who condoned it? Who condoned it and said could go out there? I would say the board is super. I would say the board as a whole.
2: Maybe not as a whole, but the board.
1: I mean,
2: did it come from the board? Did they approve it?
1: I would say that it doesn't matter whether they approve it or not. You condone it if you don't like what's going on. It talks about the county, and you're the chief. Political person. You're the chief elected official. As those five are, you would have some sort of say in it. You could say, well, I don't agree with this. They didn't screen it. So, I mean, I think it's impossible to say that they never read it. That's what I think.
2: Who is in a position to write a press release? I don't know, and I'm asking. Is it Joe Larmer? Is it Rickert? Is it the board?
1: Or a combination of those two.
2: Yeah. And obviously after it was written, it had to be reviewed, okayed, approved, and someone said, oh, yeah, that's a good thing. Send that out.
1: Well, would that be under the jurisdiction of the chairman of the board, Chris Kellstrom? If you have answers to these questions, folks, 605-4567, 530-605-4567, maybe Laura Hobbs has an answer to those questions or someone does because, you know, that's a good point, Janet. I mean, who condoned this thing to do that? I mean, but I would think that a press release would have to have the blessing of the Board of Supervisors to even go out. I mean, how would it not?
0: Even when the press release comes out from the sheriff's office, at least it has the letterhead from the sheriff's office. So, okay, whose letterhead was that?
2: And I don't know. I have it online, and it's from the county, but it doesn't say. It just says news release. Shasta County disavows violations of personnel rules and policies by Clint Curtis, County Clerk, Registrar of Voters, and it gives the release, but it doesn't.
1: Who authorized the investigation of Clint Curtis?
2: It would have to be the board.
1: Yes.
2: Yeah.
0: Yeah.
1: So I mean, I don't really have much question
2: here,
1: on that.
2: Here.
1: Okay.
2: Press release. County Administrative Office.
0: That's CAO.
1: That's the record.
0: Records office.
2: Media contact. Stuart Butel.
3: I just found the actual article. Yeah,
2: Deputy
3: I was looking
2: CEO.
3: It up for you. Yep.
1: What you got, Alex?
3: Well, no, we get the press releases here at the station, and I just found it while you guys were talking. I was looking for it.
1: Yep.
3: Yeah, it is Stuart. Yep.
2: But did no one check it? Didn't Dave Rickert? Look at, Stu, you want to let me see that before it goes out? Or does he have that much power? Stuart, I am really upset as a voter that you are doing this sort of thing. Because this was not a press release. This was an attack.
3: Would you like his phone number?
2: I have it right here. 530-225-5561, and I'm sure that's
1: go ahead and
2: county.
1: Repeat that again for all the folks.
0: That is the county number.
2: 530-225-5561.
3: His direct line, that's the office, his direct line is 3848.
2: 3848.
3: Yeah, so, that's his direct line.
1: What's the number, guys?
3: 530-225-3848. That is his direct line.
0: There we go.
1: One more time.
3: 530. That number again is 530-225-3848. As for Stuart.
2: And Stuart, we just want answers.
1: Well, the thing is that, I mean, how can you possibly, okay, when did that release come out? What was the date?
2: The 14th of August.
1: Okay, so what you're saying is, we don't know if it was condoned or not, but the county has had 2 weeks to refer to it and say, wait a second, we didn't condone that, or crickets, which is what we're hearing, which means they did. How can you say they didn't condone it? I mean, how could anybody say, I'm not saying you said that, Jenna, I'm just saying, how could anybody, I mean, of course they did.
3: Well, the follow-up press release that I was looking at is from the 25th, where it says, Shasta County welcomes state and federal election investigators. And he wrote that one, too.
1: Well, then he's just doing the bidding of someone else.
3: Yeah, probably so.
1: Probably, definitely.
3: And he refers to the one that was made on the 14th.
2: Wait a minute. You are welcoming a federal investigation for unfounded allegations that have not been investigated.
3: Way to go. Touche. Kaboom.
1: Oh, my gosh. We're going to take a break just because this is great stuff. Good job, Janet.
0: It gets goodier.
1: Goodier. Oh, man. Well, time has come.
2: 4:51.
1: Oh, yeah.
0: Let's get her done.
1: Man.
4: Take this job and shove.

0: for me.
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0: Dolly Parton. What an amazing, amazing person.
1: Even if you don't like country music, you gotta love Dolly.
0: Yeah, you gotta love Dolly. I will always love you.
1: Yes, and even she says that Whitney Houston made her wealthy.
0: Yeah. Yeah, Dolly Parton was one of a kind, an American icon, no question.
1: Because she was real. She was authentic.
0: Totally real. We have Arthur Gorman on the show right now. Arthur, what's to you, sir?
2: Hey, I'm doing good.
0: Good.
2: Just had an amazing fundraiser with Shasta County. They turned out.
0: Good.
2: Give up their time, talent, and treasure, and it was a great event. Running for the Shasta County Board of Education.
0: Well, good. So I'm glad it went well. And Wynn's here. He said it went really well. I've heard good things about it. We're all excited about that. Do you have anything else?
2: Yeah, I really need to keep a conservative majority on the Shasta County Board of Education. Michelle Renee Tyson is running in Area 1, and I need her by my side, so I need anybody that lives in the Reading Enterprise area to vote for her November 3rd, and I need my friend Teresa Roberts. She's also running for Area 2, and you can vote for 2. You can vote for me and Teresa Roberts, and you guys really need that conservative majority, because when I got in 4 years ago, the first thing they wanted to vote for was firing teachers for using the wrong pronoun. And so I was the only conservative on the board, so we need to keep that conservative majority so any of that woke stuff doesn't get in and we can keep the focus on education.
0: Well, we've got to sign up for Michelle. I don't have one for Teresa yet, but I agree with you. They're really fine ladies.
1: And I have a sign up for Arthur.
0: Oh, I have a sign up for Arthur.
2: Oh, thank you.
0: We've all had signs up for Arthur.
1: Well, of course.
0: But this is going to be good. So we have the three amigos. Or the one amigo and the two amigoettes.
2: That's
1: amiga.
2: Right. The TV is ABC and 1, 2, 3.
0: Yeah. All right.
3: There you go.
0: All right, brother. Well, listen, of course, you have time. You're welcome back into the show here. Bring Teresa and Michelle with you if you wish. Love to have them in again, and you and I will get together, and we'll chit-chat a little more.
2: All right. Thank you.
0: You bet.
2: A great week.
0: Thank you, buddy.
3: Thanks, right. Arthur.
0: Okay, so we have Patrick Jones on the line. I think Pat... Did somebody say something?
4: No, yeah. He's on. It just...
1: Yeah. Educate us, Patrick.
0: Yeah. Give us an
5: good
0: answer.
5: Morning, good morning, Terry. Good morning, Wynn. Good morning, Janet.
0: Good morning.
5: So first, with regards to investigations, they're initiated typically by department heads or county council. A firm will be chosen at their discretion. The board has to approve those firms. You'll see them on consent calendar most of the time.
0: Mm-hmm.
5: But the board is unaware of any investigations that go on. And in fact, investigations that are concluded with sustained allegations are often covered up. In fact, they are mostly covered up. The board will never hear about them unless county council, which in this case is Joe Larmer, wants the board to hear about them. Then they will be heard out in the public. Most investigations are covered up. The board is even unaware of them. And sometimes the board is aware of an investigation with sustained allegations, and they take no action if they don't want to. They do if they do. They don't if they don't.
0: Okay,
5: this is the type of corruption that's been ongoing for a while.
0: Yeah, yeah. We're going to give you all the time you need. I just want to clarify a couple things. You'll have all the time you need, Patrick.
5: Sure. With regards to what happened with Clint Curtis, over a year before the investigation started, they put on a consent, the Oppenheimer Group, which that was Joe Larmer. He's very familiar with that group.
0: Right.
5: And that group was hired to go after Clint well in advance of any allegations or anything. This is a fight between Joe Larmer and the board, of course. The majority of the board is supporting Joe in his attack on Clint Curtis.
0: Okay.
5: Clint Curtis is fired back and put bar complaints against Joe. That's made Joe more angry. Joe currently, right now, Joe Larmer is currently under investigation by the Bar Association. We'll see where that leads. And so that's the fight that's playing on. The press releases that you saw were generated, and they have to be approved by the chair, one on the 14th, one on the 25th.
0: Okay, that's okay. Again, you have all the time you need. Okay, so we just want to get this clear because it's really good information you're giving us. So, Janet, that's apparently Chris Kellstrom did have knowledge of this, number one. Is that correct? Is that correct, Patrick?
5: Yes, so the chair is going to be aware of the press release. But also, in this case, if it comes from the CEO's office, which the one on the 25th definitely did, that was Deputy CEO Stuart Bertel. And in fact, if you read that one and you read every paragraph in that press release, it starts off by saying the board supports. And so they were talking about the majority of the board supports that press release that was put out on the 25th. And of course, it's all lies. And I was quite upset with it because they're attacking the very good things, the actual things that Clint has done to improve securities, chain of custody, meaningful observation. All that was done, and they say that he, you know, fell in his responsibilities, of core responsibilities, but they don't mention anything. And it, you can pick it apart sentence by sentence, paragraph by paragraph. It's just a hit piece on Clint.
0: Yep.
5: And it's pretty unfortunate that the board is allowing this to take place. You know, so, you know, he's, you know, and of course they put out this thing just before the ballots come out, so it was electioneering, and very upset with the board for allowing this. But it's Joe Larmer that has a personal vendetta against Clint Curtis.
0: Okay, well, see, that was the thing, and you answered our question. We kind of figured that, at least some of us figured that the board did have knowledge of this, and they condoned it because there's too much time that lapsed to where they could say, oh, no, we don't believe that. But thanks for clearing that up, buddy, because that's exactly what we kind of thought here, but you cleared it up. What do you think?
5: You know, what's really shocking,
0: yes,
5: is entire investigations the board is unaware of, they're completed, and then the board has no knowledge of them. And, in fact, a case in point, was the investigation on the DA for fraud. There were sustained allegations, and she admitted to defrauding the taxpayers. And Dave Rickard, our CEO, was new. He was just on the he was just hired 2 weeks prior, and he caught me in the hall when I was chair. And he said, hey, that investigation on the DA is wrapping up, as if I would know about it, but we don't know about any investigations. And I said, Dave, I don't know about it. He says, well, go check with Monica Fugit. That's a name we've been hearing lately. So I go check with Monica, and she says, yeah, we're wrapping it up. And I said, well, why haven't I heard of it? I'm the chair. And she goes, because we don't tell you about them. And I said, what? And she goes, yeah, we just have, you know, we just don't tell you. And I said, tell me? And she goes, well, the entire board. And so they determine what they want the public to hear, not the board. The board should be hugely upset. And a whole bunch of people should be fired over these things, including Monica, Joe Larmer, most likely Dave Rickard. You can't have that. And they were supposed to change the policy. I demanded that they change the policy that all investigations on electeds or department heads would not only be, you know, made aware of the board, but they would be made public. And they have failed to do that. And I hold all the board responsible. Now, the new board members, you know, their heads are still spinning. These guys are new. They've never had political positions before. They've been on the job a year and a half. And so I don't blame them so much. But the people that have been there longer, I definitely do.
0: Yeah, you know, you were talking about Joe Larmer. I mean, I don't see any way of removing that man from this county. I mean, I don't see them doing anything to remove him, and it does seem more and more, I mean, at least in a lot of people's opinions, it seems more and more that he's controlling every aspect of what's going on politically there, and I agree. I mean, you can tell even by the body language, everything else, and a lot of the things that he and Chris Kellstrom have done at meetings, that they really have it in personally for Clint Curtis. What say you?
5: Yeah, so there is a way. When Chris and Kevin came on board, they were solid conservatives back in the day in 2023, and immediately four, including our county council and then other attorneys, all resigned nearly within months. They all resigned knowing that we would get to them. So when you have the right people in office, you can make some changes. I was one of the votes that brought Joe in, being told that he was a superstar, and not realizing, didn't vet him very well, unfortunately, didn't realize that he was not a superstar. In fact, he had very little experience, only 4 years. He'd only gotten his law degree at a night school in 2012. And so his legal advice to the board was going to be very poor. And I started having troubles with him in late 2023, as soon as he got there, and certainly in 2024. I knew there was a problem. And, you know, we were there. I was there, and we helped others get there to end the corruption. And unfortunately, you do not cover it up. Even if it makes the county look bad, you do not cover up corruption. And that's what these guys are doing. And some have said, you know, Republicans are eating other Republicans. It's like, you know, there's principles that we live by. And when you don't live by those principles any longer, then we shouldn't tolerate it, no matter what you have next to your name. And that's kind of where we're at today. The board will obviously change come January. Things will change for the next 2 years. And then let's see if we can change it again. There's going to be people running. They'll start early. And maybe we can take hold of that board. I believe Corky will remain there. And it looks like Corky's starting to come into his own. And so District 4 and District 2 are going to be in the sights of several people. And we'll see what we can do, you know, in a couple years. But, yeah, the board will be lost completely by January.
0: You know, and I think that you made a good point. And I agree with you. I mean, the Republicans eat their own. But, I mean, the Republican Party in California, most of them don't even follow their own platform. The platform is great. They don't follow it. And it's like a lot of the people. It's, I mean, really, you either are going to be law-abiding and follow the Constitution or you're not. I don't care what kind of party it is or what that means, other than the fact that it doesn't mean you're a Democrat and it doesn't mean you're a Republican. It means you're a citizen, an American.
3: You follow the oath that you took.
0: Well, you got to know the Constitution to follow.
3: They do, but they're not even. They're not even. They're
0: they don't read it.
3: No, I'm saying, yeah, you're right. They need to, but yep. They're not doing it, and that's.
1: And if they don't follow their oath, what happens?
0: Right.
3: Nothing.
1: Yeah. As far as the county goes in this issue we're talking about, people have a vested interest in keeping our elections opaque.
3: Yes.
1: I mean, you follow, in this case, not necessarily the money, but...
0: The swamp.
1: Yeah, you follow the trail through the swamp. Someone doesn't want our transparency in our elections. And never did the board say that Clint Curtis was not keeping our elections transparent. That has never been an allegation. The allegation has been that he is keeping our elections transparent.
0: Damn it.
1: How dare he do that? You know, I think that whoever wants to keep our elections opaque has made a tactical error with this censure because they have brought it out into the open.
3: Yep.
1: And they've ripped the scab off the festering wound, and now people are beginning to say, well, what is going on? Why are they after him so much? So the very thing that they've been trying to conceal, they have exposed with this censure. I think they will be sorry in the long run that they did this.
0: Yeah, and Patrick,
5: And I'll leave it with this, Terry. Okay. All roads lead back to Joe Larmer.
0: Yep.
5: And you see the connection with Prentice Long, Joanna Franciscott, Alan Long. I would say there's probably, and the influence that Joe Larmer has over the board, I would say all roads lead back to him, and I'll leave it at that. I appreciate you guys taking my call.
0: You bet, pal.
3: So, once again, bureaucrats are running the county.
0: Yeah, again.
3: Again.
1: It's always that way.
3: Hired staff bureaucrats.
1: Yeah, that's the bureaucracy.
0: But, I mean, if you're an elected official, you're either ignorant or, you know, I mean, you know, I understand. Patrick makes a good point saying these guys didn't have any political, background. They didn't. I mean, when Patrick ran for office, he watched it for like 12 years or something. Same with Gary Catt. I mean, these two guys were at every meeting, you know, at the city council. They were learning stuff. But I still think that, you know, there comes a point when you can't blame it on being new. I mean, you've got to blame it on what's right or wrong. And what I did want to ask Patrick, he made a comment about Chris Kellstrom had made the point that he needed to get reelected, and therefore he didn't want to rock the boat with Stephanie Bridget.
1: Well, there you go.
0: Yeah.
1: Who are we here for?
0: The
1: people
0: or
1: our political future?
0: Right.
1: Now, remember, all of you who love term limits limit you to 8 years in office. You are turning over your power to the bureaucracy, to the little minions that are in the back offices making decisions that you may never see because you aren't going to be there for more than 8 years.
0: Mm-hmm.
1: Just about the time someone is beginning to hit full stride and know what's going on in the county and how to deal with it, they're gone. Whether it was a good job or a bad job. And that is one of my major
0: concerns. And the staff is still there.
1: The staff is still there working.
3: Staff is always there.
1: Ask Joanna Francescott, who was staff
3: who should have been terminated
1: yeah.
3: for the contracts that she went into and without the board's knowledge.
1: Yes, and these people who have complained about Clint Curtis, they're not elected. They're the bureaucracy. They're the staff. They're the people who are going to be there no matter who wins the election. And they have a vested interest in making sure that it's their buddy who wins the election so they can continue to do whatever it is they are doing behind locked gates and blocked out windows.
0: That's true.
3: Yeah.
0: You know, and as we look at this thing, I mean, it's going to have to be we the people. We've just got to take this thing back. I mean, you know, I think that in a way, 2027 is going to be a year of the people. And I think that's going to mean a lot in the northern counties because you know, it's going to force people to stand up. You know, and Chris Kelster makes the point of, well, the reason people voted for Measure B is they were uninformed. They didn't know what they were voting for. So 56% were wrong and the 44% were right that voted against it. He said they had it right. Well, I wonder if the 45% that voted for his opponent, Baron Browning, when Chris ran against Baron Browning, I wonder if they were right, you know. I mean, what kind of logic is that? You know, and I realize that, you know, I'm not saying that we aren't saying that he's calling the voters stupid. We're just saying that that's the view he has, a self-proclaimed view. And the other view he had was that Mike Gallagher got a lot of votes because people thought that he was James Gallagher, which means that people that were looking at the ballot, again, I'm not saying that he's calling them stupid, but people that looked at the ballot were saying, well, let's see, this is a congressional race. That must be James Gallagher, or this is a Board of Supervisor race. Oh, there he is. James Gallagher's there again. I mean, seriously? I mean, how in the world can you make those kinds of comments? And I talked to several people in Anderson, and they said, we knew exactly who we were voting for. We knew exactly who we were voting for.
1: Yeah.
0: We know the difference between Mike Gallagher and James Gallagher. You know, and along with that, this whole thing has been just personal against Clint. It's been, I mean, we all know Clint Curtis in this room. I mean, he's a really nice man.
1: He is.
0: He's a really nice man. I mean, there's no question about it. In fact, Jody calls him a Boy Scout, you know, and it's kind of like I haven't seen anything to the contrary of that.
1: And I have seen him in several different settings, and he's always the same.
0: But yeah, he is always the same.
3: Yes, he is.
1: Yeah. At the state level, we have the Stop Nick Shirley Act, which prevents Nick Shirley comes into California and says, look at all this fraud. So the state of California says, oh, that's terrible. We can't have him pointing out fraud. And it looks as if the same thing is going on in Shasta County.
0: Yeah.
1: Clint Curtis comes in and says, oh, look at all this fraud. And the county says, well, we can't have him pointing out our fraud. Let's get rid of him.
3: Yeah, get rid of him, not the fraud.
1: Not the fraud, yeah.
0: They're the people who want to get rid of him are the people who chose him.
3: Yeah. Yes.
0: You know? I mean, I can remember Chris Kelsman and Kevin Kreisling, oh, we're the ones who brought him here. Well, Chris was in the studio here saying, oh, we brought Clint Curtis here. Okay. Well, all right. You didn't do any research on him? Well, I don't know if we can blame that on Joe Larmore. I mean, and you can't blame that on not having any political background. You mean to say that we have people that get elected that don't have the capacity to weigh a person who's coming in for a position and research them? I guess that's what we're saying. Is that what we're saying?
1: Well, Patrick brought out the point that the press release said that Clint failed significantly in his responsibilities. But they didn't tell how. But then there is a list of ways in which Clint was successful. Full video transparency, chain of custody procedures, observation access, modernized processes, exposed security weaknesses, cooperated with investigators, delivered more transparency in 1 year than the county had in a decade, provided the public with unprecedented visibility into election operations, identified procedural vulnerabilities that past administrations ignored, and the county even said he did all these things that we asked him to do. Then,
3: What's the problem?
1: What are the responsibilities that he failed significantly? Oh, well, we're not going to talk about those because we can't remember.
0: Yeah.
1: It doesn't make sense. So what is going on? Who wants him so desperately that they are willing to make this hit piece? And I think Patrick named it. It goes back to Joe Larmer. Clint did tell at when he was here sitting in this studio that he had turned in complaints to the bar. And I asked him specifically, were you required to turn in complaints that you were aware of? And he said, yes. It's a mandated thing. If you see it, you have to report it. It's not optional. He could be disbarred if he doesn't.
3: That's exactly right. He knows the law.
1: Yes.
3: He's an attorney. He knows where to do the digging to find out the law, whereas others that have been serving as our ROVs haven't any clues. Heck, Joanna doesn't even have a college degree. Not that you have to have a college degree to do anything and everything, but at some point, you know, you want people to be able to read and write and do the basic things and be accountable. And Clint understands the accountability factor. He really does. So why would we have her in there versus him? I don't get it.
1: Joanna's job at the elections office under Kathy Darling Allen was a tag-along.
3: That's correct.
1: You do what Kathy says.
3: Yeah. Yep.
1: So now suddenly the tag-along is going to be in charge, and she's not going to have anybody to tag along with.
0: Unless she's tagging along with the Secretary of State.
1: Yes.
0: There is that.
1: There is that.
0: Uh-huh. You know, and that's the thing. I think that there is a, you know, we, again, 2027 is going to be interesting, folks. Our Board of Supervisors looks like it's probably going to be.
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6: Breaking news this hour from townhall.com. I'm Michael Herring. The president will appear at both nights of the Republicans' midterm convention in Dallas this week, the 9th and the 10th. Convention spokesman Zach Kraft tells the Salem Radio Network the event is offering tickets so members of the public who are not mega donors can also be there.
7: Meanwhile, Democrats, they serve their coastal elite, you know, mega donors. They serve legal aliens. They are not working every day to improve your lives. And that is why at this midterm convention, President Trump opened the doors to the American people for the first time ever. Never before has a convention been opened up to the public to attend. This midterm convention in Dallas next week is available for any American patriot who wants to attend, can attend, and hear directly from President Trump what he is doing to improve their lives.
6: The event takes place at the American Airlines Center. Republicans say a recent House vote on Israel and college funding highlights Democratic divisions ahead of the midterms. Correspondent Richard Boyd fills us in.
8: The House passed a bill barring federal funding for colleges that join certain commercial boycotts of Israel. Republicans say it protects Jewish students and preserves study opportunities in Israel. Most Democrats opposed the measure, citing First Amendment concerns. GOP leaders say the vote draws a clear contrast with President Trump's support for Israel and efforts to confront campus antisemitism. Richard Boyd reporting.
6: The Trump administration is renewing its appeal to the Supreme Court after a federal judge blocked new restrictions on mail-in ballots ahead of the midterms. The filing comes after U.S. District Court Judge Indira Talwani extended an order against the Postal Service enforcing the president's executive order for the November elections. The legal wrangling comes even as some states have already begun sending out their mail-in ballots. The Greek Air Force reports that one of its jets crashed at an air show yesterday north of Athens. The two pilots aboard were killed. More on these stories at townhall.com.
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6: Iran claims it struck an unmanned U.S. vessel trying to enter the Strait of Hormuz this morning, the latest salvo in a new flare-up of fighting between the two nations. The U.S. did not immediately confirm. The Pentagon also said the U.S. military struck three Iranian oil tankers yesterday in response to a missile attack on Navy ships. Since a ceasefire agreement was announced in June, on-and-off fighting has persisted with both sides trying to inflict military and economic pain as negotiations have bogged down. Rescuers in Nepal have pulled out a Chinese man and a woman in separate operations 10 days after devastating floods hit the country. The man was rescued from a hydropower tunnel, bringing the total to 3 workers pulled alive from that project. Nepal's army said a joint rescue team of Nepalese military personnel and South Korean disaster experts rescued the man from a 740-foot tunnel. News and analysis at townhall.com. I'm Michael Harrington. No steering wheel, no brake pedal, no problem.
11: Elon Musk has sent dozens of his self-driving cyber cabs, lacking those automotive basics, onto the streets of Austin, Texas. He's confident Americans will take to the new technology, getting over any fears of leaving the driving to someone or something else. Musk plans to introduce the self-driving cyber cabs to cities all around the country. Rich Thomason reporting.
6: Today is Sunday, September the 6th. It's the 249th day of 2026 on this date in history. 1522, the Victoria, commanded by Juan Sebastian del Elcano, arrived in Spain, completing the first circumnavigation of the globe on an expedition launched in 1519 by Ferdinand Magellan. Elcano and 21 others were the only survivors of the expedition that set out with 270 men. Magellan died in the Philippines. More on these stories at townhall.com.
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16: Welcome to the Jason in the House podcast. Truly appreciate your time. We're going to talk about a subject that is still near dear to my heart, and it's because I'm deeply, deeply concerned about it, and that is the United States Secret Service. We've talked a lot about the Secret Service on this show. I think it's the number one job and role and responsibility of the Department of Homeland Security is to keep the president safe. But we got Susan Crabtree, who's done an awful lot of reporting on this. I'm deeply familiar with it, having spent years of my time in the United States Congress looking at the in-depth nature of the Secret Service. I don't really think anybody had ever done a deep dive like we had. They think it's the Secret Service, and so nobody can go in and figure out what's going there. But we pushed for years. We had a lot of fence jumpers. We had a lot of people, shots fired at the president, at the White House, shots fired at the vice president's residence. They had some of the lowest morale. And so, you know, along the way, I got to know a Susan Crabtree because she was one of the reporters who actually did her homework and got to know what was going on. And even since I've left Congress, been a number of years now, she had done some incredible reporting there. And so that was of keen interest. So we're going to talk to Susan and talk more about that, because it really is those critical things that you hope never, ever becomes a front and center issue again. But I really do worry about it. We're going to highlight the stupid because, you know, there's always somebody doing something stupid somewhere. No shortage of those stories. And then we'll get into the conversation about the United States Secret Service, talking to Susan Crabtree. Also, just want to make a brief comment about what's going on in the world of sports. Now, we had a Seattle Times reporter, a columnist, who was there and involved in the sports department, and he quit. And he made a very, very important point that I thought was really critical. A lot of talk about women in sports and that whole debacle. And we'll save that for another time. There's a lot out there on this. But the point that this reporter who left the Seattle Times made, I thought was really insightful and really good. And I just wanted to share it. You know, we have, my words, not his, we have the NBA, National Basketball Association. Then we have the Women's National Basketball Association, right? The WNBA. One is for men, one is for women. And this gentleman had written a report, a story that never got published. And the story basically made a very important point. And we know this because he published this stuff. Not the full article, but published his comments on it. He said he was trying to take a position and he was trying to share a perspective from women that said, basically, there are those of us as women who don't want men playing in women's sports, but that doesn't make us transphobic. And I think that's a really important point. You could say, no, well, there should be separation, but doesn't mean we're anti-trans. Now, maybe you are, maybe you aren't. But think about that for a moment, what these women were saying, and this thought, this idea, this perspective got squelched. It just got pushed out of the marketplace. And this guy felt it was important enough, and it happened several times, these types of things, the allegation is, had happened at the Seattle Times, that he decided at his own volition that he was going to decide to quit. But I think the point is right, and I think that's very reasonable. You can believe that there shouldn't be men in women's sports and that there is a biological difference. It doesn't mean you're anti-trans. Really interesting. I thought it was very well thought out. All right. Time to go to the stupid, because you know what? There's always somebody doing something stupid somewhere. We're going to go first to New Zealand. This comes from stuff.com.nz, standing for New Zealand. A New Zealand woman receives an apology from a parking company after receiving a parking ticket the day she died and was resuscitated. What? Now that's kind of a headline. Are you kidding me? So she's obviously having a medical situation. And what does she do? She gets a parking ticket. Now, the 54-year-old collapsed in the car park of New World Supermarket. I'll go through the details. It sounds like they ended up apologizing, but ay, ay, ay, give the person a break. All right, this one comes from thedeepdive.ca. Study finds more than half of Gen Z investors redirected money earmarked for investment into sports betting. Now, a lot of people would say, hey, betting on sports, betting on stocks, I mean, I got a better sense of how these sports teams are going to go than I do how the stock market's going to go. In their mind, it's all about betting, but that ain't the right way to do investments. But yikes, that's a huge number. More than half of Gen Zers. That is a stupid way to manage your money and probably will create nothing but all kinds of heartache. All right, time for the last one. We go to theindependent.co.uk. This is obviously the United Kingdom. A UK man riding an e-scooter. Well, evidently it's not legal on this particular road. Fled police, left a dog behind. Well, what happened was the said dog then proceeds to lead the police right to his doorstep, who then arrested him. The man additionally had several prior offenses, but the dog knew how to get home. This let the dog, gave him a little bit of leash, and the police just let the dog go. They followed the dog, found the guy. Not the smartest criminal I've ever seen.
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6: Democratic nominee and 42nd President of the United States, Bill Clinton, addressed the Democratic Convention in 1992 at Madison Square Garden in New York City.
7: Let it be our cause that we give this child a country that is coming together, not coming apart. A country of boundless hopes and endless dreams. A country that once again lifts its people and inspires the world. Let that be our cause, our commitment, and our new covenant. My fellow Americans, I end tonight where it all began for me. I still believe in a place called hope. God bless you, and God bless

0: According to Flex Jobs, or you could become an online instructor and share your knowledge with the world remotely and on your own schedule. And attention fashionistas, if you have an eye for current trends, you might be able to find a side gig as a fashion consultant for high-end shoppers. These are just a handful of side jobs, and there are many more where you can create your own schedule and snap up some additional cash. Saving you money, Hillary Barsky, Fox News.
1: This is House Call for Health. Mosquito bites. Those pesky little biters can cause quite an itch. The Centers for Disease Control and Prevention saying only female mosquitoes bite people and animals to get a blood meal, and most can't produce eggs without that meal. But why does it itch? The CDC says they pierce your skin using a special mouth part to suck up the blood, and it injects saliva into your skin, and that results in a bump and itching. People react differently. Some folks can have a slight mark and itch, but others can have a large area of swelling, redness, and soreness. Some can even get a fever or hives. The CDC suggests treating a bite by washing the area with soap and water. 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Or apply a mixture of baking soda and water, which can help reduce the itch, and wash it off after 10 minutes. An over-the-counter anti-itch cream can also help. For more health news, go to foxnewshealth.com. House Call for Health. I'm Lisa Brady, Fox News.

0: It's Jason in the house.
1: Now it's time to get to some serious stuff. I wish we could joke and laugh about this, but it's actually really serious. And that is the United States Secret Service, because it's a no-fail mission. You cannot make a mistake in any way, shape, or form. I know that creates a lot of pressure, but that is the mission of the Secret Service. And I think when I want to bring up here with our guest, Susan Crabtree, is most people don't understand what the mission of the Secret Service actually is. It's not just a protective detail. So we're going to talk about that, but let's bring on our guest, Susan Crabtree.
2: Well, Susan Crabtree, thanks so much for joining us on the Jason in the House podcast. I get the opportunity to chat with you a bunch, but this is, I really appreciate joining us for the podcast.
3: Oh, it's my pleasure. You are seriously one of the only people still caring about and knowledgeable about what's going on with the Secret Service. So I am so thankful to be on.
2: Well, I appreciate that. Thank you. You've been one of the best in terms of being tenacious in covering and understanding what is a very opaque organization, but I would argue has probably the single most important mission within Homeland Security. For those listening or wondering how this all works, remember after 9/11, it was a very serious report that was written, and there were some changes made, and the attempt was to make sure that the stovepipes that were the federal government, the intelligence agencies, whatnot, were better communicating, that people had direct lines of responsibility. And so you had the Secret Service, which was over at Treasury, that came over in this newly formed Department of Homeland Security. So Homeland Security, and I'm not going to get them all off the top of my head here, but then newly formed had the Secret Service. They had FEMA. FEMA was brought into to that mix. The Border Patrol, ICE, all of the border security issues, the TSA, Transportation Security Administration, that was all brought in here. The Coast Guard was brought in. And it ended up making what is now, I believe, the third largest organization in all of government, in that you have the Department of War now. You have the Health and Human Services, but then you have Homeland Security. And so within that mission structure, they have another thing called FLETC, the Federal Law Enforcement Training Center, which we're going to talk about, I'm sure. And in doing so, one of the things that becomes very apparent is that the United States Secret Service and their mission, most people don't understand what their mission is. They may view it as, hey, they're the ones that protect the president. But it is far more than that. I mean, the genesis, the reason it was in the Department of Treasury is that within Treasury, there was a need to protect the currency and the integrity of the cur-

0: currency. And so what you have today, given that history, is you have a uniform division within Secret Service. You have other parts of the protective detail, and there's lots of nuances and names for them. Then you have more than 50 field offices out there. Mm-hmm. They were mostly, they are working on currency. They work on a lot of porn issues. They work on credit card integrity. So they have all this mission that is very scattered and very mm-hmm. different than what I think the public is you know, aware of. And so I would argue, I know it's a long lead in, Susan, but I would argue perhaps the most important mission of Homeland Security is to keep the President of the United States and the other protectees, but primarily the President of the United States, alive, right?
1: Absolutely. Yes, you know, I have sources, you know, sending me, they keep track of, you know, what the Secret Service is putting out on their social media for across, you know, the 50 office field offices. And there's a lot of talk about how we did a wonderful job getting this EBT fraud. I mean, that means, you know, your food stamps across the country, where that's one of the, they think is one of their major accomplishments that they're putting out on social media, when they're still having failure after failure when it comes to issues of protecting the president. And this was in the wake of the two assassination attempts on Donald Trump, then, of course, in the wake of the near miss with the White House Correspondents' Dinner that had to be rescheduled, and they didn't even get to eat their salads because there was a, you know, madman, I would call him, and would-be intruder just, you know, not even 40 feet away from the ballroom, with our entire, most of our government officials, including President Trump, Vice President J.D. Vance. So, you know, but if you talk to a lot of rank and file members of the Secret Service agents, even a lot of senior ones, and so maybe that's because they're averse to change, they say that all this investigative work that they do helps them learn the tools of the trade, and then they can go after would-be assailants plotting attacks on the president and other protectees in a better way. You know, you've studied this so much, Jason. I don't know if you buy into that, but that's what I keep hearing. So don't take away our investigative work. Don't take away our investigative work.
0: Yeah,
1: what do you make of that?
0: Yeah, I think they do need an investigative body, because they are getting thousands and thousands of threats and, you know, things that need to be taken very seriously. And that's the whole idea, is they got to sift through all this. What I have a problem with is, I think that if I could wave my magic wand, I think what they need to do is take the currency integrity, the credit card issues, the EBT fraud, because a lot of it's happening overseas. Child pornography, the flow of money that these perverts are, you know, exploiting children. They do really important unsung work that's very difficult, very salacious, very disgusting. But here's where I see the disconnect. You want them to be able to do that. So let's take a Seattle field office, not to pick on them. Okay, anybody that works there, we're trying to sing your praises. I just, you know, you're working hard doing that stuff. But here's what will happen. A protectee, let's say it's the vice president. Let's say it's a candidate. Let's say it's Kamala Harris, you know, running for president, vice president at the time, shows up in Seattle. Well, what you find is that the people who've been working at their desks and doing field work, trying to figure out all those things, like I said, about credit card fraud and currency and all that, suddenly they're taking their gun and they're saying, oh, now we get to protect the president, or in this case, protect the vice president, the presidential candidate. It's not as if they're steeped in the protective duty day in and day out every single day. That's a different mission. And so I think there should be a protective vision or a protective unit, but then the currency and everything else should go back to Treasury.
1: You know what? You hit on something just so important, because we saw that on display at Butler. You know, when those women who were struggling like the Keystone Cops to get Trump into the car and the motorcade and exit the scene, some of those women, I can break it down for you, but the one that got the most laughs, we'll say, or vitriol, was the overweight woman. And I understand that that particular individual is out of the Pittsburgh field office and is very well respected, but was not, you know, obviously in cutting edge training shape or protocol with her guns. And you know, the emphasis on these field offices is the number one emphasis is not protecting the when the protectees come to town, including the president, vice president, etc. So that's what you saw on display right there. You hit on it. And used to be that all of the field offices would have maintain a higher training standard because they're stretched so thin, because there's a manpower issue in Secret Service. They're not making them and their bosses. It's also part of this cultural problem with a lot of people say this new generation. They're not forcing them to do PT on a regular basis. I guess it's an on the honor system I'm hearing. And you know, it's just, there's layers of problems. But the fact that I heard that is a very well-respected agent that people were making fun of online. I felt very sorry for her. And she was put in a bad position because she's not being made to be up to the normal, what you would think of a Secret Service agent, with their gun handling, with their physiology, that she wasn't in shape. And so that's what you got on that particular day. And that woman was the number two in charge. She was the site counterpart for the person who was in charge of security. And that agent for the Butler site, that particular agent, Mio Perez, was known for partying, was inexperienced. Congressional investigations backed up a lot of my reporting on this. So posting on social media, and she has since, without telling the agency, married an illegal immigrant. And she waited 9 months to tell the agency.
0: Wait a second.
1: Yeah, that particular person in charge of security for Butler. Yes. She was put on administrative leave three times since Butler because of she leaked to the media. She talked to media inappropriately. First of all, her role at Butler was ridiculous. She was set up for failure. She had no business being the site agent in charge of Butler security, because they had never used that site before. But there was two supervisors, we can go over that, that were also supposed to provide the oversight, and they failed as well, but they were promoted.
0: You're listening to Jason and the House. We'll be back with more of my conversation with Susan Crabtree right after this.

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0: 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That's what Man Up's going to be about.
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1: 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Even cooking sometimes.
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8: 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I'm Michelle Slade. 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

0: This is Jason in the House.
1: The Secret Service showed up on our radar as the government, through the GAO, the Inspector General, they would issue reports, and they did some really good things. Like, they took surveys of all the federal employees, and they sort of self-rank morale and other things. And I thought it was interesting. I paid it a lot, because there's hundreds of departments and agencies. I paid a lot of attention to that report because I thought it would illuminate, you know, problems, and it did. What was shocking is you look at that, it was suddenly this, the United States Secret Service, one of the premier law enforcement agency under my, you know, my perception of it, is it had one of the lowest morale rates in all of government. I thought, what? Why is the morale so low? And then you had all these fence jumpers, and you had all these incidents, and then we found out that there was a man with a gun in an elevator next to the President Obama down when he was visiting the Centers for Disease Control in Atlanta. Like, and then they lied about it, and so we had turnover of a couple different Secret Service directors while I was chairman, because we kept catching him in lies. And then we figured out that the press office was just lying to the American people, and that was unacceptable. But they had a culture of corruption in terms of how they dealt with internal problems, how they lied to the American people, how they were dishonest with the president. And when we pressed them on it, sure enough, President Obama wouldn't fire him, but, you know, suddenly they would retire and get all their benefits, but still buggy. It still bothers me. Anyway, all of this happened, and so we started looking at the training. Well, it comes to find out, we averaged it out, okay? The uniform division, which is different. They're the people wearing the badges and the white shirts, and, you know, you see them outside the White House. On average, and it's different for, like, the snipers and others, but on average, the amount of training they would get is 30 minutes per year. That's the average training. Like, you would think they were some elite unit. Now, again, different parts of the protective detail have different, like, the snipers that go into these events, they get, like, 25% of their time as training. But, and the other one, Susan, that was just, I couldn't believe it. I started talking to a uniform division person, and I said, you know, how do you train? Like, where do you train? You know, I'm knowing they only get 30 minutes a year. I said, like, when the president goes out of town, do you, like, get half a day in the White House doing stuff? He said, oh, no, I've never even been in the White House. I'm like, you work for the United States Secret Service? You never even been in the White House? No, no, sir, we're not allowed in there. And I'm like, oh, my goodness, okay, that's one issue. Well, it come to find out that there was a ball field, like literally a softball baseball field in Maryland, and they would take spray paint and build like a chalk lines, if you will, and pretend they were in the White House out in some grassy field. That's how they practiced. It was that bad.
2: Yeah. Yeah. Yeah. I was on a recent show on News Nation, or one of a recent show, and I was on with a retired Secret Service agent, and he said, well, you know, what you're saying is wrong, Susan. We hire fully trained people in law enforcement. We hire former law enforcement. And I thought about your statement saying, no, you know, they're hiring that. They used to do that. They used to hire a lot of former law enforcement and local police officers, but that's not what they're doing now because morale, the word is out, the morale in the Secret Service has been so low that they are hiring, you know, recent graduates. You said the pizza guy, right? I remember your talk about that. He was going for... he was delivering pizzas, is that right? And then he was...
1: What they were doing, in Washington, D.C., they were advertising. They joined the Secret Service. Advertising on pizza boxes. So you order your, whatever it is, Domino's, and it shows up with an ad. Join the Secret Service. They had bumper stickers. Join the Secret Service. I mean, it was just like, really? Pizza ads? D.C.? That's how we're getting our next agent?
2: That's right. But you're not bad. Recruiting. It's from directly, some of them don't, they reduce the requirement for college educated. So, and you know, maybe that's not that big of a deal, but we're seeing more issues. They're waiving the drug limits when you are doing polygraphs. You can now have more drug use than you could before. They don't have a mental health screening before you take the polygraph, like most police departments do. So we're showing up because they're giving out such great bonuses right now to sign up for the Secret Service. They're so desperate. They're having these mass, just one happened a few weeks ago out in Leesburg. They're having sort of these cattle calls that they'll say, everybody and their brother show up. If you are interested in the Secret Service, we're going to do this. We're going to streamline your process. We're going to get you in quicker. And I'm told that the recruits are just not what they used to be. We'll put it that way. In terms of, they really should be, and they are trying to do this. Sean Curran, there was an effort to recruit for former military, but because I think the military is having such a recruiting bonanza, I'm not sure that was so successful. So they got to do something to increase their recruitment, but yeah, I mean, just paying somebody more money, I'm not sure that's the answer.
0: More Jason in the House next.

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4: He was the theological force behind Charlie Kirk. 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
6: This is House Call for Health. A recent study finds avoiding three things in middle age could lead to 13 more years without dementia. They are smoking, high blood pressure, and diabetes. The study was conducted by NYU Langone and published in the journal Neurology Open Access. They looked at long-term health data to see how midlife cardiovascular wellness shaped brain function decades later. And they found if you don't have those three vascular threats between ages 48 and 68, you might dramatically postpone mental decline. Dr. Joseph Koresh is the study's senior investigator and founding director of the Optimal Aging Institute at NYU Langone. He says the findings argue people need to actively avert these factors in midlife as a strategy for preserving brain health for more than a decade. And he notes it's vital to find actionable ways to stall memory loss, as roughly 42% of Americans are projected to develop dementia after they turn 55. For more health news, go to foxnewshealth.com. House Call for Health. I'm Lisa Brady, Fox News.

0: It's Jason in the house.
1: Well, yeah, they were giving out like $50,000 bonuses. I mean, it's just crazy. And they still are underwater in terms of their numbers. So what that means for the average person, whether they're a uniform division or the protective detail or whatever, is that instead of having two or three people looking at something, they have like maybe one. And part of the issue is we found part of the reason the morale was so low. And again, this is looking back at like 2012, 2016. What you found was, you know, during these presidential stretches, if you did have some seniority, if you did know what you're doing, these people were working 45 plus days in a row. Now, candidates don't just sit still. It's not like, okay, you get to do your shift and then you go home. These people were constantly on the road. When do you get to do your laundry? When do you get to say hello to your wife and kids? I actually had to run a bill with Elijah Cummings. We had to run a bill to back pay because there were statutory limits on how much overtime Secret Service could get. We had to run a bill so that they could get paid. But a lot of them were working, not getting paid. And it was that bad, and it was so demoralizing. Imagine telling your wife, I know it's day 40, and I haven't seen our kids. I haven't been home. I haven't done my laundry. I'm living out of a suitcase. Oh, and by the way, the government's not paying us. That person standing, you know, near the president of the United States or a candidate for the presidency of the United States. It was that bad. I don't believe they've solved it. That's where I have a problem, is I don't think they've actually solved this. Now, have they addressed some of this? Sure. But they have been very opaque in telling us where and how. I mean,
2: yes.
1: You know, the technology side of the equation. I could be here for days just telling you horror stories. The concern is that the Secret Service has a no-fail mission. And I don't believe that the incident that happened at the Washington Correspondents' Dinner, I don't think that's been fully fleshed out. Do you?
2: Not at all. And my sources are saying that they did not have a good reaction to that, to instill confidence. Their motto is worthy and trust of confidence. And they hide behind the Secret Service, the secret part of their name, and they don't provide full transparency after an incident like that. So why did that happen? Why wasn't the stairwell manned? Because the intruder came down the stairwell through a checkpoint with magnetometers that were being torn down. And so they were not in a robust security posture. And then you had Sean Curran come out and say on Fox News that everything was perfect, that the setup was perfect and execution was perfect. No, it was not. And if you talk to any Secret Service agents, current or retired, they will tell you the same thing, that was a disaster. Just the whole security for that event, that they just use an outmoded model. And, you know, Dan Bongino talked about this on his podcast before he joined the FBI. And he just said, you know, the Secret Service they react and said, well, why couldn't you think that the Hilton may not be the best place to have that dinner? And if you're going to have it at the Hilton, you might want to provide more, not tell them to take the magnetometer down early, and provide more security, or at least a lanyard. You know, that's what we saw with the rescheduled event. You know, they had non-transferable lanyards. The first White House Correspondents' Dinner, with all the threats that Donald Trump was facing, you still had those tickets that I had used to go to the White House Dinner for since 1990. I'm dating myself here. 1994. You know, the same tickets that you could just pass to a friend.
1: Wow.
2: There was no list.
1: That is crazy.
2: At the White House Correspondents'
1: Well,
2: Dinner.
1: And why were there no barriers? It's just like a straight shot. Like, if you just had a simple stanchion, you know, like a curtain, a curtain that's maybe 3 feet high, so that you have to zigzag to go through it, that would have created an impediment where somebody couldn't come bolting through. I mean, this is the problem. It's one of the six things that I think needs to be fixed. But one of those core ones is they lack the creativity. That was the whole point of one of the big points of the 9/11 commission, is they said, look, government lacks the creativity to think like a would-be perpetrator would. And consequently, to defend it against something. You make a good point, actually, about SEAL Team 6, you know, and all the SEAL teams, not to pick on 6, all the SEAL teams, they may have a mission. Maybe they have to react to something in real time and, you know, improvise, but oftentimes they are able to plan out a mission. The Secret mm-hmm. Service, yeah, they're kind of in a defensive, hey, let's see what comes at us. But you got to think creatively. And so here we are minutes into the correspondence dinner. And they're breaking it all down like, nothing going on here. I can't believe. I'm still not 100% certain. Maybe it's because I'm just naive and I haven't heard all the facts that are out there. But this idea that shots were fired and who shot and what fired shot, it doesn't seem like it was perfect.
2: No, it was not. And there was buckshot, but then they didn't show us the vest. And then Jeanine Pirro had the vest with that was supposed to be on the Secret Service agent who was shot. But they never really showed us the vest. I want the photos. You know, this is like, this is the transparency that we're lacking. There was another incident, and actually the person who got shot was a soldier in our army, a young soldier outside, you know, that incident that was happened after, very shortly after the White House Correspondents' Dinner. There was an issue on the National Mall, and there were two undercover Secret Service agents that reacted to somebody, a man with a gun. And instead, there's a lot of people who were questioning that incident, whether they provoked the guy because they approached him instead of just monitoring him, because he was not close enough to the White House to really pose a threat. And what ended up happening is they approached the guy, confronted him, and then he started shooting. And then he shot a soldier, a person who was touring the Capitol with his family. And he ended up being a young soldier in the army. And he's suing the Secret Service right now because he felt like that was a botched situation, that he has some, they have some liability for him because he's gone through a couple surgeries since then. He may have lasting damage. He may not be able to go back into the military. You know, I think that they did not provide. Matt Quinn is the deputy Secret Service director. He seems to do all the our public facing things that are not staged. Sean Kern is in a lot of recruiting videos, when there's a press conference, you usually see Deputy Matt Quinn out. And if there's internal emails for trying to address problems within the Secret Service, it's Matt Quinn that sends them. Matt Quinn is a legacy. His dad was a very renowned person. I think he was started the counter-assault team. And you know what that means, Jason. It's a very elite group of agents. Yeah. So he has the gravitas and the experience level, but he also is part of that secretive culture. And he is also launching a lot of, he's spending a lot of his time, Matt Quinn, and of course I'm sensitive to this as a journalist, trying to find the leaks in the Secret Service, you know, trying to shut down my sources.
1: Right.
2: He's doing, that's what a lot of his time, and they're using administrative subpoenas against their own agents to get into their personal phone records and, you know, try to find witch hunts for leaks. And, you know, that I understand that, as you don't want people saying things. But
1: right,
2: there was
1: It does need to be secret if you're going to be the Secret Service, right? So, yeah.
2: Yeah, I mean, I understand that kind of thing. But then the problems never get addressed if there isn't any type of process for whistleblowers to come forward. And I will say that, you know, Congress, you did a wonderful job, because transparency, sometimes it takes sunlight. And Congress is just, you know, maybe it's because Rand Paul is the DHS. He's, you know, focused on Fauci. He's focused on the problem with the ICE, all the controversy there. And maybe he's doing a favor for Donald Trump, who doesn't want this exposed. I understand that dynamic. But because there is no transparency, they're cracking down on these leakers. And it just seems like it's misguided. The energy should be fixing the Secret Service. We should have had Hegseth-like reforms, maybe not even use Hegseth, your own type of reforms, Curran-like reforms. Get out there and boost the Secret Service's morale. I have not seen one. I get leaks. I understand that. That's my business. I haven't seen one great email that's like a pep talk. This is what we're... I haven't seen one really inspiring speech. They're too afraid to have a speech because it will get leaked. I mean, We need a shakeup of the Secret Service to... These people are putting their lives on the line for our continuity of government to keep Donald Trump safe. And then we've got witch hunts going on when things leak about J.D. Vance. Now, J.D. Vance's detail being over understaffed, like terribly understaffed. So
1: other than that, things are going great. Going swimmingly.
2: It wouldn't come out if the media didn't report it. It would not be get the attention it deserves.
1: Well, and that's the difference. That's the difference. Yeah, this is the difference in the United States of America. We are open. We are transparent. We're also self-critical in order to help fix it. And that's the spirit in which we do this. Susan, I could continue to talk to you, but Susan Crabtree, look her up online, social media. Where else can people find you?
2: My job is Real Clear Politics. I'm a national political reporter. So you can, if you go on realclearpolitics.com, click on there. You can see all the stories I've done. I have lots of coverage of the Secret Service. And I'm on X at Susan Crabtree.
1: Oh, very good. Susan, thanks so much for joining us. Really do appreciate it.
2: Hey, you too, Jason. Keep up the great work.
1: Susan, I can't thank Susan Crabtree enough for joining us on this Jason in the House podcast. Truly do appreciate it. Somebody I've gotten to know through the years and does some really good reporting. I hope you're able to follow her along because, you know what, she does do good stuff, and it's really important. So I would love it if you could rate the podcast. Go ahead and subscribe to the podcast. That would be good, too. I want to remind people you can listen ad-free with a Fox News Podcast Plus subscription on Apple Podcasts, and Amazon Prime members can listen to the show ad-free on the Amazon Music app. Thanks again for listening to the Jason in the House podcast. I happen to be Jason Chaffetz. I appreciate your time, and we'll chat with you soon.
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8: Breaking news this hour from townhall.com. I'm Michael Harrington. The Trump administration is renewing its appeal to the U.S. Supreme Court after a federal judge blocked new restrictions on mail-in ballots ahead of the midterms. The legal wrangling comes even as states start sending out mail-in ballots. The appeal marks the third time the administration has asked the high court to intervene. New midterm polling is delivering a surprise for Democrats. Correspondent Willie Nelson reports.
9: Republicans now lead Democrats 51-49% on the generic congressional ballot in a new Harvard-Harris poll of likely voters. This is a shift from a four-point Democratic advantage in March. The survey also finds Republican voters more motivated to turn out. Nearly 8 in 10 respondents said they reject political extremists like Hassan Piker. Democrats have been counting on a midterm rebound that has not shown up in this poll. Willie Nelson, Washington.
8: Missouri is asking the Supreme Court to clear the way for new congressional districts, an effort Republicans hope could help preserve their House majority in the midterms. Correspondent Richard Boyd reports the appeal follows a ruling by Missouri's highest court blocking the map and ordering voters to decide the issue in November.
10: Missouri officials are urging the Supreme Court to allow new congressional boundaries designed to give Republicans a potential additional House seat. The state's top court says the existing districts must be used in November and has ordered a statewide vote on the replacement map. The dispute is part of a broader redistricting campaign. Missouri law sets Tuesday as the deadline for changes in the November ballot. Richard Boyd reporting.
8: Turning Point Action, the organization founded by the late Charlie Kirk, is making waves in the run-up to the 2028 presidential election. Turning Point staff are busy registering voters and promoting social events. A test of its ability to shape the next GOP presidential primary, the organization is currently focusing on building a foundation for the Iowa caucuses. More on these stories at townhall.com.
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8: The Greek government is promising more than 2 billion euros in tax cuts, salary increases, and other support measures before Greece's general election next year. The announcement yesterday came as more than 25,000 people joined protests in the northern city of Thessaloniki over Greece's high cost of living, low wages, and weak purchasing power. The government highlighted Greece's economic recovery, including 2.1% growth and a budget surplus last year, and pledged relief for farmers, retirees, public sector workers, and self-employed professionals. The Department of Justice has filed a federal lawsuit against the school system in Kansas City, Kansas, over its policies on transgender students. The action follows a complaint from the Defense of Freedom Institute, which says the school system refuses to tell parents when their child is living as the opposite sex in class. Assistant Attorney General Harmeet Dillon says, quote, "Parental rights are paramount in the operation of America's schools." News and analysis at townhall.com. American Airlines is going after higher-spending travelers these days.
12: The plan is to add more premium seats to its Boeing 777-300ER planes, used on long-haul routes. The airline is also phasing out first class on the aircraft, while increasing the number of business class seats. The first retrofitted aircraft will begin commercial service on Wednesday out of New York, and the airline expects to complete upgrades of all 20 of its 777-300ERs next year.
8: That's correspondent Bill Alexander reporting. Today is Sunday, September the 6th, and a number of notable people are celebrating a birthday today, including comedian Joanne Worley, 89 years old today. Comedian and actor Jane Curtin is 79. Comedian Jeff Foxworthy is celebrating his 68th. Former New Jersey Governor Chris Christie is 64 years old today. R&B singer Macy Gray turns 59. More on these stories at townhall.com.
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15: Welcome to Washington. I'm Brett Baer. House Minority Leader Hakeem Jeffries huddled with one moderate Democrat who enraged the party after she and another member voted to propel Republican priorities. Democrats are working to eliminate dissension in the ranks as they try to take back House control in the midterms. Meantime, lawmakers are heading home early for recess with several major agenda items left hanging in the balance. Here's Chief Congressional Correspondent Chad Pergram on Capitol Hill.
16: Internal party fights are intense.
17: I think there should be consequences. I think at the end of the day, the reason we have a caucus is to be united against what Republicans are trying to do.
16: Actions speak louder than words. When defector Marie Glusenkamp Perez addressed the Rules Committee.
18: Thank you to the members of the Rule Committee.
16: Democrat Jim McGovern turned his back. House Minority Leader Hakeem Jeffries trying to turn a corner with the Renegades.
19: Congresswoman Marie Glusenkamp Perez and myself were able to talk in a very forward-looking way about how to make sure that we're all on the same page as we approach the midterm elections and beyond.
16: The leader cryptic when pressed why he even had to admonish members for breaking his trust. Does that say something about where the Democratic caucus is and if they follow your leadership?
19: Res ipsa loquitur. That's Latin for the thing speaks for itself.
16: The House again on recess. GOP leaders canceling another 2 weeks later this month.
20: I think people in both parties want to be in their districts campaigning right now.
16: Vulnerable Republicans primed to make their midterm pitch.
21: No tax on tips, no tax on overtime, no tax on Social Security. 87% of seniors on Social Security did not pay income tax.
16: But the hiatus infuriates others.
22: I mean, the war is causing gas prices to go up, food prices to go up, really hurting our economy. We should be here till this war ends.
16: The House waiting for the Senate to adopt a budget framework to restock the military.
23: That is my top priority, and of course we have the Farm Bill and the NDAA and the Surface Transportation Bill.
16: What remains undone is the Russia sanctions bill. Members want solutions to the trade war with Canada. Some Republicans just met with Trade Representative Jamison Greer. Brett?
15: Chad, thanks.
24: We have such integrated markets. We don't understand why the Americans would want Canada to be weaker.
25: Canada has taken advantage of us. They have ripped us off for years. And now we're turning the tables, very, very easily turning the tables.
26: Trump has recently been complaining about the terrible trade deal with Canada. Who concluded that? Trump in his first term. It's one of his few real accomplishments from his first term, the USMCA.
15: Well, trade tensions between the U.S. and Canada escalating with talks seemingly at a standstill and leaders from both nations trading barbs. Joining us tonight to talk about it all, the aforementioned U.S. Trade Representative Jamison Greer. Ambassador, thanks so much.
27: Great to be here.
15: We understand, you know, the U.S. has been saying, you've been saying, the president's been saying, that Canada basically shook hands and then walked away from the deal for political reasons. Canada has intimated that the U.S. changed the terms of the deal at the last minute that was agreed to and walked away from the table. So what exactly happened?
27: Here's what happened, Brett. So remember, for the past year and a half, through the entire trade program that President Trump has implemented to reshore and protect American manufacturing, Canada has had the best deal. Anytime anything satisfied the rules under the U.S.-Mexico-Canada agreement, it would come in duty-free. So they've had that. We told them. They came to us. They said, we want a deal. And I said, if you're interested in a deal, we can work on this. And I told them what we could deliver. I said, we could try to give you the best deal in the world on steel, aluminum, autos, and help you out on lumber. These are things very sensitive for the Canadians. And we managed to move the levers of our government to give them that deal. Handshake one evening, like you said, between the president and the prime minister. They went back to Ottawa. I don't know what happened between the meeting, the call with the president and in Ottawa. We know they talked to premiers. We know that there was some press about the deal up there. And then when they came back, they wanted more. They wanted more tariff relief. It wasn't good enough to have the best deal in the world. They wanted it to be even better and that kind of thing. These were things we couldn't accommodate.
0: So when they say the Commerce Secretary Lutnick stepped in and everything got screwed up, that's not true.
27: That's not true. I've been working with Secretary Lutnick from day one on all of these issues.
0: Okay, here is the Prime Minister of Canada. Take a listen.
1: There are a few issues that the United States was arguing right up to the last hour. Red lines weren't going to change, boom, it's in there, you know, our way or the highway, take it or leave it, you know, attitude. That now they're not.
0: And you're saying that's disingenuous.
27: Well, the Prime Minister, he said that we said things were red lines. That's not a word I've used. Now, it's a word they use. They use words like red line. They use words like non-negotiable. We're there to do a deal. We were ready to do it. We gave them the best deal in the world. Did it give them everything? No. Did we have everything we wanted? No. That's how a deal works.
0: Do you believe the Canadians were negotiating in good faith?
27: So I think so. I had very good conversations with my counterpart, Dominic LeBlanc, who's the trade minister there and their chief negotiator. That's why we were able to get to a point where Tuesday night, the leaders of our countries were able to have a call and say, this is the deal we want to move forward. Again, I don't know what happened in Ottawa. I don't know what happened in Quebec.
0: Right. But when's the last time you talked to them?
27: I've had a couple of texts and I've had some outreach from them, but we haven't had negotiations since
0: then.
27: So,
0: given everything that's transpired since the breakdown in negotiations, what would it take for the U.S. to sit back down with Canada and work on a deal in this environment?
27: Well, remember, when Canada backed away, their leadership went on TV the next day and said, we're suspending negotiations, we've been attacked, etc. Again, this is for a country that sends the vast majority of their goods duty-free to the United States, where they've retaliated against us. They're the only one besides China who's retaliated.
0: And what about that retaliation? Is it painful? I mean, there's a lot of states that involved midterm elections, for example, where they could have an effect.
27: Well, remember, Canada's been retaliating against us since last year. They banned the sale of American liquor on shelves. They've excluded American companies from procurement. Since even before the second Trump term, they've limited our ability to sell dairy into Canada, and they're importing things from China. They're turning them into other goods and trying to get them duty-free across our border. So do we want these fixed? Yes, we do. Do we think that our dairy farmers and everyone should have a fair shot in Canada? We do.
0: Things seem to be going better with Mexico. What has Mexico done differently, and where are you with the Mexican administration?
27: Well, I met with the Mexican trade minister, and we have very frequent conversations at the highest levels. Over the past year, we have given the Mexican officials many things we'd like them to change in their trade relationship with us, and they've been responsive. We have issues on intellectual property. They've introduced laws to fix IP, to protect American creators. We have issues with security. It's not specifically trade, but they've been responsive. They are eager to do things to protect North America from Chinese imports. They have raised tariffs on China and Vietnam to protect our economy from dumping and subsidizing.
0: Just back to Canada, there are 19 states that have Canada as the largest import-export market. Is there pressure from those governors and representatives of those states that putting on you and the administration politically? I mean, we're up against the midterms here, and some of those states are really crucial to Republicans.
27: So the number one trading partner of the United States is the United States. Most of our trade and commerce activity happens within our borders. And then we have Canada, Mexico, China, and others. I have had a lot of conversations with members of Congress on both sides of the aisle about this issue. I've talked to them about the Canadian reaction. Many of them, again, on both sides have said, how can we help the Canadians get back to the table? And I've said, well, you have to help them understand they had the best deal on offer, and that's the way forward. They need to get points on the board.
0: Let me bring up this. New York Times, U.S. trade gap ballooned in July. U.S. trade deficit in goods and services grew to the biggest gap in 16 months in July as America imported more electronics to feed the country's artificial intelligence boom. The monthly trade deficit hit $88.6 billion in the month, an increase of more than 24% compared to June. By all accounts, you know, the Treasury Treasury Secretary has talked about a booming economy. If it weren't for the Iran war, that perhaps it would really be taking off. But is this also hindering the economy in some way, this battle, the trade gap, the tariffs?
27: So, no. And let me put that in context a little bit. If you look at the trade deficit from January to July of this year, and you compare it to the same period last year, the trade deficit in goods has gone down by 20%. So did it go up month on month? Yes, it did. But it also came in under expectations. And the goods you're talking about, the chips, the computers, et cetera, these are things that are fueling productivity and fueling automation and fueling more factories. And so the composition of our imports, it's gone away from finished items and it's moving to capital goods, which includes computers and chips, the kinds of stuff you put into advanced manufacturing.
0: We're just 3 weeks from President Xi, Chinese President Xi, from coming here to D.C. If you look at the current tariffs on China ahead of this meeting, there's a number of them, and they're significant, different elements. If you look at the U.S. goods trade with China last year, it's significant in the hundreds of billions of dollars, and there is a trade deficit with China of $202.7 billion, a decrease from 2024. As you look to this meeting and considering where we were in Beijing, and we talked right before that, what do you expect from this and how much can get done in this meeting here by President Xi?
27: Remember, we're not looking for a giant comprehensive trade agreement with China. We're looking to manage this relationship. Part of this is continuing to get the deficit down. The deficit hasn't been this low with China for many years. They're no longer our largest deficit, in fact. So when President Xi comes, we expect that we will probably have some more announcements on agriculture and non-tariff barriers related to agriculture to incentivize American sales into China.

0: love this place. I've been surfing here since I was a kid. Now, seeing my grandson out on the water, it means everything to me. Watching him and taking in the blue waves, the sea breeze, the blurry horizon.
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5: 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Today we're talking about dengue fever, not because of a specific outbreak, but to highlight the risk. The Mayo Clinic describes it as an illness from mosquito bites, most often found in tropical and subtropical areas of the world, like the Caribbean, Latin and South America, Southeast Asia, and the Pacific Islands. And while it's more common in those areas, there are cases in Europe and the United States. With a mild case, you might get a fever and flu-like symptoms, including headache, muscle or joint pain, upset stomach, vomiting, swollen glands, and a rash. But a worse version, called dengue hemorrhagic fever, can cause a sudden drop in blood pressure, bleeding, and even death. You can get a vaccine for it. It's two shots a few months apart. But the World Health Organization says the vaccine alone won't lower the number of cases where it's most common, suggesting people also need to prevent mosquito bites and manage mosquito populations. For more health news, go to foxnewshealth.com. House Call for Health. I'm Lisa Brady, Fox News.
6: I'm Gianna Gelosi with your Fox True Crime Minute. More than a dozen Penn State frat brothers were busted for running a complex cocaine trafficking ring out of two separate fraternities that allegedly forced young pledges to cut and bag the drugs that were then sold to students. The Pennsylvania Office of Attorney General says the cocaine was cut and packaged primarily at the Delta Upsilon and Sigma Chi fraternity houses before it was distributed mostly to other Penn State students. Two former students, Agostino Abatiello and Thomas Robinson, are accused of being the main suppliers, making regular trips from Philadelphia and New York. Four of those charged are current Penn State students. Nine are alumni. The 14th defendant is the father of a student. He's accused of trying to conceal evidence and obstruct the investigation. Penn State has since suspended Delta Upsilon while it investigates the frat and said Sigma Chi is not recognized by the university and operates outside of its supervision. There's more on this story at foxnews.com or subscribe to the Fox True Crime Podcast. I'm Gianna Gelosi with your Fox True Crime Minute.
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8: Legendary tennis champion Arthur Ashe was the first African-American player to compete professionally in tennis. In leading UCLA to the NCAA title in 1965, he created a tennis program for inner cities in 1968 and was the U.S. LTA amateur champ and won the first U.S. Open at Forest Hills, being ranked co-number one with Rod Laver in that year.
9: This is still one of the Grand Slam titles, and now Muscles is the only player who win the Grand Slam this year. After a day of rest yesterday, he was pretty tough today, and I look forward to playing him again because for this year we're all square. I think I beat him about a month and a half ago in Detroit under poor light.

0: here's hoping we meet in the final of Forest Hills on my turf. So I'll see you in September.
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6: When you interrupt people during a worship service, that is a violation of the law. Just as you have the right to protest, they have a right to worship God as they choose.
7: Everyone deserves the right to worship in peace. Everyone. An act of violence, of hate, should be treated to the fullest extent of the law. I think we need to acknowledge that we have a problem.
8: Well, in tonight's Common Ground segment, the bipartisan effort to guarantee Americans are not hindered in their religious practices. This evening, we talk with two of the sponsors of what's called the Right to Worship Act in the House. Joining us, New York Democratic Congressman Tom Suozzi and North Carolina Republican Congressman Brad Knott. Okay, Congressman, thanks for being here on Common Ground. I want to talk about your legislation, why it's important, why you need to do it. I want to start with, you know, this week you have a continuing resolution that passes the House that funds the government. But there's a lot of people asking, Congressman Knott, can anything get done? We seem to always go through these cycles where we're passing the buck until the next financial cliff. Anything major get done before we get to the election?
9: Yeah, I can tell you, Brad, it's no surprise that people are turning their focus to November, to the elections. There is some fraying of momentum, I would say, because of that. But the desire's there. 85-90% of Republicans, I know the same for the Democrats, would want to stay here and get things in a big way done before the November election.
8: There are about 500 plus, might be 600 bills that have passed the House that are in the Senate. You know, how does that move?
10: I think that, you know, we're in a very toxic time in our country right now. I think that too much of what goes on in Washington, D.C. is about performance, you know, looking at your camera and saying something to get the other side pissed off, instead of actually working together, doing the hard work that's necessary to solve these very complicated problems.
8: Which is what you guys are doing on this Right to Worship Act, and we highlight the Common Ground efforts. Establish a 100-foot protest-free buffer zone around houses of worship during religious services, making it unlawful to knowingly disrupt or impede people from attending. This law imposes civil fines for violations and authorizes individuals, the U.S. Attorney General and state attorneys general, to sue violators. Peaceful expression protected by the First Amendment is excluded from the bill's prohibited activities. Why, Congressman Knott, is this important?
9: Well, it's important because the First Amendment, as you well know, it protects religious exercise and speech. And we see around the country that there is a growing target, especially with more traditional faith, for disruption, for targeted protest that prohibits people from exercising their religious freedom. And what this does, Brett, it gives a civil right of action. So if you have a prosecutor, a DA, for instance, that's too busy or politically opposed to enforcing the law, this gives the victims of the disruption the right to guarantee their First Amendment protections of free exercise of religion.
8: So on the Senate side, to my earlier point, you have Senators Alyssa Slotkin of Michigan and Ted Cruz of Texas co-sponsored the Senate bill. Could this be one of the things that gets done before the election?
10: You know, this is one of those examples where we did the hard work that was necessary to try and find common ground. I had a bill called the Sacred Act a couple months ago, and then I heard that Brad was working on this also and that Cruz was interested, and we all worked together.
8: Is that how it works? Like you kind of build like that, you find out who's in the same area code?
10: Yeah, and there's outside groups also that are pushing for bills to happen, and they would much rather see us do a bill that we work together on instead of just doing some sort of messaging bill. And the challenge here is protect First Amendment rights that include freedom of speech, but also protect people's right to worship. The thing that hit me in the head was, like, I go to church every Sunday, 4 o'clock on Saturdays often, and I was thinking to myself, what would I want to subject myself to or my kids to in order for me to just attend religious services? You shouldn't have to show particular courage or guts to walk through a gauntlet of people hurling insults at you and intimidating you from going.
8: You know, there's some on the right who point to Democrats on the left and say there is a an anti-Israel, anti-Jewish bent to some of the party. Times of Israel has Jews targeted in 63% of all religious hate crimes in the U.S. last year, FBI data. Overall hate crimes and those targeting Jews decreased last year compared to 2024, although Jews remain disproportionately targeted. Do you think there's a problem in the party and how it talks about that?
10: There's no question that there's a problem in my party and the Republican Party with anti-Semitism and Jew hatred. That's a real thing. It's always existed throughout history, but it's worse now because of, I think, people pandering to their base because of gerrymandering, social media, and our foreign adversaries trying to build things to get us to hate each other more. This bill has been endorsed not only by Jewish groups, but by Muslim groups, Hindu groups, Sikh groups, Christian groups, Catholic groups. They're all getting behind this because they know this is a problem.
8: Congressman?
9: Well, I'll just say this. If you look at the bill, the text, the disruption is defined as substantial disruption. If you're marching around with a sign that says something that you're protesting, whether it's a Christian church or a synagogue or some other house of worship, that's fine. It is the substantial disruption that we are targeting in this bill. And we're seeing it across the country, every state, and I really hope it can pass.
8: Do you think that there's more of this effort? I know you said it's toxic, but you've been back here a number of times on Common Ground segments. You're trying.
10: We got to keep pushing. This is what the American people want. That's what they deserve. They're sick and tired of everybody just pointing fingers at each other. They want us to work together and solve problems to make their lives better.
9: And I'll note this, Brett. I worked with an outside group to get this bill formed. Representative Swazi called me. He found me on the House floor. He put down his bill. He joined this one. He contributed unbelievably productively to this bill's formation. And now he's gone and helped secure Senator Slotkin, Senator Cruz. So it's a hats off to Representative Swazi in this effort.
10: Thank you both.
8: That's good stuff. Thank you both for being here.
9: Thank you.
8: You can see all of the Common Ground segments on my podcast, Common Ground. Find that in the All-Star Panel podcast under the Brett Baer podcast at foxnewspodcast.com, Spotify, or wherever you download podcasts. You can also see the discussion on the Fox News YouTube page. We'll be back with more right after this.

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3: Despite our repeated warnings, Gaddafi continued his reckless policy of intimidation, his relentless pursuit of terror. 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
6: An official announcement from the Council of Ministers. There has been an accident at the Chernobyl Atomic Power Station.
7: Clearly, this disease, which strikes men and women, children and adults, people of all races, must be stopped. It is estimated that 1.5 million people are now infected with the AIDS virus.
3: The United States has not swapped boatloads of plane loads of American weapons for the return of American hostages, and we will not.
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11: Heavy snow fell in Washington, D.C. the night before John F. Kennedy's inauguration, but thoughts of canceling the plans were overruled. On January 20th, 1961, he stood in the bitter cold on the steps of the Capitol and before a crowd of 20,000 was sworn in as the 35th President of the United States.
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25: President Trump followed through on Tuesday with a threat of escalation by launching heavy retaliatory strikes against Iranian targets near the Strait of Hormuz. Meanwhile, back at home, a summer of primary upsets is expanding the battle for the Democratic Party ahead of November. In Michigan, there is no love lost between Vice President J.D. Vance and Democratic Senate nominee Abdul El-Sayed.
26: I find the guy is a bit of a joke. He's always talking about my wife, my grandmother, various people in my family. It's like, dude, if you want to attack me, like, feel free to attack me. I'm the Vice President of the United States. But, like, I don't know who his wife is. I'm sure she's a lovely person. Just keep families out of this stuff.
25: This comes as rising momentum for progressive and DSA-backed candidates continues to raise concerns for both Democratic establishment leaders and Republicans. We'll start there with our panel, Democratic strategist, Fox News contributor Richard Fowler, Republican strategist, co-founder of South and Hill Strategies, Colin Reed, and Fox News chief congressional correspondent, Chad Pergram. All right, Colin, let me start with you, because the criticism is Republicans are focusing so much on El-Sayed and so much on DSA that they're actually fueling fundraising and attention before the general election.
27: Well, the Michigan Senate race was always going to be a marquee Senate race even before the rise of El-Sayed, because it's one of those seats that if the Republicans are able to flip it, it's one of the few seats that if a blue seat that can become red, the Senate map and the Democrats' path to 51 becomes that much harder. But you're right, it's taken on outsized attention in especially the last 4 weeks since El-Sayed won his primary nomination. And look, this is really simple, Brett. If this race in Michigan is about El-Sayed, it's a good spot for the Republicans to be in. If it becomes a referendum on the administration and Donald Trump, and that by the way holds writ large in all these other races as well, it's going to be a tough night for Republicans. And El-Sayed, over the last 4 weeks since becoming his party's nominee, has shown no ability to be able to put forward a general election message. He's still talking about and unable to distance himself from Hassan Piker for whatever reason, probably because large parts of his base support him. And I think that's a big reason why the Fox poll last month showed him losing in the polls. So look, El-Sayed's a flawed candidate. And finally, he's also someone whose policies have a way of infecting the entire party and becoming a pox on the entire House that other candidates, Republican candidates, can run against.
25: Okay, Richard, your take on the focus and kind of the split in the Democratic Party.
28: Well, one, thanks for having me, too. I hear Colin's analysis on this. I'm not sure I necessarily agree, and no shocker there. But I think if you're talking about El-Sayed and you're not talking about Mike Rogers and what he wants to do for the state of Michigan, I think that's indeed problematic for Republicans in this moment. And I think the same goes for Florida. If you're talking about Angie Nixon and you're not talking about her opponent, if you're talking about James Tallarico and you're not talking about Ken Paxton, because then the juxtaposition becomes Angie Nixon, Tallarico, and El-Sayed versus President Donald Trump and where you started this show, Brett. It's about that and this quagmire in Iran and America not being able to get its way out. And these three candidates talking about what's happening here at home, the rise in cost of gas, the rise in cost of rent, the rise in cost of grocery prices, and the president not talking about that. And I think that paints a very, very bad picture for Republicans as we get closer and closer to this midterm elections. What is the contrast? A war in Iran or a group of candidates talking about issues at kitchen tables?
25: All right, Chad, with all the politics happening ahead of the midterms, meantime, there's stuff that has to get done. And what is going to get done prior to the midterms in November on Capitol Hill?
29: Well, not a lot. And the House of Representatives has just gotten the one thing done that they had to get done. And that is to align with the Senate on an interim spending bill to fund the government through December 11th. You know, there was a point over the summer where I think a lot of political handicappers here on Capitol Hill would think that we were at a 90th percentile of the chance of government shutdown this fall. They've erased that. They basically passed a bill to keep the government open with no new spending through December 11th. And I think that the hurt was on both sides from last year, regardless of who was to blame, to just get that done. I mean, the House passed a partisan spending bill in the summer back in July. But then in early August, the Senate passed a bipartisan bill with more than 90 votes. And then they passed it with more than, 370 votes in the House of Representatives. So that's pretty significant, the fact that there's not going to be a government shutdown. The big question right now on Capitol Hill is just how long is the House of Representatives going to be here? They had, only about 380 members here on this set of Monday night votes. There's a lot of people who want to go back and campaign, who've got one foot out the door because they either lost their primary or they're retiring. And, they don't have this traffic from the Senate. I'm told that they might do is maybe, cut everybody loose at the end of this scheduled week. The House was scheduled to be in this week, then be out for the Labor Day week. Both the House and Senate return the week of the 14th, that they might say, well, if there's a reason for us to come back, we will. What the Senate has to do, and we'll see, the only legislative vote that's teed up with a unanimous consent request, meaning it's locked in, is a test vote on this cryptocurrency bill that they've been trying to do for quite a while. That's on the afternoon of Tuesday, September 15th. It's not clear that it has the votes, and that there's also a general agreement. It's in the congressional record, but not locked in as a date and time, some sort of a vote related to the sports regulation bill, college sports. And that would come sometime before the end of the month. So whether or not they can get that done, I don't know. So what you're seeing here is a lot of stunting by Republicans trying to get Democrats on the record on things, a vote about, socialism. Do you agree with socialism? Put Democrats on the record there. They're not getting the Save America Act done. That's another thing that, will hurt the Republican base. Another issue is a constitutional amendment against packing the Supreme Court. It would fix in the Constitution the size of the Supreme Court at 9 and kind of force Democrats to say, look, do you really want to pack the court, or you think we should stick with what we got right now where it's been since after the Civil War?
25: Yeah, and we've seen these efforts before just to get the opposing party on the record about various things so you can make commercials at home. Colin, the next week is also the midterm convention, first time for that for Republicans in Dallas, Texas. The 9th and 10th, Vice President Vance will talk the first night, President Trump the second night. Clearly, the White House and the political side of the administration is betting that they are going to try to put President Trump on the ballot. And they are going to try to say, yes, you need to vote because it's that important. And they're going to try to defend what they've done over the past 2 years.
27: That's right, Brett. And that's not a trend necessarily that's unique to this president and this administration. The Obama administration, for instance, famously struggled to get its coalition out to the polls when President Obama himself was on the ballot. And President Trump in 2016 and 2024 put together coalitions in previous year that haven't existed in previous years and powered him to victory. And I think the convention next week isn't a chance to not only steal the national spotlight. It's going to be impossible for anyone to compete with the media attention that night, put the president front and center. And look, it's the bet that they've made heading into the midterm elections now that are just 63 days away. So it's the bet they're going to take into the heart of the battle. And ultimately, you're going to see that. And I bet you're going to hear a whole lot about socialism and what the other party stands for. And that's the best chance Republicans have in these midterms is to make this a choice election rather than a referendum.
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2: Yeah, the tough part, Colin, obviously, is you're into your 7 month of the Iran war. Gas prices ticked up again after the recent strikes. While they're having some success getting ships through the Strait of Hormuz, there's not an exit ramp for that war. And it'll be interesting to see how that is portrayed in this midterm convention.
3: Yeah, and if the president's guilty of overstating the case and saying that a war could be wound down in 3 to 4 weeks that took 47 years to get here, then that's something his critics are going to bring up to no end, and we'll see where the voters render their judgment. But it's also, I think, important, Brett, to understand where Iran is in this situation, because they're losing economically, they're wounded militarily, they failed to inflict the global oil crisis they were seeking to impose. Our blockade is inflicting more pain on them than they are on us. And the president and his policies are trying to squeeze their economy as hard as they can. And I think the president, there's two things he doesn't want to do, which is to have a global economic crisis blow up in the next 63 days, certainly, and also commit ground troops to it. So the path forward is murky on both sides, but it's not Iran's not winning this war either. It's just it hasn't been the clean, fast victory that I think some were hoping for.
2: Yeah. And so, Richard, do you see, as others have seen on the Republican side, that this race is a battle over the president's approval ratings, which in many states are underwater, versus the scary socialists that are portrayed in your party that are scaring some people in some of those Midwestern states?
4: Listen, I think this race, it depends upon where you're looking at it from and how you're looking at it from what state. I think for this White House, they look at this Iran war as who's winning and who's losing. I think for the Iranians, they see this as we don't have to win the war. We just have to win the negotiation. And we can prolong that negotiation for as long as possible, understanding that at some point in time, the Trump administration and House and Senate Republicans and many state legislatures and governor's mansions will have to go for an election, which is what we're up upon, which is what we're approaching. And I think therein lies the problem. And so for this sort of internal battle happening in the Democratic Party, that sort of becomes a wash as you get closer and closer into this election and this quagmire in Iran continues, because it allows Democrats, whether you're to the far left or you're to the center left, to say it's really not about whether we're socialists or whether we are centrist. It's about ending this war in Iran and bringing down the prices at your kitchen table. And that's an easy contrast against a Republican Party and a White House that seems to be more concerned about building a ballroom or building a helipad or trying to get themselves out of this war in Iran. I think that's what Democrats are banking on in this moment. And I think Republicans and the Trump White House is making that relatively easy for them.
2: Yeah. Chad, thoughts?
5: Well, I think that's the issue here. You know, historically, midterm elections are referendums on the president. The Democrats, however, if you can look at their favorability ratings going into the 2018 midterms when they won 40 seats in the House, and by the way, the Republicans picked up seats in the Senate in that midterm, even though Republicans flipped control of the House, they're not doing great compared to where they were in 2018. So I think it's a question about, you know, who gets out their base. President Trump has indicated, he said, vote like I'm on the ballot. Historically, that has shown that they can get Republicans to the polls. But some Republicans, you know, they might be unwilling to show up if they feel that the administration has, you know, not performed what they were looking for when it comes to the economy, when it comes to the war, when it comes to picking fights with Canada and fighting about names of bodies of water. You know, those types of things. Some people say, look, that's not what I'm there for. So, you know, if they look to the Democrats, you know, do they offer that message as well? When you hear from the Democrats, you know, they want to pack the Supreme Court or Medicare for all. And as we said earlier in the conversation, a lot of this, you know, focuses on these left-wing candidates who are too extreme. Somebody like Abdul El Sayed, you know, maybe he's able to get elected. But I'll tell you this, had Haley Stevens, the Democratic representative from Michigan, been the nominee, and then this trade war with Canada started, considering, you know, the geopolitics of Michigan with Canada, I think the Democrats would feel a lot better right there. You know, this is the fear that, you know, Democrats had going into this election, that they have people who are too extreme and Republicans are able to nationalize the election. At the end of the day, you know, I will say that maybe an issue with the beef prices and importing beef, you know, the Democrats seem to be doing exceedingly well in Iowa right now for both the Senate race and the gubernatorial race, Alaska. Maybe the beef issue certainly works in Texas with Tallarico. And that's why when it comes down to control of the House, you know, there are two House seats in Iowa that might be in play. Maybe they pick up a House seat in Ohio, Max Miller, the embattled Republican representative there. But maybe they lose Marcy Kaptur's seat, the Democrat from northern Ohio, who was in a car wreck and hasn't been able to campaign. And that's why it's really hard to see which party has control of the House, because you got to do these onesies and twosies around the country. And it's not a wave that's breaking like what we saw in 2018. Those things just don't exist anymore. And that's why it's very hard to read control of the House. And that's why I think, you know, you talk to some people up here, it might be several days, if not weeks, before we understand which party controls the House, because you have anywhere from, you know, 5 to 20 House seats that are divided by narrow margins. And it takes a while to figure out who really, you know, won those seats. And then you can determine which party controls the House of Representatives. And let me say this. If we get to a 50-50 Senate, nowhere is it written down. And we've had three 50-50 Senates, the two most recent ones in 2000 and 2020, that the party that has the vice president suddenly is the majority party. You have to have a power-sharing agreement that's approved by the entire Senate. That's what happened in 2000. That's what happened in 2020. And you could imagine the toxicity in the Senate over passing that. You know, so I don't know that that's a done deal either. I think we might be in for some rocky turf in the late fall here.
2: Yeah, and Colin, as you look at the crystal ball, I mean, the conventional wisdom is that it's going to be tough for Republicans to hold on to the House, and they, you know, may squeak by in the Senate, but there are a lot of races that are on the edge that really control of the Senate hinges on November turnout.
3: Yeah, and Chad mentioned the 2018 midterm elections. There's also the 2022 midterm elections, where there was this projected red wave that was going to wash all these Republican office holders ashore when President Biden's numbers were tanking and people were sick of the administration and everything that was going on, and it just didn't happen. So that's a long way of saying that these midterm elections are unpredictable. Ultimately, though, for Republicans, they understand the challenges. They understand the president's numbers are not where they need to be right now for a huge Republican win, likely. But at the same time, this socialism coursing through the Democratic Party gives especially some of these House members a chance. And for case in proof of that, I mean, there was only four House Democrats were willing to put their name on an amendment condemning socialism in the DSA this week in the House of Representatives. So why is that only four? Why is it only Rahm Emanuel out there saying that socialism has no place in the party? So Republican candidates need to drive that message loud and clear, because this hasn't existed before. In 2006 and 2018 and 2022, some of these other turbulent years, the parties were fighting around the edges. It wasn't whether we're not going to fundamentally remake our country and get rid of the Senate and the presidency and the Supreme Court and all these other wacky ideas that are not just floating around in extreme left wing circles, but are actively coursing through the mainstream of the Democratic Party these days.
2: Yeah, and again, some of these votes are going to make their way into commercials all over the country. Panel, thanks so much. Here is a bit of history. On September 1st, 1752, the bell that would become an enduring symbol of American freedom, the Liberty Bell, arrived in Philadelphia aboard the ship Myrtilla. Though it famously cracked upon the first test strike and had to be recast twice by local metal workers, it went on to summon legislators and citizens during the dawn of the American Revolution, cementing its place in U.S. history. That'll do it for this week. You can hear more of this series at foxnewspodcast.com or wherever you download your podcasts. Make sure to leave a rating and a review. We want to hear from you. For Richard, Colin, and Chad, I'm Brett Baer. We'll see you next time.

0: The U.S. Treasury quietly released its official financial report for 2025. It appears by its own numbers, the U.S. government seems insolvent. It's reported that the Treasury shows about $6 trillion in assets and over $47 trillion in liabilities. Add it all up, and it looks like the U.S. owes more than $130 trillion it doesn't have. 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
1: News this hour from Town Hall, I'm Mary Rose. Iran says it attacked three U.S.-linked oil tankers in the Strait of Hormuz, calling it retaliation for earlier U.S. strikes on Iranian tankers. U.S. Central Command says it targeted the Iranian vessels after Navy warships came under missile attack Saturday. President Trump is marking National Preparedness Month with a call for Americans to take practical steps now before disaster strikes and for states and communities to strengthen their ability to respond.
2: President Trump says preparedness is America's first line of defense against natural and man-made threats. In a new National Preparedness Month message, the president urges families to know local risks, make emergency plans, keep essential supplies, follow trusted alerts, and protect their homes and property. Mr. Trump says his administration's America First Resilience Strategy emphasizes stronger infrastructure, secure supply chains, and greater state and local readiness so Washington can focus on the biggest national emergencies. Richard Boyd reporting.
1: Here's a look at the week ahead on Wall Street.
3: Reports on inflation are once again taking center stage for markets this week. The government puts out its latest report on inflation and wholesale prices on Thursday. That's the Producer Price Index, or the PPI. Those are prices that businesses pay for goods they stock their shelves with. On Friday, an even more closely watched report comes out. That's the Consumer Price Index, or CPI, which tracks the prices that households pay. The big question for markets will inflation be hot enough to push the Fed to raise its benchmark interest rate? The Fed winds up its latest policy meeting later this month. Seth Sutel, New York.
1: A Category 3 hurricane south of Hawaii is expected to turn north today and create storm conditions on the islands. More on these stories at townhall.com.
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1: President Trump wants to transform East Potomac Park's golf course in Washington, D.C. into a world-class venue. But as Washington correspondent Andrew Stewart tells us,
6: D.C. residents fear transforming that golf course could alter the park's historic character and affordability. The park, created by Congress in 1897, has served diverse visitors for more than a century. President Trump has already visited the course with plans and a golf architect. This is sparking concerns about increased fees and loss of public space.
1: That's Washington correspondent Andrew Stewart reporting. A lawsuit challenges the redevelopment, citing potential violations of the Congressional Act that established the park. The Trump administration is renewing its appeal to the Supreme Court after a federal judge blocked new restrictions on mail ballots. Breaking news and analysis at townhall.com. Just about the time you thought you'd heard everything, along comes this story.
7: When most people see a well-dressed penguin, they say, wow, there goes a well-dressed penguin. Researchers in Chile have designed special vests for penguins to help the critters recover from storm injuries. The snug red vest threaded with copper and zinc help to speed up the healing. Veterinarians are adapting technology for Humboldt penguins, whose population has declined due to threats like fishing nets and plastic pollution. Jason Walker reporting.
1: A severe weather threat is taking aim at the southeast as the Labor Day holiday weekend continues. Portions of South Carolina and Georgia could be hit hard today, including cities such as Charleston and Savannah. Damaging wind gusts and possible flash flooding are the primary threats. A level 2 out of 5 severe storm threat is present in the area. More on these stories at
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0: Good afternoon, and welcome to another episode of We the People Radio. It is September 6th, Labor Day weekend. My name is Aaron Ryan.
1: And I'm Bill Cundiff.
2: And I'm Kathy Grindstaff.
0: We've roped Kathy in again on this three-day weekend. We always rope Alex in.
3: I'm not.
0: Alex is our perennial hostage. So, we're doing kind of a part two plus today, I guess, because it's kind of part two, but then we've added some people. So, last week, we were talking about what is commonly referred to as gas station heroin.
2: Kratom.
0: Kratom, Kathy's favorite. And we've done so many shows on marijuana and the effects and all that stuff, and kratom always comes up, but then Kathy knew about it, so I won't drag her down the rabbit hole with me, but like I didn't know really
3: Kratom
0: anything.
3: Kratom sounds like a bad guy in a video game.
0: It does too, doesn't it?
1: I think he was a villain in the last Batman show,
0: yeah.
1: Wasn't he?
0: Yeah, you and Alex.
1: Kratom.
0: So obviously we needed a lot more education just in case that little exchange didn't make it clear. And I discovered Dean Francis from endkratomaddiction.org. Well, that's not really where he's from, but that's where he lives now.
2: Awesome website.
0: Yeah, awesome. And the website is fantastic.
2: Yes, awesome.
0: Super fantastic. So we have that linked up for you today at We the People Radio. And so we have him back on this week. And we have the supporting cast, or the other legs of the stool, however you want to look at it. So Cameron Francis, his son, who kind of got the ball rolling on this whole thing, and I'm not going to wreck it. I'll let him tell his own story. And Hillary Teslick, whose name I may have pronounced incorrectly, she can square us away on that. She is the executive director of End Kratom Addiction. And also the co-founder of Quitting Kratom Support. So I also don't want to mess up her story, so I'll let her tell it. So we have all three of them on a conference call together with us. And so we're just going to go wherever they want to go this week. So I don't know who wants to start off, but how would you like to...
4: Wow.
0: How do you want to play it here, guys and gal?
4: Well, first of all, Aaron, thanks for having us back on and covering this. I mean, this really is at an epidemic level across the country. It is every day we're inundated with the stories of people who their lives have been torn apart by addiction, lost jobs, lost all kinds of stuff, and then worse, it's the death. It's like, young people, and it's just unbelievable. But I think ladies first. I think having Hillary share, I always try to make a good first impression on people, and so that usually means having Hillary speak. So go ahead, Hillary.
5: Okay, yeah, thanks again for having us on here, and you were correct in your pronunciation. My name is Hillary Teslick, and yes, I'm the executive director of EKA, co-founded Quitting Kratom Support. The reason that I do this work today is because I'm in Kratom recovery myself. I first started taking Kratom back in 2017, like Cameron did.
6: This call will be recorded.
0: Oh, that was just a little government message there. I don't know.
5: Oh, gotcha.
0: I'm totally kidding.
5: Sorry about that. Okay. But yeah, so, you know, I have been in the Kratom recovery world for about 9 years now. I was addicted to the Kratom powder first. That was a four-year-long addiction that took half of my 20s away, but it inspired me to find people like me, because way back then, no one knew what Kratom was, and still people don't really know enough about it, but I knew I couldn't be the only one, and so I co-founded Quitting Kratom Support, and I was finally able to withdraw from the Kratom addiction, because going to detox and rehab, they didn't know what the heck that I was taking, and so was really limited on my resources, and so that nonprofit took off, and you know, we're serving tens of thousands of Kratom addicts daily at this point. But I kind of moved on, and I now work full time for Dean Francis and on the advocacy side. So
0: nice.
5: I'm happy. I'm an open book to answer any questions y'all have.
0: Well, I guess I'm super curious. So it says here in our bio, University of Michigan Flint honors graduate in psychology and substance abuse treatment and certified peer support specialist. So you have done some really cool things with your time, but how did this get started? I mean, you were in your 20s, so it's not like you were,
5: yeah,
0: you know, a freshman in high school, went to some party, whatever. Like, how does this creep up on you in your 20s?
5: Right. So, yeah, that's correct. I actually was taking kratom during the last year of my undergrad school. So, for a lot of people, when they take kratom, they don't really understand what they're taking, and I was one of those people. So it took about a few years for me to realize that I really had a problem with kratom. And so it was after I had graduated with my bachelor's degree.
4: Hillary, let me interrupt. Why did you tell her? Tell Erin why you took it.
5: Oh, why did I take it?
4: You?
5: Oh, yeah. So I took it because I thought that it was going to be an alternative to my anxiety medication. So that's how it was introduced to me. Yes, a friend gave it to me and said, here, just take four, because there is nothing on the, there's no label or anything, and so that was the first dose, and that's what got me started back then.
2: So it really is friends telling friends. It's nothing, people aren't looking
5: right.
2: for information about it.
5: No, I was not searching for anything. I mean, it was just introduced to me by a friend, like you just said. And I didn't know anything about it. And when I did research it, it was a lot of conflicting information. A lot of it was good. People were saying it was saving their lives, and that's how I felt about it for a long time, too.
0: Why was it saying...
4: Go through Hillary... Yeah, sorry, Erin. I was going to say, make sure... I want you to hear Hillary kind of talk through, like, those next few years. It's really amazing. And as you might imagine, Erin, the number of people on anxiety, right? Medication.
0: Well, that's, today, yeah, I guess that's my question is, okay, so one day you're on anxiety medication, which mm-hmm. I'm guessing was not working, or it was working, but you
5: right.
0: thought, well, this is better than pharmaceutical, or is it that whole thing again?
5: Yes. That's correct. I was on Xanax. And I did not want to be taking it anymore because of the side effects. And I had this whole thing against Big Pharma back then. And I just wanted to be on something natural, you know.
0: Yeah.
5: I didn't want to be on prescription medications.
0: Okay. And we hear that a lot.
2: A lot.
0: That's really, really common, unfortunately.
5: Yep.
0: So, oh, it's natural. It's totally fine. And
5: right.
0: Yeah, surprise. Interesting. So is this something, for those of us that are, you know, pretty dumb about this, is this something you use every day, or all of a sudden you felt like, oh, I don't have
2: help me,
5: yeah.
2: It helped me today, so
5: yeah,
2: I'll take it tomorrow, I'll take it the next day, gosh, it's
5: yes,
2: not help, it's not
5: right.
2: helping as much, so I need a little more, and it just kind of snowballs into it.
5: That is correct, yes, ma'am. So, yeah, the first dose, I didn't really feel anything because I had a full stomach, and so it kind of mitigated the effects. But I tried it again on an empty stomach, and I could feel that it had some effect on me. I felt better. My anxiety was decreased. I actually wanted to talk more. I'm quite the introvert, and I was productive, and I thought, oh, my gosh, this is like a life hack.
0: Uh-huh.
5: So because it worked so well the first time, I took it again, I take it again, I take it again, and just like you described, I developed a physiological dependence on it.
0: Oh, yeah, that's not great. So when did you figure out that you were in trouble? You know, when did it go from being, this is a terrific alternative to, what the heck? I mean, did people in your life start, like, asking you what was wrong with you?
5: Yes, ma'am. So, I mean, it was a slow burn, so I would say I noticed, because I was a psych major and I was studying substance use disorder, and so I knew intellectually that taking more and more was a sign of tolerance, which is a sign of dependence or addiction, and so I was kind of in denial for quite some time, but you can't ignore it for too long, and so I would say about within a couple years, I knew that I was addicted to it, so about 2 years in, and I was taking mass amounts of kratom. So on my first day, my first dose, I was taking 4 capsules. Well, and at the end of it, when I was severely addicted, I was taking 100 capsules per day.
0: Ooh,
5: and
0: that seems
5: so
0: like
5: it
0: a
5: was
0: lot.
5: The only thing, yes, it is a lot. And that was the only thing I was ingesting at that point of my addiction towards the end, is was just kratom, because there was no room for anything else in my body. So, you know, it was a slow burn. I lost a significant amount of weight, which people noticed, and people thought I looked great. You know, they would ask me what my secret was, and I would say, you don't want to know the secret. But So people noticed, and you know, I was in a relationship at the time with a man who cared about me, and he knew that I took kratom because I took it out in the open, because to me it was just like a vitamin, you know. But to him, he's like, why are you taking 12 vitamins at a time? That makes no sense. So he started to do his own research, and he found on Reddit, the Reddit platform, a place called Quitting Kratom, and he urged me to look at it. He said, what you're describing in your daily life matches exactly what they're saying. I was very lethargic. I was not productive whatsoever. So, like, the good effects that I had in the beginning were, like, reversed. Like, I wasn't doing well. I was not able to sleep very well. I would wake up sick and withdrawal. And so I took a look at it, and I was just in denial. And I said, if you want to stay with me, then you're never going to bring this up again, because I will never stop taking kratom. It's not the kratom. And so I actually lost a relationship over this. And that's not, you know, the only thing. That's probably the most striking thing. But my productivity at work started to go down. I was a peer support specialist, guiding people who have substance use disorder, thinking that I was clean and sober on kratom. And so, yeah, it was not a good thing to go through.
0: Wow. And so just kind of ballpark, from the time you started to the time everything started to implode, how long was that? I mean, does it happen pretty fast? What's the arc?
5: So with the kratom powder, in my experience, it was a long arc. About 4 years in is when I realized, okay, I have to do something. I have to do something. So I arranged myself to go to detox, and they don't know what kratom is. I was only there for 3 days. I left. I relapsed. You know, traditional resources weren't working because they did not know what kratom was. You know, and so

0: online, and they found people like me, and that's kind of how quitting Kratom support really came about.
1: Well, I guess my question here is because, you know, obviously people don't know enough about it, but it has started to become quite the buzzword now as far as recognition, and all of a sudden it's like, oh my gosh, Kratom, you know, we need to ban Kratom, but yet finding information on it is really hard.
0: Yeah, I mean, good information, unbiased
1: information
0: is hard to find.
1: Right,
0: there's a lot of information out there that will tell you that Kratom is not addictive or it's, you know, it's good for people or whatever, and I would encourage people to look into the authors of those scientific articles and to see if there's any interest going on there, because other studies that do not have any ties to anything Kratom related say otherwise.
1: Right. I have a young person in our office, and she's working on doing a presentation for young people about Kratom. And she's running into, you know, I've given them your guys' information. I have done a lot of research over the years. But she says it's really hard to distinguish the benefits from the downside, you know, because there are some benefits to using Kratom. But is that in a controlled environment as opposed to...
2: What would be the benefits?
1: Well, like... hers of the stress reduction and the all of that. So you hear about that, but how do you distinguish that to the bad? How do you, when does it become bad?
0: That's a good question. I mean, I would say that there are potential benefits to Kratom. The people who do take Kratom and they say it's good. Like, for example, I used to be pro-Kratom, right? So for years, I used to say, this is helping me,
1: right?
0: Until it wasn't anymore. And so, I don't know. That's a hard question to answer because the good things could also be bad as well.
1: Right.
0: Like, yes, my stress was reduced. Yes, my anxiety was reduced. But at what cost? You know,
1: yeah,
0: I lost a lot of weight to that, and literally and physically, like metaphorically. And so it depends on the person that you ask, and it's concerning to say that Kratom does have benefits because I don't think there's enough research out there to say that there is. I mean, it could be masking something. Really just don't know.
2: Well, it also doesn't sound like something that has a flat line to it, so you can't just use it, get that benefit at that level forever. It sounds like that goes away. You have to ramp up to...
1: as you build up your tolerance.
0: That's correct.
1: Right.
2: Yeah, which makes sense.
3: Yeah, Aaron, there's no proven therapeutic value for Kratom.
1: Right.
3: You have to go through clinical safety trials and all those things.
1: That's why
3: it's not... establish that. But, you know, even anecdotally, I don't doubt people that say, oh my gosh, my pain is gone. Oh, man, I feel better. Yeah, it's an opioid.
1: You're going to feel better.
2: This is the same profile as all the different kinds of marijuana.
1: Oh, yeah.
2: You know, whether it's the edibles or whatever the thing is, you know, oh, well, it made me feel better. I'm like, because you're high. So mostly because you're high. So
0: that's a blunt way to put it.
2: Yeah, mostly that's it.
1: Blunt.
2: It's like, what the heck? There you go. My medical research is over. It's because you're high. So when you're not high anymore, then you still have the same problem. Oh, my gosh. Well, that is... all right. So
3: we have to take a swift break again. Oh, go ahead. We'll
2: Dean.
3: Come back.
2: The fun killer is still here. So as the fun killer, I will have to... I'll just stop us for a moment. And we've kept Cameron in the dark, so we'll have to bring him in at some point. He's back there. He's like, good, I'm not going to have to say anything. Yeah, well, give it up, Cameron. You're going to.
1: You got a whole hour, Cameron.
2: You got time. Got time today. So you're listening to We the People on Labor Day weekend. You can find us at wethepeopleradio.us.

0: 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Giving back to our local community is a tradition that is firmly rooted in our history.
1: Hi, I'm Carrie Crancy, CEO of the Community Foundation of the North State, and we are so grateful for the partnership of the Redding Rancheria, over 20 years and counting.
2: Hi, I'm Jenna Berry with Raising Shasta. We love partnering with the Rancheria. They've been a huge supporter of us for years in so many ways. You know, they help us with our fundraisers, and especially when we come to planting pinwheels.
0: Redding Rancheria, proud to play our part.
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0: like the creative advertisement right there. Kenny Loggins was way ahead of his time. So, okay, we have like a million things that we want to talk to you guys about, but we're kind of burying the lead on this deal. We need to get Cameron's story in here so that we can figure out how this, because he was the driving force to get End Kratom Addiction started with his dad, Dean. So, Cameron, how about give us your tour through the land of Kratom?
1: Well, thank you for having me on. I appreciate it. It's funny you say I'm the driving force. Yeah, I guess in a good way or a bad way. I don't know.
0: We're just blaming you, really. I mean, let's just get real.
1: Yeah, for sure. That's great. Yeah, I'm like, yeah, I was the driving force, I guess. You're right.
0: Yeah, because your dad was like, I'm going to learn all about this now, and that probably wasn't in his wheelhouse prior.
1: Right. If it weren't for me, you know, I know what you mean. Funny. But, yeah, I guess I'm the catalyst to all this.
0: There you go. That's so much nicer.
2: Yeah.
0: Gosh, I work in politics, but I'm not, I'm obviously not electable.
1: Yeah, but I can, of course, go through, you know, my whole experience, my story. But is there anything you'd like to know specifically?
0: No, you tell us, because, yeah, you guys both have an interesting, just how, you, all three of you, really, how you wound up dealing with this substance and the fact that you've been so productive with it after the fact, but.
1: Right. Yeah, well, you know, that's the cool thing about this whole thing is me and Hillary, you know, I didn't meet Hillary until this last year. I mean, maybe 7 months ago, six months ago, mm-hmm. maybe even, maybe 8 months, I don't know, whatever. But we both started using Kratom. We're the same age, by the way. I'm 30 years old, she's 30, but we found it in 2017, the same exact year.
0: Oh, wow.
1: So the way she found it was a little different than mine, obviously, but the way I discovered Kratom was I came across a YouTube video on my YouTube feed, and it was a guy that basically tries out different supplements. It's not like legal stuff. It's not like he's going on like creating videos trying heroin or something. Like he basically tries out different supplements and then reports how it affects the way he feels. And so one he came across was Kratom, and this is 2017. So this is like before. I don't even know. It was probably sold in some smoke shops in America at the time. I was not aware of that. I've also, by the way, just preface, I've never been one. I've never like vaped. I've never walked into a smoke shop. I didn't know what a smoke shop was at the time. I was a junior in college. When I discovered it, so I was a junior, but in college, I went to school to run Division I track and cross country, and that was like my dream since I was like, I want to say 15 years old. That dream came true for me, and I had a lot of success at a very competitive level. And I know my dad says it all the time when he goes around speaks, but I did almost break 4 minutes in the mile. Not quite, but honestly, I could say Kratom is probably the reason I didn't quite break that barrier. But anyway, so I was never one. I never used drugs growing up. I never drank growing up. Nothing like. But I found Kratom in college through a YouTube video, and that YouTube video basically, I believe it had a link in like the description or something. So, or someone sent some comment was like, "Hey, if you go, you can order this Kratom powder from California." And so that is what I did. I was like, oh, it gives you energy, it gives you more focus. And I'm like, yeah, why not? Who cares? It's not super expensive or anything. I'm like, all right, sure. So this is my late junior year. I order it in California. I get it in the mail. And I tried out, like, the smallest dose you could possibly try. And it was probably, I want to say, like, if I get my measurements right, maybe a fourth of a tablespoon. Like, super
0: small.
1: I was like,
0: yeah,
1: I was trying to be super, super careful. I was like, because I was like, I don't know. Like, no one gave, like, a dosage per se. They're just like, oh, you know, maybe try this amount. It's not like this was some, I don't know. There were no directions or anything. It just said herbal supplement. All right, try this. And so I just took a little bit, and then I was like, all right. That did a little, I was like, all right, how am I feeling right now? And I was like, nothing much. So I took a little bit more. And then as soon as I took maybe, I want to say the amount of half of a tablespoon, that was when I felt this effect that I've never felt in my entire life. It was a euphoric effect. This is not like smoking weed. I want to make sure that's clear. This is not like you're out of your mind or like you're, it's not like alcohol. It's nothing like that. It's like I was just all of a sudden felt this, which I didn't know what an opiate was at the time, but I felt an opiate-like effect. But all of a sudden I was hooked on it. I mean, that moment changed my life. And so, for the worst. And so every day after that, I would just take Kratom every day because it would help me in my studies. So I'd go to school during the day in my classes and stuff like that, and then going home, doing studying, and then I had track workouts every day. I'd go to track practice, and I'd be running even better than I ever had. Everything in my life accelerated. Like,
0: so were you really running better, or was that, like, in your head? Like
2: I think
0: did,
2: we lost them.
0: Uh-oh. Alex, we've already confessed. We don't know anything. You can't leave us hanging here.
2: Yeah, they're still on. Give me a second. I'll try and call them back.
0: Okie dokie.
3: I think I'm curious to know from Cameron is when he said he got it off of a YouTube. What was that person on YouTube promoting? Like, what convinced Cameron to try it from just that YouTube? What did that guy or girl or whomever promise or say?
0: It kind of sounded, and Dean talked about that last week a little bit. We should tell people that the first, kind of didn't mention that at the beginning, but now's probably a good time. Last week, we spoke with Dean for an hour, so that would have been on August 30th. And we'll link that show on today, but we kind of got the whole kind of a little primer, actually, right, on what Kratom is. So we're not really talking about that so much today. I'm sure we will, but today's more like what happens to the people,
3: right? And I'm just so curious, like,
0: yeah, what was enough to move them forward?
3: Yeah, because right? these are people that are influencing our youth and our community. They watch YouTube all the time, mm-hmm. all the time. So what is the draw? Like, what did this person?
0: My guess is if, you know, we'll find out.
3: I know, we need
0: to
3: find out.
0: So my guess is that, I mean, he's an elite athlete, right?
3: Right.
0: And so he's watching different videos, like what kinds of things really could help me.
3: Yeah. And it's because they promote it as a supplement.
0: Yeah, right. It's a like a health thing.
3: Yeah.
0: And this will boost performance. This will help you focus, whatever the thing is. Yeah. All the things that you're looking for.
3: Right.
0: And it's natural. So once it starts with that, you're thinking, well, this could
3: give
0: be.
3: Give it a try.
0: This could be. I mean, it's, think about it. You know, how many people right. are using protein powder and different things like that yep. we never did years ago nope. because we're like, oh, hey, this is good.
3: Because we ate healthy.
0: Well, kind of. I don't know. We just didn't have money to have junk food.
3: So that's really what it was.
0: We were just poorer. I don't know that we ate healthier. That makes us sound like we made such excellent choices.
2: Well, I think so much of this is driven by the internet, though. I mean,
3: it's slowly
2: invading every aspect of our life. And if you told somebody they can't go online for a week, they would have to go go to a withdrawal attack. Clinic. Okay, so we have the call back.
0: We do. Okay. All right, so Cameron.
1: You have to call us back?
0: So Cameron, all right. In the land of silence there, we were speculating. What was so great about the video that made you want to try it? Like, what did they say?
1: Yeah. I'm sorry, can I ask, how long ago did you lose me?
0: It was like a couple of minutes.
1: Oh, wow.
2: 3 to 5 minutes.
1: Oh.
0: It was mostly like a few.
1: Okay, long time. Oh, okay. I was wondering why I wasn't getting any response from anybody. Okay.
3: That's okay. That's okay.
0: And all of a sudden you were very quiet, and I'm like, my question isn't that long.
1: Okay, yeah. Wait, so do you hear me okay right now?
0: Yeah. Oh, good. It did go just totally silent. It wasn't bad signal. It was just...
1: Oh, yeah. Okay. Well, all right. Yeah, we'll just continue forward. I'll forget about... I said a lot of things, I guess, in about 3 to 5 minutes, but we can just get through.
0: So
1: ask me any question, I guess.
0: Yeah, feel free to repeat yourself, because it probably isn't. But we were curious. Go back to the beginning about the video, just out of curiosity.
3: Yeah, YouTube.
0: Like, what was so great about this video while you were watching it? You're like, you know what? I'm gonna get some of that.
3: I'm going to try it.
0: Why? Mm-hmm. What did they say?
1: That's a great question. So, at the time... I'd go to like parties here and there, very rarely, but like every 2 weeks I'd go to like a party on a Friday night, and there'd be drinks and whatever, and I might have a little bit, whatever, but nothing crazy. Never had an alcohol problem or anything like that, but so... The girl I was dating at the time just came from a family that had relatives that were alcoholics. So she literally just didn't want alcohol in the relationship at all. And so I was like, okay, cool. So I was like, yeah, I don't have to do that. And so I guess I looked up a few things on Google, and I was like, oh, like, I still need to go to some of these parties and whatever here and there, but... I was like, you know, I kind of still want that social lubricant, I guess you could say. And
0: yeah, 'cause you're a college student.
1: Yeah. I mean, I'm in college. Yeah, it's nothing crazy. But, you know, I was like, oh, and that's through that, I guess you could call it, you know, through data bases. Like, you know, you look stuff up on Google, and all of a sudden your YouTube feed comes up with something that you searched or something. And so... Yeah, so the video that came up on my YouTube feed was interesting, and so that was kind of my calling to it, I guess, was that I was like, oh, this is like, you know, I'm like, okay, this is, seems like, to me it seems like, you know, like, I don't know, there's so many things out there, like magnesium, L-theanine, just stuff that can, like, kind of calm the body and give it more, like, I don't know, lubricancy when it comes to socialization. Not that I had a social anxiety problem or anything like that. It just, it was interesting that way. And so that's kind of what stood out to me. I was like, oh, this seems like something that I could just, you know, go to a party and then just, you know, sip of my Kratom tea or whatever, which is what I did. But it never at one point seemed like this was harmful. It was literally advertised like you'd see someone advertise magnesium or L-theanine or, you know, any herbal supplement. It was the exact same thing. It was just like, oh yeah, this is just an herbal supplement, like you take your vitamin C every day or something. I'm like, all right, why not try it? Okay, cool. But that's, the guy in the video basically took the Kratom powder in the video, and then he's like, yeah, I feel a little more chatty, like, I feel good, you know, and I was like, oh, okay. That's what stood out to me was the, I guess, social aspect. I was like, if my girlfriend at the time doesn't want me to drink, then okay, that's cool. That's fine, but I was like, oh, then when I go to a party, what am I gonna kind of have, I guess, in a sense? And I was like, oh, this seems like a very natural supplement or whatever, dietary supplement. I can just sip on that, and but I had no idea how strong it actually is at the time. I had no clue.
0: Well, Well, it's not
1: and
0: like...
1: And when I first... So,
0: did you, I mean, you? I'm assuming, but, you know, I was in that, you know, we've all been in that age bracket, and even now, you don't always go and do a whole bunch of deep dive research on whether or not something is a natural thing or not. You're not really looking like that.
1: Yeah, I'm like, I'm not even thinking that way at that time. Like, okay. I'm not like, oh, is this safe? Like, I mean,
0: yeah.
1: But at the time, we're talking 2017, and we're talking like, you know, almost 9 years ago. There was nothing out there at the time that would have said otherwise. Like,
0: oh,
1: this
0: that's
1: is dangerous.
0: True. Right. That's true.
1: It could have been out there on the web somewhere, but I definitely didn't run across it. So, yeah, I didn't. I had no idea not only the risk or danger with it, but I also didn't realize how powerful it really was until I experienced what I experienced.
0: Right. Wow.
3: Right.
0: Let's mull that over and take an actual real break instead of the cone of silence that they were overtaken with before. You're listening to We the People. You can find us at wethepeopleradio.us.

Hey, all my friends in Redding and Shasta County, it's your friend Gary LaVox here of Rascal Flatts. And the best part about touring is seeing amazing places like Redding or Shasta County. 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

0: Yes. Okay, so Cameron, we were curious. We were kind of assuming, actually, that this isn't something that's, an expensive product. So back in 2017, you had to order it from, sorry, California, leading the way and losing again. we did verify that Kathy and I, we're not from here. We just live here now. But Bill, on the other hand, yep.
1: He's from here.
2: Well, I've spent a lot of time in Redding and Northern California, actually, speaking of which.
0: Well, how funny is that?
2: I was a whitewater rafting river guide.
0: Oh. Well, there you go.
2: Quite a few summers I was out there. So, well, yeah.
0: If you ever wind up coming back, let us know.
3: Yes.
2: I will let you know.
0: We're still just 2 miles from the sun. Swing by a new summer. yeah, yikes. So I'm guessing, you know, you're a college student. You're going to order this online. Shipping then was pretty cheap. But I'm guessing this is not an expensive product. This isn't something where you second guess it because it costs a lot.
2: Right. Yeah. Well, expensive, obviously, that's a relative term, I guess. But,
0: yeah, but when you're in college, right, who's got a ton of money?
2: It is, right. So we're talking, probably about $30, a bag. A bag of, like, I don't know, I don't even know milligrams it would have been, maybe 50 milligrams. I don't know. Hmm. Something like that. Which is an amount that would... here's the thing. Here's the problem here. Is there's no, like, clear direction of how much you should take.
0: Right.
2: It's unregulated.
0: Right.
2: I mean, it's, like, even on, like, at the time, at least, like, even on, like, a bottle of, I don't know, magnesium or some supplement, it says, like, oh, take this amount or whatever. There's some, like, direction. It was just like, oh, here's a bag of powder. All right, figure it out. Like, So I was like, that's kind of weird for a dietary supplement. I'm like, there's no direction at all. Okay, cool. All right. So I just kind of had to Google around, like, what's the right amount? That's what I learned. But then what happens is, and it's such a deceitful, and this is the whole reason why we're talking right now, is because this product, this drug is, especially in 2017, was not clear. There was no direction, so therefore, I took such a low amount of it, and I want to be super clear about this, because this is what a lot of our, I guess, the people that are against our mission will say, is that they don't like what I'm going to say. So basically, I took such a low amount and got dependent on this product, I'm just going to call it a drug.
0: Yes.
2: And not knowing it was. But yes. I got dependent on it from a very, very low dose. I mean, just like Hillary said, she took, you know, what she said, 4 capsules. And these are kratom powder capsules. This is not like, we're not talking 7-hydroxymethylchloroquine. We're not talking 7-OH. If you're familiar with 7-OH, we're not talking about that. We're not talking about synthetic. We're not talking about the bottle, extract. Like free. What's that?
3: Yeah. Extract.
0: Yeah.
2: Extract. We're not talking about concentrated extract. We're talking about just kratom leaf powder alone. And, like, she was taking maybe 4 a day of capsules to begin with. That's nothing. And she ended up, you know, at 100 a day or whatever it was exactly.
0: Yeah.
2: Like, that's insane.
0: That is
2: insane.
0: And
2: that's what happened to me. I wasn't taking it in capsule form. I would just put it in my water bottle, shake it up, and then it started, like, you know, very low. Next thing you know, a few months go by, and I'm, like, exceeding, like, high amounts that I never knew I'd get to. But I'm like, that was the only way. And I want to be really clear also on this point, I was not using it to get the effect anymore. The effect I initially got, which was energy and, like, boosted mood and socialization, stuff like that, that was not happening anymore. Those effects were gone within a few months. I was only taking it to literally maintain feeling normal. I just wanted to feel normal. And my brain was so used to this dependence on this drug that I had to take it just to feel like a normal person. And if I didn't, I'd be in crazy pain. So, yeah.
0: Yeah, that's not. And then, so did other, did you have the same thing like Hillary? Did friends say, excuse me, like, what's up with you? Or.
2: Well, that's the sinister side of kratom. For me, at least, yes, people can notice if you're in withdrawal, I guess. But no, I really didn't have people that were like, you know, like, oh, are you okay? Like, are you out of your mind? If I was, like, on it, I was normal, essentially. Mm-hmm. If I was on it, if anything, like, in the early days, I was just more social, if anything. But then when I was not on it, or I was, like, waking up off of it, and I hadn't taken any that day, then people would be like, that would be concerning. No one really called me out, but they were like, people knew, they were like, why? Because what happened in my life was I was running track and everything. That kind of made things a little more apparent. When my workouts, I start running way slower. I can't keep up with, I can't even finish a workout at this point. And, you know, I was a distance runner, so we were doing, like, you know, running around the track, like, you know, 50 times in a workout, doing like 400 meter repeats or something. But like, it was becoming very obvious, like, I was running horribly. And it was, and that wasn't even because of withdrawal. That was just because the kratom eventually got to a point where I didn't have that social aspect. I didn't have that energy. I didn't have that focus. I didn't have any of the things it first gave me. All of a sudden, it then became, it was my best friend and then became my worst enemy. Is essentially what happened. And so, but yeah, it's one of those things, though, when it comes to just using it, no one really notices unless you're not using it, or if you're in withdrawal from it, then people will notice. But it's not one of those things that you look like you're out of your mind, you're high or something like that. So it's
0: kinda
2: a very sinister drug in that way.
0: Kind of just goes from kratom to crater, and
2: yeah,
0: everyone's...
2: That's a great way to put it.
0: Yeah, so, and is... As you guys have, you've dealt with a whole lot more people who have had interaction with this than we have, obviously. Is the time frame super individual? You know, addiction.
2: That's a good question.
0: I mean, you know, like alcohol and different things like that. Addiction is some people can mask it for years and years, and other people, you know, implode pretty quickly. Does this have any consistency?
2: I would love to hear what Hillary has to say on that as well, but I would say for myself, I mean, you know what, that I think, I'm not sure, to be honest. I could say within 2 or 3 months I had dependency, but I don't know what she would say to that.
1: Yeah, I mean, I would agree. So, I mean, it varies and it doesn't at the same time. So I'm referencing my nonprofit Quitting Kratom Support. For Kratom Powder specifically, it's very similar to me and Cameron's stories. They love it for quite some time until they don't. And so it's really slow and insidious, kind of just like we're describing for most people.
0: Dang. And then, just out of curiosity, is this like a lot of other things? Does it move into something else? Do people start using other things with it? Like, oh, if I just added some whatever that would make it better? Is it one of those kind of deals?
4: A polydrug addiction.
0: Yeah. Oh, sorry. I didn't know the lingo. Polydrug. Thank you.
2: Polydrug, yeah. Is that, Hillary, was that you? Is this a polydrug drug in here?
1: Yeah, I mean, I never had a problem with alcohol before I took kratom. When I was on kratom, I wanted to feel even better, so I would start mixing it with alcohol to see if I could feel even better. And so, and I know Cameron shares a similar story with that, too.
2: Hmm. Yeah, I want to, yeah, absolutely. So, this can't be, I mean, this is like, there's something very true to this. So, I talked to a person recently, a month, maybe a few weeks ago, and cocaine, he was a previous addict to cocaine, and he talked about how cocaine, like, did this thing to his brain that basically wanted him to just do every vice possible. It's like, you take cocaine, you sort of the craziest stuff. I've never taken cocaine myself, or used it, but he talked about that, and I was like, yeah, kratom actually did the same thing to me. Hopefully, I don't know, maybe it's worse, I don't know. I basically, it did open my mind up to, like, it wanted me to, like, drink way more. So, like, as soon as I got to a point, so, history, when myself and my college girlfriend broke up, we ended up breaking up my senior year, not because of kratom or anything like that. We just did. And after that, I was like, oh, okay, so no one else in my life now is telling me I'm not allowed to drink or something.
0: Oh, and that's so right. Like, she was the governor on the whole thing.
2: Me to drink. Yeah. The governor, yeah. And so I was like, but then kratom, I realized once I had that kind of, I hate to call it freedom because it's not freedom, but that sense of freedom, like, oh, now I can go, you know, drink. Like, I never had a drinking problem before the kratom at all. Nothing. There was no issues with that. And then as soon as I had kratom in my system and then started drinking, it was no longer drinking every, you know, 2 weeks. It was like I realized that alcohol combined with kratom was a whole different euphoric effect. Like way bigger euphoric effect in my brain. And so therefore, I felt like kratom actually was like the gateway to allowing me, or not allowing, but like making me want to try doing other things more, I guess. So like I ended up drinking a lot more when I was on kratom. And then when I was off kratom, I've had stints of sobriety from kratom. I really didn't care to drink much. It's kind of interesting how it works, but I don't know. I just, but yeah, it definitely opened that gateway up for sure to make me want to use more things. Never used hard drugs or anything, but just,
0: wow.
2: Yeah.
0: Yes.
5: Aaron, I'll just add real quick, if you listen to that podcast I mentioned last week with Dr. Stephen Lloyd, he's the one that Michael Keaton plays him in Dope Sick from episodes 3 to 6, his real life experience. And, you know, he says with opioid addiction, what happens is you just reach a point and you don't care anymore. You really just don't care. And so, yeah, it's going to open you up to other things. Certainly people will take other substances to medicate the opioid withdrawal they're feeling, which is exactly what was happening with Cameron. He didn't understand the cycle that was happening, and then it just makes it worse. All just super common for opioid addiction. And that's kind of the big point here is kratom is an opioid. Selling it in a gas station and a smoke shop, not a good idea.
0: Yeah, right. Because we wouldn't do that with, you know, everybody's so worked up about, you know, pharmaceuticals, but at least we know what's in them, like it or not.
5: Yes.
0: Like, I mean, whether you love it or hate it, at least it has a quantity. Somebody has studied it.
6: Well, you're taking it under the direction of a
0: physician,
6: of a doctor.
0: If you're doing it right, unless you're buying it from the guy on the corner.
6: I'm kind of curious. I know we're running out of time. Maybe a quick question. I hear California has banned kratom.
4: Yes.
6: But you can go downtown to smoke shops and still buy it. How's that work?
4: Because there's no enforcement. There's no enforcement.
5: Hillary might say it better, but it's your Department of Health. Your Department of Health has stated it is illegal.
0: Yep.
5: And so, but enforcement's another issue, and so, yeah, it seems messy.
0: Yep.
7: Yeah. It's that no one's really enforcing this. And so we've gotten some very little success with people that I work with families. If we know that a vape shop sold a kratom product that killed someone that they know, their son, for example, we can have them report that smoke shop and it'll be taken off those shelves, but that's just one in a million.
0: And it pops up someplace else.
7: Yeah. It pops right back up.
0: We have to go away for the news, but we're coming right back. We have these guys for the next hour, so I hope you will stick with us. You're listening to We the People. You can find us at wethepeopleradio.us.
8: I could be dumb dead, sleeping in an alley. Didn't matter to me. I got lost walking in the valley where it could have been 1993. When it

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2: News this hour from Town Hall, I'm Mary Rose. President Trump will appear at both nights of the Republicans' midterm convention in Dallas on September 9th and 10th. Convention spokesman Zach Kraft tells the Salem Radio Network the event will showcase the president's accomplishments.
3: This midterm convention is a reminder to the American people of what is at stake on the ballot in November. You know, this is 2 years ago, the American people voted overwhelmingly for President Trump to secure the border, to tackle Bidenflation, and he has done that. He has secured the border. There's no longer millions of illegal immigrants pouring in here from countries all over the world. You know, he delivered the largest tax cut in history.
2: The convention will take place at American Airlines Center. The Republicans are warning Colorado voters about a ballot measure they say could undermine the state's economic success. Correspondent Richard Boyd reports.
4: Colorado's low 4.4% flat income tax and taxpayer spending limits helped fuel years of growth. But a proposed November ballot measure would nearly double the top rate for high earners and many small business owners. Supporters call it fairness. Critics, including Democratic Governor Jared Polis, warn it could turn Colorado into another high-tax California. The conservative nonprofit organization Unleash Prosperity vows to work with Governor Polis in fighting the ballot measure. Richard Boyd reporting.
2: U.S. Envoy Steve Witkoff and Jared Kushner say they are very encouraged by initial round of peace talks in Moscow and Kyiv this weekend. The two made the comment following discussions with Ukrainian leader Zelensky in Kyiv, and on Sunday, a day after holding similar talks with Russian President Putin at the Kremlin. Witkoff called the discussions substantive and important. Neither gave details on the specifics of any proposal. More on these stories at townhall.com.
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2: The latest jobs report is offering fresh momentum for American workers and the economy.
6: Data center construction is helping drive hiring, but the biggest development may be the return of American workers. Nearly 683,000 people entered the workforce, and 569,000 found jobs. The labor force participation rate rose as strong demand appears to be lifting wages and bringing more Americans back to work.
2: Correspondent Kent Lorman reports that the August report found 165,000 jobs added, along with another 55,000 from revisions to previous months. Hawaii is bracing for Hurricane Lowell as it tracks northeast and moves closer to the islands. At last check, the hurricane was packing top winds of 125 miles per hour at about 600 miles southwest of Honolulu. Breaking news and analysis at townhall.com. A long-lost Italian portrait looted by the Nazis has been cleared for return to the heir of a prominent Jewish art dealer.
7: On Friday, an Argentine court approved a deal under which the daughter of a fugitive Nazi official gave up her claim to the painting to avoid trial. The work was found last year in her home in the coastal city of Mar del Plata after Dutch reporters spotted it in an online real estate listing. The portrait belonged to Dutch Jewish dealer Jacques Goudsticker, whose collection was seized after Nazi Germany invaded the Netherlands in 1940. His heir has spent decades seeking its return. Keith Peters reporting.
2: Turning Point Action is expanding its grassroots operation ahead of the 2028 Republican presidential race. The organization is registering voters and building a presence in all 99 Iowa counties as it prepares for the state's first-in-nation GOP caucuses.
0: The views and opinions of shows on KCNR are those of the hosts, guests, and callers only, and do not necessarily reflect those of the staff, management, or advertisers of KCNR Radio.

0: Good afternoon, and welcome to another episode of We the People Radio. My name is Aaron Ryan.
1: And I'm Bill Cundiff.
2: And I'm Kathy Grindstaff.
3: And I'm not.
1: Hello, not.
0: Hello, Alex. Alex is in charge of anything that goes wrong. We're on the double.
3: I get tasked with that. Anything that goes wrong,
0: We're here on the dumb end. All we do is talk. So we're doing a part two today on kratom addiction. It's spelled K-R-A-T-O-M for people who are unfamiliar with that. And I hope you are unfamiliar with it, kinda. I want you to be unfamiliar with it, not use it, but don't be unfamiliar with it, because if someone else is using it, I'm hoping that you can, you know, smarten them up before they go over the cliff. So we have three guests with us today. We have Dean Francis, who is here, who founded End Kratom Addiction. You can find them at endkratomaddiction.org, terrific website, because his son Cameron wound up in the emergency room. So Cameron Francis is our other voice on the line. And then Hillary Teslick, who became involved in kratom detrimentally, we'll say, when she was at the University of Michigan. And she is now the executive director of End Kratom Addiction and also the co-founder of Quitting Kratom Support. So quitting kratom seems to be the problem. Starting appears to be the easy part, like all things. But Dean, you had mentioned before we, you know, always run out of time, you had mentioned that there were things in the industry we should get updates on. So maybe we should start the hour with that so we don't blow it and run out of time, huh?
4: Well, when I started into this, I was, as I told you last week, I was just so angry because Cameron was getting close to turning 30. I realized somebody had just stolen, you know, 8-9 years of his life. And I also became much more aware of the fact this was very widespread. We have an addiction clinic in Richmond that at the time 70% of all their patients were for kratom addiction.
0: Wow.
4: And
0: wow.
4: Everywhere I turned and asked.
0: What?
4: Yeah, wow. Everywhere I turned and started asking addiction treatment centers, oh my gosh, I couldn't believe it. Like, just in Mississippi, the former president of the medical association there, she would say all the time, and she advocates for this, that our addiction treatment centers are overflowing with people addicted to kratom. And that was probably really the right way to say it. And Hillary referenced the Reddit. It was like over 50,000 people were seeking help to get off of kratom on Reddit, and then, you know, Hillary starts the online recovery community, and it grows to 15,000 people. I mean, like, there's just waves. And so anyway, when I saw what had happened to Cameron, I just got pissed and wanted to do something. But, you know, I try to be open-minded. I try to, you know, is there a way to, you know, because you kind of, I think Cameron and Hillary would say, like, they kind of make you feel like, oh, it's just you, you know, and you're just some weirdo. You didn't have any self-control, and you couldn't stop, and what's wrong with you,
0: right.
4: You know, and they make it sound like there's millions of people using this safely and responsibly.
0: Yep.
4: And so I kind of start out like, well, maybe there's a middle road here. And long story short, no, it's a freaking drug cartel. There is no goodwill. There's no good faith. Every word out of the mouth of the American Kratom Association, which is the lead lobbying organization behind the industry, and every one of their highly paid lobbyists, it's always a lie. It's not even misleading. It's just, like, false. And one of the things I learned is that you can stand in a state lawmaking hearing and lie through your freaking teeth and not go to jail. Like, it's really amazing. They put this front on, just like Cameron and Hillary kind of presented kratom, the way they explained kratom being presented to them as a plant-based herbal supplement, and oh, it's so nice, and all this kind of stuff. That's how it gets presented by the lobbyists. And it's all about money. It's all about greed. You can't find legitimate health professionals that are going to stand there and say, oh yeah, I think it's a good idea. We should put kratom in more smoke shops and gas stations. It's non-existent. Doesn't happen. Is it possible that somebody in research could eventually find a way that metrogenine, the primary compound in kratom, could one day be used for some kind of medicine of some kind. Sure, that's fine. I'm not against that. That's great. Go for it. That's called clinical safety trials. And you don't bring products like that to market.
0: And you don't use college students for it, right?
4: Yeah. Yeah, like that's like their testing ground right now, right? It's just I would say young people, veterans, people who have had anxiety, people that have had substance abuse. These are their targeted markets. And so anyway, I this is ultimately what I discovered. The American Kratom Association is the group behind it. This was supposed to be a Schedule I drug in 2016. The FDA discovered it in 2014. They immediately issued an import alert notice at our borders. It says it's unlawful to import kratom for human consumption. It lists out a whole laundry list of all the dangers that go with it. And of course, people say, "How did it get in here?" Well, the answer is they mislabel it. They call it, call it fertilizer, potpourri. Whatever they do, it doesn't matter. You're talking about out of our borders have 1.2 million shipments of stuff coming in per month, okay? And so there's only 100 to 200 of those shipments are kratom. And I've had former DEA agents say until it's a Schedule I, it's just they don't have the resources and ability to be catching stuff that's being masked like that. And so sure enough, the FDA did its work with the DEA, put the whole case together. It was clear as day that this is a Schedule I drug. You put it in there with heroin, LSD, whatever else is, might go on that list. And certainly if you want to research it one day, you can still do that. But they did the homework. There are files in our government agencies today. And I was about to say earlier, our government agencies screw up a lot. But they did this right. We could say they could have done it faster, whatever. They actually did the work. This was all on track. It goes to be scheduled at the DEA. And the American Kratom Association, which had formed in 2014, jumps in, uses all their political power and money and everything else, and they were able to stop it. One of the people they used in that process, by the way, is a guy named Dr. Jack Henningfield. Dr. Jack Henningfield is the exact same scientist that Purdue Pharma used to promote OxyContin as non-addictive and so forth and so on. He actually put in his, 50-page analysis that he submitted at that time, and it says, and they're not exaggerating any of this, can share it with you, he said that there's no more abuse potential in kratom than there is nutmeg or chamomile tea. It was insane. And they
0: could hear Alex shouting, "What?" from the other room. What the hell?
4: Yeah, exactly. Oh, and by the way, they bury that. They don't want that public. I'm now starting to bring it back, going, "Oh, no, I'm going to make you eat this
0: nutmeg
4: every time you're in front of a lawmaking hearing now." This is the stuff that you told the DEA in 2016. You knew you were lying through your freaking teeth. And anyway, this was a combination of things. The Utah Senator Orrin Hatch got on the call with the DEA administrator. He threatened to rain hell on his head. Those were exact words. If he did not back off. And then he had Matt Salmon, a U.S. congressman from the state of Arizona, who went and got 51 signatures from other congressmen just who trusted him, didn't do any homework. They didn't have any time. Trusted him.
3: Nutmeg, they serve that to prisoners in some jails, right?
4: Right.
0: Nutmeg
4: right.
0: Overexposure.
4: Okay. Good point. Yeah, good point. And so, by the way, when I was talking to someone at the U.S. level here in Virginia, and it was a staff person, she remembers back in 2016, her boss signed along with Matt Salmon. He went along with it. And she told me how angry that her boss was about 9 months later when the FDA came out and showed tons of deaths. They were all caused by kratom. And a lot of people got, anyway, so the American Kratom Association is responsible for every death and addiction and everything that has happened in our country since 2016. And then in 2018, under the Trump administration, so the first one's Obama administration, next one's the Trump administration, and the same exact thing happens before it gets, the formal recommendation is made to the DEA. The American Kratom Association jumped in, met with the Assistant Secretary of Health, brought in Dr. Jack again, the Purdue Pharma OxyContin guy, And somehow, next thing we know, the Assistant Secretary of Health overrides the FDA Commissioner, Scott Gottlieb, and stops the recommendation. They did it twice. And when I say drug cartel, the funding, the primary funding, without a doubt, comes from Peyton Pelayo. Peyton Pelayo is the central figure that was behind Spice. If you know anything about that, it predates Kratom.
0: Yeah. Right.
4: And it was nasty. These are synthetic, you know, basically fake weed, synthetic marijuana, synthetic cannabinoid, however you want to say it. It spread like crazy, highly addictive, psychosis, all kinds of problems, and a bunch of people died until eventually the DEA shut it down. Peyton Pelayo and his business partner, so to speak, they were both doing it, a guy named David Gabay, who, by the way, just if you try to Google his name, you can't find him. He doesn't exist. He's a ghost. I actually have one. But anyway, these guys are, they're awful. They went into the Kratom business, and the name of their company when it started was called Opium. OPM. Opium. And it was like very bad, brash. They changed it about a year or two later to OPMS because, you know, didn't want to be so bold anymore.
0: A little too
4: but
0: close.
4: They are the leading, that's the leading company in the country. And they funnel money through multiple LLCs, but it eventually, this is through court records. This is all the stuff I'm telling you now, is through court records. And the money flows through multiple LLCs over to the American Kratom Association. They are a massive funder. I'm just trying to say the funding of this lobbying organization is coming from the same people that built and were selling Spice and now have over 20 wrongful death lawsuits against them for Kratom. And then the primary scientist for the American Kratom Association is the same guy as with Purdue Pharma.
3: That's
4: crazy.
3: Oh, and
4: then the leader of the American...
3: that is just crazy.
4: Yeah. Oh, and then here's the... Yeah, go ahead.
0: No, we're...
4: The cherry...
0: Freaking out.
4: The cherry on top. The cherry on top. And I just texted to you, Aaron, okay?
0: Yeah,
4: so
0: I'm
4: the leader of the
0: it.
4: American Kratom Association since 2016 is a guy named Matt Chaddow. Matt Chaddow was a chief of staff at HHS when he formed a nonprofit. And long story short, he funneled money out of the nonprofit illegally. Okay, like it was not allowed to go to him. He funneled it through over illegally to his wife. It was done like through a payroll. It went to a particular woman, and then

0: deny, none of this is true, blame everybody. And then in the end, he's like, well, okay, actually, I'll go ahead and admit to these two, both of the two I just gave you. And so there's two felony convictions against him. He had a one-year sentence. The judge said, okay, we'll let you just do 4 months and so forth. But this is his history, but then it gets worse, okay, in my opinion. I don't know if you can watch it and decide for yourself. But by 1992, after the Pan Am flight had crashed and killed 270 people, he took a position, the equivalent of a lobbyist, and working for an American, but the American's business was in Libya. And so the idea was to funnel what would be Libyan money through to the people's families where someone had died. So he's going literally into people's homes. NBC did an undercover investigation. That's what you can watch in the video. It's NBC with Tom Brokaw back in the day. And you can see Max Haddow is sitting there on the couch with this couple who had lost their daughter who died, and they were offering $1 million to each family if they would sign on to something and agree to something so that the bombers would get would have their trial moved to a more favorable country. The whole thing's nuts.
1: Enrages me.
2: I just posted the video. Don't watch it, Alex. You can't handle it. Just wait till after the show.
1: No problem.
2: I did. I put it at the end of the page. So if you have other things like that, I will post them. Things we discussed today. But it is amazing how many... I mean, we've been doing this for a long time, 15, 16 years, whatever we've been at it. And I can't tell you how many times the names of people just keep popping up. I mean, the bad guys, right? They're into one thing, then they're into the next thing, then they're into the next thing. And yet the people who try to expose them, oh, you're just...
3: Follow the money.
2: No real good pushback, just, you know, you can't talk about that here.
1: Pouchy.
2: Yeah, right. It's just so much handier, though, if they keep a diary and write it all down. Actually, we've found that to be very helpful. And so they're kind of getting away with it because of this. And the regulators, when it comes up, we're seeing the exact same thing with the rescheduling of marijuana. And so the people that get up there and say, hey, look, there's, you know, we have been studying this. We've got 60,000 plus medical trials. It just doesn't ever prove useful, so now we've got to reschedule it so we can test it, but we've already tested it, and it goes around and around, but all that winds up being silenced by the industries promoting it. We have to take a really quick break. Sorry about my little rant there. So we'll play some nice messages or some nice songs about lying. Seems like a good break for lying songs. Yeah. We're going to come back with Cameron and Hillary and Dean. You're listening to We the People. You can find us at wethepeopleradio.us.

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0: You know, it's kind of funny. We used to call them Little White Lies. Now they're really, really big. We don't have any songs about that. Really big, blatant, bold lies. We need that one. In the olden days, you had to tell little white lies, but these guys are not even trying to hide it.
1: No, not at all.
0: Don't even hide it. So Dean, with I guess the industry, I don't know, with the amount of power the industry has on stuff like this, is it just really the stories of the people affected that'll make the difference? I mean, what do you think turns the tide on this? Because it isn't science, I guess. Apparently, we don't care about that.
2: Yeah, we believe the pendulum has really begun to swing now. I mean, we've jumped from 6 states that had banned it, you know, maybe 18 months ago, to it's now 12 or more, and there's like 2 states that are like 95% of it banned, and then there's like 278 localities now across the country that have banned it. Like, in other words, they're not waiting on their state lawmakers anymore. And that number will absolutely be well over 300 here soon. We think there's as many as 10 to 15 more states that would potentially ban it by next summer. But it's really sad. It's happening because so many people have died, especially. It's certainly the horrifying addiction stories, but it's the death. I'm very close with Dr. Chris Fulstedge, who will be the president of America's Poison Control soon, and he basically shared data with me last week where the number of poison control cases related to kratom this year will nearly double over last. So we're not exaggerating this whole epidemic, but it's causing states to take action. And absolutely, now at the U.S. level, there's a whole nother world that's brewing there. We think there's a good chance that this can all go to Schedule One the way it originally should have back in 2016.
0: Is there? I keep meaning to ask you: does any of this come from this country? Or is it all imported? Is it not something we can grow here?
2: You can grow it, like the University of Florida does for research purposes, to try to mimic what's in Southeast Asia. But otherwise, it's all imported, and 95% of it comes from Indonesia. I may have mentioned it last week. For the 5 countries where it's grown, it's outlawed for domestic sale.
3: And you said that a lot of it is coming in branded as something else, and then once it gets here, they sell it as kratom?
2: Correct. Yeah, they have probably different strategies, but you can't, if you just totally told the truth on it, you're probably 95% chance to get caught. So the attorneys that work on these cases, who are deep in the weeds on it, they believe almost all of it is being mislabeled or things omitted in such a way that it's just, you know, able to get through. It's a little like finding a needle in a haystack, unless it's Schedule One, then the whole algorithm changes and they would be finding it left and right.
1: So is this something that, like, drug dogs can sniff out, or is it just masked by what it is? Like,
2: yeah, I think it has to do with the labeling, like which is significant. There's a whole bunch of stuff they have to fill out.
1: Yeah, but our drug dogs, you know, the ones like at the borders that sniff out all the stuff. Is this not something they're not picking up on?
2: I don't think the drug dogs are being trained for that.
1: Right. Okay.
2: Yeah, it would be different.
3: Yeah, if that's not it, so it's not illegal to import it, apparently.
1: Not yet.
2: It is illegal to import it for human consumption. It is.
0: What else would you use it for?
2: So once it's through, right, well, paint, you could still be searching. That could be legitimate. There could be, no. Like, you could, you know, import it and use it for research. That would be okay, all right? But that would, you don't need to get tons and tons of it.
0: Yeah, right.
2: You cannot, it is absolutely unlawful to import for human consumption. And then if you go to the FDA website, it's really clear. It says it is unlawful to market kratom for dietary, is a dietary supplement, food additive, or a drug. It's very, very clear. And then people are like, well, then how come they don't enforce it? Well, they went to twice in 2016 and 18, and the American Kratom Association, you know, did what it did. Now, but the FDA has not changed its view. It has not changed its stance. It's very clear that this it can cause respiratory depression, neonatal withdrawal, addiction, psychosis, seizure. And it's all there. It states it very, very clearly, and it warns people do not use it.
0: Wow. Hmm. So, Cameron and Hillary, either one of you, are you finding, now you're old, now you're like 30, so now you're old people. you now no longer have any credibility as youth. You're too old. Because isn't 30 the new 60, or is it the other way?
1: I think
0: it's
1: supposed
2: to be the other way. I don't know, you told me. 30's the new 20. I love being 30. Who's that? Is that Hillary?
0: I vaguely remember that. So when you guys look at this and you look at the way it's being marketed to folks that are in the age group that you were in or earlier, do you find that it's being marketed to like high school now? I mean, is it because now it's kind of more prevalent depending on where you live?
4: Yes. So, I mean, since 9 years ago when I first took it, so many things have come out, and the marketing is just getting more and more disturbing. So I don't usually go into vape shops looking for it anymore, but I see a lot posted, and it's like bright colors. You can't even really tell what's in it. So, yeah, I would say yes, it's definitely marketed to youth more so these days than before.
3: So when you got involved with Kratom, you were in college. Was it prevalent in college at that time? Were a lot of people doing it, or was it still kind of fringe?
5: No.
4: It was very fringe. I didn't know a single soul besides the friend who gave it to me. And years, I didn't know anyone until I created Quitting Kratom Support. It was not popular. No one knew it.
0: So, Cameron, you ordered yours online. Hillary, did you have to get did you have to get it online?
4: No, so I went to a smoke shop. I went to Wild Bill's Tobacco for my Kratom.
0: Mm-hmm. Hence the name.
5: That's where we differ, I guess. But, yeah, because I didn't know even what a smoke shop was, to be honest, at the time. But I guess it was being sold there. I'm assuming it was. If she found hers at a smoke shop, I'm sure it was around me. I just didn't pay attention to that when I was driving around town.
0: Right.
5: But... so, yeah, I ordered mine online. She found hers at a smoke shop. But what's funny about this whole thing, and not really funny, it's interesting, but...
0: funny, strange.
5: Until I, like, discovered Kratom, you know, Kratom was irrelevant to me, like, obviously, out of my mind. But then, you know, after I started using Kratom for, you know, a year at least, or maybe less, but... now I drive.
0: It's Cameron.
3: Uh-oh.
0: It's Cameron. We have to blame Cameron.
1: Cameron.
6: The call got dropped. Let me get him back on. And Aaron, you left the Google Meet.
0: What?
6: You left the Google Meet.
0: I did?
6: Yeah. So I'll get him back on. Hang on.
0: Everything has fallen apart.
3: Well, if you type in Kratom online.
0: Blew up.
3: There's tons of places that sell it. I mean, you can...
1: well, and the packaging is just...
3: I noticed that. The packaging is all very colorful, psychedelic.
0: So it's like the THC stuff.
3: Yeah. Like, yeah,
0: same,
3: exactly.
0: Same deal, you
1: same
0: know?
1: Same deal.
3: Well, why wouldn't they follow a different... why would they follow a different business plan when...
1: you're going to make me go to it.
3: Pot's been so successful.
0: Kathy's cruising the smoke shops this afternoon. Yeah. You heard it here first.
1: Yeah, I am.
3: Oh, they list them out. I typed in Kratom in Reading, and there's like 6 or 8 shops that came up that sell Kratom.
1: Yeah.
0: But it's supposedly not legal in
3: California.
0: Yeah. Right?
1: Yep. But nobody's enforcing it. Number one issue.
0: What? Just number out of curiosity, do we know what the penalty is? Because it's kind of like the commercial marijuana growing. It's if it's on private property, it's a misdemeanor. So, you know, why not make gazillions of dollars and pay your $500 fine?
1: Exactly. And that's really what it is here in California. It's like a misdemeanor, $1,000 fine. Oh my!
3: But it's not illegal to possess it.
1: No.
3: So
1: you just can't sell it.
3: You can't sell it. Wow, you got some gaps in the program here.
0: Well, and then
1: until we get scheduled,
6: they're back.
0: And then there's the massive fiction that it's not dangerous.
1: Yeah. Yeah.
6: They were back. Now they're gone again.
4: We're here.
1: They're here. Hillary.
4: Yeah.
1: Cameron.
4: Hey.
0: Okay, so.
5: We were wondering where you guys were. Right.
3: Hello?
0: You're like, are we talking to ourselves again?
5: Right, exactly.
0: We do that all the time anyway.
3: So, Cameron, when you were in college, were there a lot of athletes using it or students that you knew of were using it?
5: That's the thing. No. No. Like Hillary was saying, I didn't know one human being that was using Kratom. I never heard of it. Literally nobody. And even when I started using it, I don't think I've ever... I maybe that one person, not a friend, who also used it. That's it. I mean, I'm talking about, like, you know, 2017, 2018, 2019, 2020.
0: Sure.
5: Like, back then, I didn't know anybody. No, and it wasn't like I'd go to, like, a Kratom party or something. Or, like, everyone's using Kratom at this party. Like, no. Like, it was just my own thing. And just because I found it through the internet, through a YouTube video, essentially.
3: Right.
5: But, yeah, I don't know how much you heard about what I was saying earlier if we got cut off. But
0: back to that again.
5: I was saying, basically, I didn't know of smoke shops. I don't know any of them sold it or anything like that, so I would just order it. But, yeah, all that to say, I don't know. I knew nobody using it. It wasn't like there was some community group,
1: so now,
5: like, where we all, like...
1: Yeah, so now that you are enlightened, do you see more usage within your age group, or...?
5: 100%.
4: Oh.
5: Mm-hmm. Oh, yeah. And I don't even... Well, you know what? I feel like I have, like, a little bit of a bias opinion because of my experience. I've gone to a lot of medical detoxes throughout my experience of Kratom for like 8 or 9 years.
1: Right.
5: So I experienced a lot of people, and even rehabs I've gone to, like 30-day programs that did medical detox and then a residential program. I've gone into these spaces, and therefore it's like my dad was saying earlier, like, it's crazy the amount of people when you I've done, for the record, 2 rehabs. My last one was January of this year, and there were so many people in there for Kratom. And my first rehab was 2020, and I was probably the only one in there for Kratom. They barely knew what it was, and so even when I was there in 2020, and this is just actually kind of interesting. When I first went to rehab, everyone in there thought that my experience with Kratom was a joke. Like, it was like they kind of in a disrespectful way. It was kind of like the guys I was in there with. And they were like, "Oh yeah, Cameron's here. We don't really know why." And I'm like, "No, like Kratom's like bad and whatever." And like, they didn't even know what it really was, so they're just like, they were in there for like heroin, you know, crack, meth, stuff like that. And they're like, I was like, yeah, I'm here for Kratom and alcohol, technically. But, you know, alcohol came after the fact that Kratom was in my life. But I was like, they like didn't take it really seriously. Even the nurse I met with at one time, she's like, yeah, you're doing great. She's like, I've been telling the staff that I think, you know, Cameron just had a little hump in the road in his life. He's fine. And they didn't, no one really took it seriously at all. And they're just like, yeah, he's good. And you know, the other guys just kind of laugh it off. Like, Kratom, something you buy at a smoke shop? So, that's your problem? Yeah. So you don't need to be here.
1: Yeah, but if he had gone in and said, I have an opiate problem.
5: Yeah, that would be way different, right?
1: Right.
5: Yeah, exactly.
1: He'd be in the club. Yeah.
5: Yeah, I'd be in the club, exactly. Exactly. And
1: it's
5: then,
1: like,
5: but
1: oh,
5: then
1: you're not
5: forward.
1: In the addiction club. You're taking kindergarten chemical. You're sniffing.
5: Right.
1: Yeah, you're eating paste.
5: Exactly.
1: Yeah, it's a paste eater. Oh, my gosh.
5: Yeah,
1: well,
5: sniffing markers or something.
1: Yeah, right.
5: Yeah, and then you But you fast forward to 2026 when I went to another rehab. You know, this is 6 years later. And I go in there, and literally, I'm not kidding you, probably 60% of the 30 people there were all coming off of Kratom. And besides that, it was heroin, it was meth, it was this or that.
0: Right.
5: But literally, most people were all Kratom. It was crazy. And everyone knew what it was. All the nursing staff knew, was super familiar with it. But this is like the span of 6 years we're talking. And like, it picked up so fast. The Kratom industry, the way they advertise, everything exploded within those 6 years. And everything's stronger now. They got synthetics. Right. They got, everything. So it's I find that very interesting to be the case, because no one knew of it back then, but now everyone knows of it, and now everyone's on it.
1: Well, here in our community, our little small community, that's like the buzzword right now is Kratom.
0: Oh,
1: like,
0: really?
1: Everybody's talking about it. Yeah,
0: talking about it like. Like, good or bad?
1: Bad. Okay, but I mean, it's like when we were talking about the opiate epidemic and fentanyl, and now it's Kratom. And I feel like every drug, we go from marijuana to opiates, and now it's Kratom. And it's always going to be something.
3: Is it prolific in the high schools? Now, I mean, if you have to be 21, are those kids still able to get it whenever they want?
4: Yes. Yeah. So we've heard reports of kids waiting outside of gas stations and asking adults to go and buy a Feel Free, which is a Kratom product, and the adult complies because they don't know what it is they're buying. It looks like a five-hour energy shot. So, yeah, it's in the middle schools even, too, I've heard from our community.
0: So it's liquid?
2: A 15-year-old boy just died recently.
0: Feel free. How did he die? Like, what kills them? Heart? Kathy says heart.
3: Liver?
2: Yeah, it could be. I don't remember his specifics. I just remember that he had started with marijuana, and then someone's like, hey, how about some Kratom? And, so anyway, there's so many of these stories it's hard to keep up with. I think I shared with you last week what's pretty common is the Kratom, it says this on the FDA website, Kratom actually inhibits liver enzymes that are necessary to break down commonly used prescriptions and over-the-counter meds.
0: Oh.
2: And if you've got anxiety meds, other, even Benadryl, you start mixing this, it may not be the first day. But in time, it kills people. And so usually the death certificate will say metrazinine, which is the primary compound, intoxication or something like that. But it's going to reference the metrazinine as what's killing them. And the CDC website, they show, if you have to do the math, it's kind of add up a year, but 5,208 deaths that were reported over 5 years from 1999 to 2004. Where Kratom was present, but that does not include California, Texas, or Florida. And they also acknowledge that a lot of labs weren't even testing for it. Mm. So you just do a little bit of math. You can definitely say there's been well over 10,000 overdose deaths, because that's how they're labeled. They're not just deaths, they're overdose deaths. Where Kratom is present. Now, getting into the detail of the exact cause, it's hard to say. That not
0: and it all
2: of them
0: depends on where you are and what they're looking for
3: They call that misadventure. Misadventure.
0: Well, it's a mile of death, because 5,280 feet in a mile. Every time you say that number, it's a mile of death. Got to take a quick break, unfortunately. Going to be right back with our guests, Hillary and Dean. And Cameron, you're listening to We the People, and you can find us at wethepeopleradio.us.

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0: So I just want you to know we used the last 2 minutes productively. We tried to figure out how to bike rate him online. It turns out we didn't want to give him our information, so we still don't know.
1: It was pretty easy, though.
0: It was pretty simple.
2: Yeah, how far into those websites you want to get before you get a mile of spam and emails every day?
3: Exactly. There's a bunch of hackers out there, especially when it comes to this, probably.
0: I would imagine. Kathy learned last week, Dean, after we spoke, we wondered if they were drug testing it for sports. And they are not.
1: It actually, when I read about it, it said that they could, but the test costs so much, so it makes it cost prohibitive for schools to test for it.
0: Of course it does.
3: It doesn't come with a 12-panel drug test.
1: Right.
3: I know that.
1: Right.
0: Yeah, because we were curious about that last week. Wondered if that was a thing.
3: Some of them, like OPMS, would be an example. If you dig a little bit, like under, terms and conditions, it's usually under terms and conditions or like warning area. Now, it's deeply buried into these websites. But if you actually pull it up, which, of course, no one does, but mm-hmm. if you do, it actually warns that this can cause death and all the things that we're talking about today, like really clear. And, you know, what is insane is it'll also say, do not take this product for more than 5 days in a month or something like that. So a lot of these websites, they've been adding those because the lawsuits are mounting and they're looking for ways to try
0: so they have to use the disclaimer.
3: Make them look good.
0: Yeah.
3: Yeah, but as you can imagine, that's somebody, you know, in a smoke shop going to the website and reading any of this, that's not going to happen. And even people doing what you just did, going on their website, like who's going to go and dig in and deep, you know, find that? Yeah. But it exists. It's really crazy.
2: I notice a lot of these websites all kind of sell the same product, too. So I wonder how much of this is coming from one supplier. And,
3: that's correct.
2: Yeah.
3: There's a handful of them, and they're all under Peyton Paleo.
2: Mm-hmm.
3: In fact, if you want to hear more about that, it's on one of our podcasts. If you go to our YouTube channel, just put in at End Kratom Addiction, no spaces, just at End Kratom Addiction. And you can see an interview I did with some of the attorneys that have dug into exactly who they are.
2: Hmm.
0: So where do you think we are now? I mean, now that you have people that are in, addiction, recovery and all that, I guess maybe this is a Cameron and Hillary thing. So you guys were kind of the front runners. They kind of minimized you like you were, you know, eating paste, as we discussed earlier. So now that they figured out it's a real drug, people do get addicted to it. They do have to go to, you know, get help. Is that more commonly known, or is it still minimized at the rehabs when you guys do your homework there?
4: Cameron, you should answer that one.
3: Yeah, I was going to ask you if I could do that. Yeah. Being the fact that I have been to a rehab clinic within the last 9 months, I can speak to that. Kind of similar to what I was saying earlier, it is so prevalent. Kratom addiction is so prevalent in these clinics. Like I said, I think I met 60% of the people there and those people were addicted to Kratom or whatever version of Kratom. I mean, I've met there's still people in there, and here's what I want to make very clear. The other side, the pro-Kratom industry, is going to say that anyone who gets addicted to Kratom, it's not just pure leaf Kratom. It's actually 7-OH, which is this synthetic form. I'm like, that is not true. That is, 7-OH came out about a year and a half ago, somewhere around there. And it is extremely powerful. I mean, it is stronger than pure leaf Kratom. And so, yes, I guess you could say, yeah, it has a higher volume of addiction. But I'm like, I got initially addicted to pure leaf Kratom in in my journey here. But at the same time, I have met people in rehab that are, or even medical detox clinics, who have, are coming off of kratom powder, purely kratom powder alone. That's it. Not, we're not talking about extracts, we're not talking about synthetics, 7-OH, like literally the pure leaf kratom alone people are coming off of in these clinics. So I can only say that. And then I, go ahead. I think I had another thought, but I'll let you go. Yeah.
5: Yeah. If you go to our YouTube channel, the podcast we dropped last week is with Dr. Stephen Lloyd. Again, he's the same person that Michael Keaton plays in Dope Sick. And we talk about exactly that. He says it this way: this idea that 7-OH is the problem is crap. I mean, he just kind of comes. They're constantly blame shifting onto other things. They always have stuff. Blame. And so, bottom line is kratom is produced in the body. I'm sorry, 7-OH is produced in the body when you consume kratom. So I take the kratom. The primary compound is androgenine. When it goes through my liver, part of it is going to be converted into 7-hydroxymetrogenine, now nicknamed 7-OH. And it is more potent than morphine. It's going to bind to my opioid receptors. That is where most all the opioid effects are coming from. And so the only thing that changed was a couple years ago, a different group of people said, the body is producing 7-OH. I wonder if we could produce 7-OH outside of the body. And that's all they did. It's the same molecule. They figured out how to oxidize kratom and put in a tablet. So, yes, so Cameron and Hillary may have taken a few months to build up that dependence and addiction using the powder. Extracts might be a matter of weeks. A 7-OH product that is that concentrated could be a matter of, like, 2 days. So
3: it's
5: another level.
2: So is the 7-OH, is that being sold in smoke shops as well?
5: Yes.
3: Well, yeah.
5: For now.
3: Exactly.
5: For now, the government, and the DEA has a scheduling requirement that's going to come out that should prevent that, but that's the problem. It's not going to stop the underlying issue. This has been going on far longer than that.
0: That only stops the chemical compound, not the... not the stuff that you guys were both using.
3: Correct. Like, Hillary can speak to this as well, but, like, I first, you know, when I discovered kratom, it was the kratom leaf powder. Okay, fast forward 5 years, now it's the extract bottles, like 5-hour energy looking things.
2: Mm-hmm.
3: And then those are stronger. And then 7-OH came out in, like, 2025, or late 2024, and then I was on that. But, like, the majority of my kratom addiction has literally been 5 years of the kratom leaf, pure kratom leaf powder. And the other side, the pro kratom, want to say, oh, you weren't, there's no way you could get addicted to that. Well, in my experience, they're wrong.
2: Yeah.
3: I know someone who has the same experience.
5: And I'll add to that, Cameron. So there's what's called the Kratom Sobriety Podcast, and they have interviewed 106 people now who have all been addicted over, like, the last 3 years or whatever they've been doing the podcast. And 47% of them all were addicted to just the powder form. This is the part that Cameron and Hillary did. This is technically the least robust, but it doesn't change. But bottom line is kratom converts in the body to an opioid that is stronger than morphine. It's called 7-hydroxymetrogenine. If you take it, according to the American Psychiatry Association, you are likely to become dependent. It's not like, will I not? Mm. You're likely to. Now, if you take breaks, I've heard actually people coach people, like, take it for just a little bit for 5 days and stop for 5 days. Okay, yeah, that would probably work, but to make sure you're not taking any other medication, and then you better get your liver checked. You do that long enough, because it's also liver damage is possible. There's so many things that are just unknown.
0: So because of the patchwork of laws, so it's legal in some states, not legal in others, that whole thing, is the 7-OH just, I mean, because what we're looking at with, like, the marijuana thing is, why not just vape the THC? Like, why go through the hassle of, you know, smoking it and blah, blah, blah, blah, blah. Just get the cartridges and vape the THC, especially the stuff that has no smell. Shoot, you can do that. you know, anywhere in school or whatever, no one will even know. So is that what's happening with this?
1: With the 7OH?
0: Yeah. Is that the 7OH thing? Do people just start with that because it's easier?
4: So it depends. So some people start on just the 7O, but I know a lot of people. So 7O has been marketed to be cleaner than Kratom. I've heard a lot of people say that. And they say it's much easier to take than 100 capsules, right? If you take one tablet. So that's the appeal. But there's no smell to 7O. So, yeah, it's akin to that.
0: It's the same thing.
2: Is the 7O, is that being produced in the United States, or is that also being imported?
3: Oh, yeah.
4: Yes.
3: It's all in the U.S., yep. In the U.S., yeah.
2: Oh.
0: So or now we don't have to import actually. It. It's so much
2: and
0: easier.
2: And it's not illegal to manufacture that.
0: Oh, shoot.
4: Well, it's about to be.
0: Are we out of time? We're out of time. I'm so sorry. Oh, my gosh, we're having such a good time. You guys, I'm sorry. We have to do this again.
1: Yep, got to do it again.
0: And kratomaddiction.org. You heard it here first at wethepeopleradio.us.
2: .us.
0: Bye.
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7: The American people, for the first time ever, never before has a convention been opened up to the public to attend. This midterm convention in Dallas next week is available for any American patriot who wants to attend, can attend, and hear directly from President Trump what he is doing to improve their lives.
8: The event will be held at the American Airlines Center. Republicans say a recent House vote on Israel and college funding highlights Democratic divisions ahead of the midterms. Correspondent Richard Boyd reports.
9: The House passed a bill barring federal funding for colleges that join certain commercial boycotts of Israel. Republicans say it protects Jewish students and preserves study opportunities in Israel. Most Democrats opposed the measure, citing First Amendment concerns. GOP leaders say the vote draws a clear contrast with President Trump's support for Israel and efforts to confront campus anti-Semitism. Richard Boyd reporting.
8: An Amazon cargo jet crashed while landing at Miami International Airport on Sunday. According to the FAA, the Boeing 767-300 aircraft overran the runway after landing and struck a number of cars. The plane was arriving from San Juan, Puerto Rico. Miami-Dade Fire Rescue said in a statement that they were assessing patients. It's unclear exactly how many people were injured, and all runways at Miami are closed. More on these stories at townhall.com.
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8: The governor of Pennsylvania goes all in on transgenderism. Correspondent Michael Harrington reports.
13: Democrat Josh Shapiro has proposed changes to the state health code that all but erase women. The Daily Wire reports the governor wants to replace the word woman with individual in the code and refer to new mothers as, quote, postpartum individuals. Randall Wenger of the Independent Law Center tells Daily Wire that Shapiro's proposed language changes, quote, represent the triumph of ideology over biology. Michael Harrington reporting.
8: Vice President J.D. Vance addressed the Republican Jewish Coalition's annual gathering in Las Vegas, seeking to reassure conservative Jewish leaders about his support for Israel. The closed-door meeting came amid heightened concern over anti-Semitism and U.S.-Israel relations. Attendees said Vance's remarks left a positive impression. Breaking news at townhall.com. No steering wheel, no brake pedal, no problem.
14: Elon Musk has sent dozens of his self-driving cyber cabs, lacking those automotive basics, onto the streets of Austin, Texas. He's confident Americans will take to the new technology, getting over any fears of leaving the driving to someone or something else. Musk plans to introduce the self-driving cyber cabs to cities all around the country. Rich Thomason reporting.
8: The Trump administration is asking the Supreme Court to temporarily allow new mail-in voting rules. The emergency appeal filed on Sunday comes just 2 days after a federal judge blocked the restrictions. Friday, a U.S. district judge issued an order preventing the U.S. Postal Service from carrying out the president's directive before the midterm elections. More on these stories at townhall.com.
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0: He was the first, and he's still the best. For 30 years, Tom Gresham has been your trusted source on all things ballistic. New guns, Second Amendment, personal protection, be part of it. Call Tom Talk Gun. Now, here's Tom.
1: Well, I'll tell you what, you better get some duct tape or some Flex Seal or something and bolt yourself into the seat. We got so much to talk about today. Well, unbelievable number of things going on. I'm Tom Gresham. I am your host. If you want to follow us over on X, I am at Gun Talk over there. You can follow the Gun Talk World on Facebook and YouTube. We have quite literally thousands and thousands of videos that we put up about guns and Second Amendment and a lot of other things. Been doing that a long time. I've been doing this a long, long time, and I'll be offering a little bit of perspective on that as we go through. This coming week, we will be commemorating 25 years since the attacks of 9/11. A lot of people who are voting now have no memory of that. They were not around then. It is like ancient history that they read in a book. And you can tell sometimes they don't understand the evil that's out there. And I don't want to tell you now what I'm going to talk about later, but let me give you the bottom line. There are still people out there who want to kill you. More to come. An incredible week we just had. I mean, there are times when you're thinking, boy, this is shaping up to be a good week. And then by the time the end of the week, you're going, oh, good grief. That was unbelievable. I thought, well, you know, who better to talk about that? Because she's right in the middle of all of this. Hannah Hill from the National Foundation for Gun Rights, the National Association of Gun Rights, the Palmetto State. I mean, Hannah, you're just doing all this stuff. Palmetto Gun Rights. I love that because you know my connection to South Carolina.
2: Oh, yes, I do know. And it's good to talk with you, Tom. It's been quite a week.
1: It's unbelievable. First of all, let me just say, National Association of Gun Rights has transformed itself. I just got to give you the kudos. Over the last, I don't know, 5, 6, 7 years, it has become a powerhouse and right in the middle of things and really not only a seat at the table, man, you're setting the table and moving in more furniture.
2: You know, it's been an incredible thing to watch. When I first started, I could never have guessed that this is where we would end up. And it just kind of goes to show, if I may, this is Sunday, so it seems a fitting day to do this. You know, we can put everything we want to into everything we've got into fighting the battle, but unless the Lord is fighting for us, then all that comes to nothing. And so we thank Him, we thank His providence for the opportunities He's arranged, and that just, you know, heart full of praise to Him today on this Sunday.
1: Yes, but there's also the truth that the Lord helps those who help themselves. There's nothing like working your butt off to get stuff done. And you have been doing that. All right. I mean, when I asked you to come on the show today, several days ago, we didn't even know, or maybe you did. I did not know what was going to be happening. And so we'll talk about that in a second. But I want to talk about the fact that we now have a gun rights attorney running the Second Amendment section in the Civil Rights Division of the Department of Justice. Holy cow!
2: What an incredible thing. What an incredible thing.
1: Talk about that.
2: Completely unprecedented. I know. Okay, so it's a fun story, actually. So when we first started investing serious resources into building a legal wing, so our national shop was doing both lobbying and elections, passing constitutional carry in over half of the country. But then there was, what about the blue states, right? So there, you're not going to pass any good laws there. So that's where lawsuits come in, right? So we started putting some serious efforts into doing that right as we got the Bruin ruling from the Supreme Court. And that meant it was time to hit go, right? Time to really step on the offense and see what we could do to apply that ruling and tear down some gun bans across the country. Our attorney for that project was Barry Arrington. And Barry is like a one-man litigation army. He's a true believer. He's an activist and a liberty fighter, has been for years. Not many know this. He's a former state representative out of Colorado, where he was up close and personal trying to fight and hold back the blue wave that has since swept through that state. He's a really cool guy. And he was the one who was writing all of our lawsuits and litigating all of our lawsuits. At one time, we had 10 lawsuits filed against state and local gun bans across the country. And so as we fought those throughout the courts, and we ran up into a united front of lower court defiance, you know, they're not going to just line up with the Second Amendment because the Supreme Court told them to, regardless of the Constitution.
1: Right.
2: Judges are just as much politicians, by the way, Tom, as a lawmaker is. Judges will start with the conclusion they want, and then they'll fill in the legal reasoning afterwards, or not, as the case may be. We can cross a few of those as well.
1: Right.
2: So he was fighting those for years. When the opportunity arose to work for another longtime ally, Harmeet Dillon, over at the Civil Rights Division of the Department of Justice. Harmeet was doing the Lord's work there, fighting for the First Amendment, fighting for the Second Amendment. She'd already started that, fighting for free and secure elections, fighting the DEI blue wave, and beating it back very successfully. But they were very shorthanded, and they needed help. Obviously, the Biden-era attorneys at the Department of Justice weren't really interested in helping file Second Amendment lawsuits on behalf of the federal government.
1: No.
2: So, right. So she put out a call. We need help. And Barry heard that call, and he was like, you know what? I think this might be something that God has for me. So, our loss was the nation's gain. Obviously, we miss him, but at the same time, the idea of being able to take what he was doing for just one organization and do it on behalf of the entire country, an opportunity like this was never going to come up for him or for the rest of us, honestly.
1: So we have a Second Amendment warrior now running the Second Amendment section at the Department of Justice, filing the lawsuits and filing the amicus briefs and all for the United States government in favor of the Second Amendment. That is a head-spinning, whiplashing move when you think what was happening under the Biden administration.
2: You know, it never really sinks in. Every time you stop and think about it, it's just like, how did this happen? And what sort of amazing result could we have never foreseen when we first started, everyone first started into the second Trump term 2 years ago. And it's been an incredible thing to watch. Over there, they are a very aggressive Second Amendment shop. Barry's taking all of the things that he learned the hard way, and he's, fighting with district attorneys, fighting with attorney general's offices, fighting with, in some cases, Bloomberg-backed lawyers. And, recalcitrant local and state officials who are passing these anti-Second Amendment bans. It's amazing
1: to
2: watch it.
1: But he's bringing the power of the federal government to this, a government that previously would wink and nod and sometimes actually support gun bans, and now it's going the other way. It is an astounding... And let me just say this, Hannah. I got to go to a break. I'm going to hold you over here.
2: Sure.
1: I've told people several times... You know, I've been doing this for more than half a century, and never, ever in that entire time have I ever seen anything like this. I never even imagined in my most hopeful moments we could be at a place where we're having the successes we are having today. Does that make sense to you?
2: Absolutely. We're used to seeing the left be this aggressive. You know, the Biden era, the Obama era. Never thought to see it. See, our side doing it right, and yet that's exactly what we're seeing from the Second Amendment shop, and it's incredible to watch.
1: It really is. Tell you what, we'll take a quick break here. We're talking with Hannah Hill from the National Firearms Gun Rights Group and also NAGGR, the National Association of Gun Rights. Our number here is 866-TALK-GUN. I'm Tom Gresham. Be right back.
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1: All right, we are talking with Hannah Hill from the National Association for Gun Rights, and also the, and I want to make sure people get this, Hannah, National Foundation for Gun Rights, which is that's kind of the legal defense arm of NAGGR, right?
2: That's correct. Yes, Tom.

0: But what a way to end. I know you're going to get, well, we're going to get to the big news of the week. But yeah, that's the thing. With Dave at the White House, we had an unprecedented opportunity to make some direct asks on behalf of the gun rights community and things that we've all wanted to see. An opportunity we may never see again. So obviously our President Dudley Brown's been at the White House a lot over the last 18 months working on some things. So,
1: when they're working on some things, things that we couldn't talk about, but we were kind of hoping. Everybody kept saying, well, why doesn't Trump do this? Why doesn't Trump do that? There's a time and a place for everything, and we keep saying patience, grasshopper. It will come. You just gotta wait for the right time. And then Friday, this past Friday, was the right time for several people. And I'm just going to do this real quick because it's a hell of a story. We're going to get to it, and then we're going to have Lee Williams on right after you to talk about it. But Donald Trump just issued presidential pardons for, was it four people?
0: It was five people.
1: Five people. For five people who were victims of the Biden administration, victims of the previous version of the ATF, victims of so-called experts at ATF who fabricated and perjured themselves, fabricated evidence, put them into prison for decades, sentenced to prison for decades, where the ATF experts went in and put parts into a non-functioning gun to make it function. Say, see, it's a machine gun. No, it was actually a toy before you put those parts in it and made it run. That's what they were doing. And now these people, not just pardoned, they're actually out of prison as of today, right?
0: That's right. And it was an incredible thing to see. Patrick Tate Adamiak, probably, if you had to imagine the worst abuses of justice that the Biden era ATF was capable of, you would have Tate's story. The more you look into it, and I know you're going to have Lee on. Lee is the expert in this, and he's the one who put Tate's story on the map for so much research. And the more you read into it, and the more he tells you about it, it's just unbelievable what the federal government did to this young man for conduct that is not prohibited by the law. For conduct that other people are able to exercise freely, but for whatever reason,
1: You're saying that a nice way. You're saying that a nice way. He did not break the law. This is a guy who's in the Navy. He was on the track to become a Navy SEAL. He was headed toward that training program. An unblemished record, and he liked guns, and he collected replica guns and cool old guns. And somebody said, oh, this guy's got a grenade or a grenade launcher. It's all replica stuff that he collected.
0: Right.
1: And they came in and they doctored it up and made him functional and sent him to prison. They sentenced him to 20 years in federal prison.
0: Again, for stuff that other people are doing freely. But for whatever reason, the Biden era ATF says, you know what, we're going to make this guy the poster child for what we want to do to all gun owners. And that's what happened to him.
1: Pure damned evil is what it was.
0: It was very, very evil. And that was, from day one, that's one of the things that we were all asking for. We need justice for Tate. Tate needs to be free, and he does not need to be suffering any 1 minute longer from what Biden's ATF did to him.
1: It took a lot of attention, and we'll get Lee Williams on because he was instrumental in putting this and keeping this in front of the public. Mm-hmm. But there was a lot of stuff going on behind the scenes, and I kind of really got a feeling that you and your crew were the ones who were doing this stuff behind the scenes.
0: Well, when your former board chairman goes to the White House, like I said, that gives you an unprecedented level of access to ask for some things. And this is one of the things we were asking for. As you mentioned, things move slowly. When our guys are in charge, things move slowly because we don't always know what the inner barriers and hoops and hurdles they have to contend with. But persistence paid off. And Dudley was at the White House. Different ones of us were at the White House different times, a good bit over the past 18 months. And every time we had the chance to ask, to submit a list of asks, these are some things we would like to see the Trump administration do for gun owners. Tate's name was on that list. And I will tell you, a couple of months ago, we had the opportunity to submit a more specific ask. We submitted a letter signed by Dudley asking for the pardon of Tate, but also a number of other people who were also victims of what we would consider a miscarriage of justice for exercising their Second Amendment

0: Right. And so we had a list, and we were hearing things that said, you know what, we may have a really open door right now. And so we were all very hopeful, Tom. But I tell you, when I got up yesterday, Friday morning, I had no idea that that was going to be the day.
1: No kidding.
0: You should have been at our office, I tell you what. We got a text saying, this is going to be the day it happens. And then we got a call from the White House itself saying, President Trump signed 5 pardons that were requested on your list last evening, and would we please help reach out to some of those people, because we were the ones that asked, and the Trump administration didn't have their contact information. Mm-hmm. And I just can't describe for you, Tom, what that felt like.
1: Tears. Be able to call. Tears.
0: There were so many. Yes, there were tears. And, you know, to be able to, George Peterson is another one mm-hmm. on the list. He was on the list. We were in contact with his attorney, keeping in touch throughout the day, just to double check that he was actually able for, you know, everything to clear so that he could be released that same day, which he was.
1: Let me just say that this is not a commutation where they say, okay, you're not going to have to serve the rest of your sentence. This is a pardon. No. It never happened. It's not on his record. He doesn't have to worry about being a convicted felon. It is as though you got into a time machine, went back, and says, yeah, that never happened at all.
0: It is a full and complete pardon, and we have hope that if he still wants to serve in the Navy, he's going to have that option.
1: Wow. Okay, one other thing here. You got a heck of an upcoming birthday present I see here. I'll call you out because you already said it on X. On your 40th birthday, on December 2, Wednesday, December the 2nd, the United States Supreme Court is going to hear the AR-15 case.
0: That has been the day we have been waiting for years, pretty much ever since I started in this line of work, Tom. And, you know, we've all been working to get the Supreme Court to finally step in and settle the issue and strike down gun bans once and for all. And with the current court, we have every hope that they are actually going to do that when they rule. And, yeah, they just announced this week that the oral arguments for that case will be on my birthday. Now, I'll tell you, Tom, no woman likes turning 40. But it takes a little of the sting out when you get a birthday present like that.
1: It's not all bad, right?
0: It is not all bad, no.
1: And
0: so it's going to be quite a day. And this was also the week everyone was submitting amicus briefs. Support asking the Supreme Court to do the right thing and to set us up for long-term success and beyond just this issue. So we're very excited.
1: And also, and the Department of Justice, you know, put together and filed a brief to the Supreme Court saying that the bans on AR-15s are unconstitutional. That's the United States Department of Justice saying that. Hannah Hill, thank you so much for everything you do and for sharing this. And look, you're welcome back here anytime. I love the stories, and you guys are doing such good work now.
0: Well, it's always such a pleasure talking with you, Tom. I really appreciate it. It's been a good week for us all, hasn't it?
1: It really has. And now, take, you know, celebrate and then go do some more, right?
0: Yes, sir. Will do.
1: All right. You take care. It is an amazing week. We are winning in ways that we never imagined. When we come back, I'm going to get the inside story on Tate Adamadiak. I believe I got that right. He was just pardoned by President Trump. We'll talk to the guy who is largely responsible.

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4: I would think that by now, you're starting to understand what I've been talking about. When I say there's never been a time in the history of the United States like right now when it comes to gun rights, like what's going on with the Second Amendment. I've been covering this for more than 50 years. And there have been some real down times when a lot of us thought, man, it'll never get better. Well, we thought, well, it might get a little better. But none of us, no one would ever, truthfully at least, say that he or she thought we were going to get to the place where we are today with Donald Trump pardoning people who were victimized by the ATF, with the United States Justice Department issuing or filing briefs to the Supreme Court saying AR-15s are protected by the Second Amendment and cannot be banned. It goes on and on. It's just a continuous hit parade of successes and winning. One of the people behind all of this, who is not just covering it, but pushing it and making things happen, is Lee Williams. He's known as the gun writer, and we welcome him right now. And Lee, I want to commend you and celebrate you because you were and are the guy who got not only Tate, but four other people, their presidential pardons this past week. Congratulations, sir.
5: Well, I thank you, Tom. And I would point out it is a group effort. I certainly couldn't do this by myself. There were a lot of people involved. But thank you. I appreciate
4: that. Yeah, you wouldn't let it go. I put on X. I said, look, if you look up dogged determination in the dictionary, you see a picture of Lee. I think that's true. You would not let this go. You were a dog with a bone, man. You wouldn't let it go.
5: Well, you know, as an investigative reporter for 20 years, you get a lot of phone calls, a lot of paperwork, a lot of stuff in the mail. When I got a packet from one of Tate's friends sent to me a year and a half ago, I started looking at it, and I expected it to not be true. And my God, as I kept looking at it, it's all true. We had an innocent man in prison.
4: You're thinking, this can't be right. Surely this is not
5: right.
4: True. No one would have done all of this to this guy.
5: But they did, and he's out. I spoke to him this morning. He's doing great, and he is a free man, if you can believe that, thanks to President Trump.
4: Explain what the ATF, well, first, tell people who Tate is, and then explain what was done to him.
5: Tate was an active duty Navy E-6. He had been selected to go to SEAL school and was an officer. He was going to get his commission and become a SEAL. No doubt he would have made it. He would have had orders to go to Naval Special Warfare. He also had that one of Gunbroker's top 500 websites where he was selling gun parts. I say again, he sold gun parts, not firearms. He did not have an FFL. If you needed a part for your gun, you could get one through Tate. And unfortunately, ATF, under Joe Biden, you know how corrupt they were, they saw him as somebody they wanted to take down because they didn't want any of his gun parts out there, so they set him up with a confidential informant who bought a PPSH-41 barrel shroud from him. That's a piece of metal that goes around the barrel to keep you from burning yourselves on it.
4: It's not even a barrel. Not even a barrel. It's just a piece of metal that goes around a barrel to protect your hand.
5: And the gun could function just as well without it. Well, they wrote him up and said that he had sold a machine gun. 40 federal agents kicked down his door. I mean, everybody, ATF, FBI, HIS, NCIS, SWAT, bomb squad, local police. They grabbed him. They charged him for possessing 33 machine guns. Of course, they found out that none of them were machine guns. Then they came up with what you'd call Plan B. They brought in this cat from the ATF who lied under oath and said a toy, Tom, was a machine gun. He had an M240 replica that they passed around the courtroom that was a toy. They hit him on a couple of RPGs that were bored full of holes and missing all their guts that were, I don't think they ever fired any rockets. So they made up these charges, and he went away for 20 years. And I couldn't believe it. I went through every piece of paperwork involved in the investigation and the trial, and I couldn't find that he did anything wrong. But he was sentenced for 20 years. And now,
4: Lee, it would be fair to say that in your career, you've had people come to you and say, I was railroaded and all. And when you look at it, you go, yeah, no, he's a bad guy. I can't help him.
5: That's the majority of the cases, Tom. Somebody who did something wrong, went to prison, doesn't want that on their record, or wants to get out of prison, and unfortunately, they don't tell the truth. Tate never told a lie. Tate only told the truth, and he got a pardon. He got a full and unconditional pardon. I spoke to him this morning. He's taking it easy. He just got home yesterday. He's been up all night talking to his friends, talking to his family, talking to his dad. He said he was numb-headed when we spoke, and he said he wanted to eat a burrito, if you can believe that.
4: How did this happen?
5: Well, it was a combined effort. There were a lot of folks that brought news of Tate to President Trump directly. I know he showed up at a golf course somewhere. I have it on pretty good authority that one of the caddies handed him 40 pages of paperwork. Might have been a story or two in there from me. Yeah. So President Trump knew what happened to Tate, and I want to say that the head of the ATF, the new head of the ATF, Robert Cicada, was a big help. He went on the record saying, not saying whether Tate's innocent or not, but saying, hey, he should have gotten 20 years. If you look at the crimes that the ATF investigates and the charges and the sentences that they're going, he should have been out in 3 or 4, but no. They had a horrible ATF under Joe Biden and a horrible U.S. attorney who sentenced him to, and the judge, who is now not part of Tate's life anymore, thank God, who sentenced him to 20 years. It defies belief that the man who never hurt anybody, never been arrested before in his life, was doing 20 years for selling legal gun parts.
4: And people say, well, that kind of thing just doesn't happen in America. Well, I'm sorry, children, it actually does. And it has, and it will continue. But you were instrumental in getting it. So explain what the pardon does for him. It's like it never happened, right?
5: Right. To be clear, and I'll say it again, a full and unconditional pardon. He gives up none of his rights. He can possess firearms. He can go out and hunt because his dad owns some great land out there in Pennsylvania that's loaded with deer, duck, and geese. So he'll be hunting. He'll be owning firearms again. Hopefully, the ATF will get him back about $100,000 worth of firearms that they took from him. None of which were evidence, but I mean, he had some real collectibles. He had
4: he had some gold put away for savings. They took all of that.
5: Yeah, they took it all. He had some very expensive semi-auto open bolt handguns that they took. Those are about $5,000-$6,000 a piece. They took everything, and they're sitting there. I hope if Director Cicada does the right thing, I hope he can help get Tate to get his stuff back from the government, because he can possess firearms now.
4: Is there anything he can do, for instance, to sue the federal government?
5: Well, funny you should mention that, but yes, there is. And I'm not saying he's doing it. I'm not saying he's not. I know he's spending a couple days just getting his wits back. I mean, he's got his truck is not running. He's getting that fixed up. He's got expired driver's licenses. He's going to go out and get those. He's taking care of himself first. And then I think he's going to look at how he goes on forward. I know he's also talking about getting back into the Navy, because the Navy never dismissed him, never discharged him. He was given an honorable discharge when his time ran out. They were very good to him. I think they knew right away that this young man would not do anything wrong. So they allowed him to get a discharge, regular discharge with honors.
6: Discharge. Okay.
5: Honorable discharge, yeah. He was
6: That's
5: given that.
6: Terrific.
5: He can re-enlist if he chooses to. And he, you know, he spent a lot of time in. He was an E6 when he got out.
6: How did you find out about the pardon?
5: I got a call from someone at SAF who said that there was another pro-gun group out there that had the pardon.
6: I just had Hannah Hill on right before you,
5: yep.
6: So she was talking about what they did. They were kind of working behind the scenes because they had a guy in the White House.
5: Yeah, and I'm so happy. That's why it's a team effort. It really is. I just wrote a bunch of stories telling the world about how this young man with a spotless record had been charged for no reason, arrested for no reason, and jailed for no reason.
6: Well, you say you just wrote some stories, except that you kept it in front of the public. You kept the pressure on. I am reminded, quick story, my wife is a counselor, and she was in one of these training session classes with a bunch of other people, and the scenario was she's got this group of like five people. The scenario is, okay, you know, you're in this building, and the only way you can get out is one of you has to be sacrificed, and how are you going to decide which one to sacrifice and all that? And they're talking. This one guy in the just kind of not saying anything. And he says, "The hell with that." He says, "I'm a Marine. We're all getting the hell out of here." He just rejected the premise. That's what you did.
5: Yeah.
6: You rejected the premise.
5: Well, a lot of my motivation came from looking at the trial and what the AUSA and how they twisted every fact and cherry picked what they wanted to tell the jury. I mean, she claimed that his down payment for his house were profits of illegal gun trafficking. She said she described gun broker as the dark web. She used Tate's military training against him. She claimed he stole the gun parts from the military, even though I don't know what a U.S. Army or U.S. Navy be doing running around with PPSHs. She claimed his honest business strategy was buying low and selling for profit. And
6: oh, my God, what a horrible thing. She's trying to make a profit.
5: Yeah. But what really got me is she made him sound like a neo-Nazi, and he couldn't be anything farther from that. His grandfather's World War II war trophies were stored in his safe. I mean, that's all I got to say about it. He is an American, proud of it, and I'm glad as hell that he's out.
6: Amazing story. This is part of the larger package of where we are with the Second Amendment under the Trump administration.
5: Yeah.
6: I know people say, well, he didn't do this or he didn't do that. And I just want to say, you guys just shut the hell up, because I'm sorry, we're getting more under Trump than we've ever gotten under all previous presidents in the history of the United States of America.
5: I know. It's crazy. It's so fantastic. I mean, they might be able to run ARs in New York, in California, New Jersey, in Connecticut. I mean, it is just beyond belief what we're getting out of this. I just hope to God it stays, and I hope people realize that guns are not evil. Guns are great.
6: Well, and one of the ways we have to make sure that it stays and we continue to win is people have to not get complacent. Oh, we're winning. I don't have to go vote. Yeah, you got to vote. You got to vote in the midterms, because if you don't, they are going to try to undo a bunch of this stuff.
5: 100%. And think about it this way. Tate would be in prison for 16 more years had President Trump not done the right thing. I'm so happy about that.
6: So what else are you working on now?
5: We've got a few things coming. Depending on what Tate wants to do, I'll let you know on my website what he decides, when he decides it. But there's other stuff coming too. We've got one of the other gentlemen who I've written about was also, he had not done prison, but now he's got a pardon. He had been charged with some rather poor choices of crimes by Joe Biden's ATF, and we'll be telling his story next.
6: Okay. Where can people keep up with what you're doing then?
5: They can go to SAF, as in SecondAmendmentFoundation.org. They always have it. They can go to my website, which is thegunwriter.substack.com. Those two sites ought to do it. Or you can go to armedamericannews.org. But, yeah, go to saf.org. They're the one that keeps me in business.
6: There you go. Second Amendment Foundation. And you make a great point, is that we're also in a new era where the gun rights groups work together. And, you know,
5: it wasn't that many years ago.
6: Yeah, it wasn't that many years ago. They were fighting each other for turf battles and everything else.
5: Oh, I know.
6: And now they're working together. It's crazy.
5: I mean, we're having our conference later this month. NRA is going to be there. GOA is going to be there. Everybody's going to be there. It's beautiful. It's the way it should be.
6: It is, and it's the way things get done. And we're getting things done in a way and a rate that I've never seen before. Lou Williams, just congratulations. I want to give you my personal thank you. I cannot believe how you have stuck with this. And frankly, you are the one person who may be more involved and get the most credit for getting Tate out of prison.
5: Well, thank you, Tom. I really do. That means a lot to me.
6: All right. You take care, my friend. Amazing stuff. Like I said, this is an amazing time. And I want to make sure that people understand this, frankly, is an anomaly. It's not like, oh, well, okay, well, this is going to be like this. This is great. This is where we are now. This is the new world. No, it's not. This is temporary. This is very, very temporary. There's a good chance we're going to lose some seats in the midterms. Then when we get to 2028, the president's election, don't know. But if the Democrats control Congress, they will have impeachment hearings for Trump. If they get control of the White House, they're going to work feverishly to undo the gains we have made in Second Amendment rights. They will once again weaponize the ATF. And there are plenty of people in the ATF who are very happy to put innocent people in prison. We saw that. We've seen that. Not just this case. I mean, I go back 50 years with this. An old family friend of ours got raided by the ATF way back. By the time they were done, they said, well, God, your records are actually better than ours. But that didn't stop them from coming in with vans and helicopters and kicking in doors and taking millions, literally millions of dollars of guns. And then when it was all said and done, they said, yeah, we can't really find any crime here. But don't you dare challenge us on this or try to get your guns back. Because if you do, then we'll find a way to charge you with a crime. After a year, he went back to him and said, okay, that's long enough. And so he filed suit against them. And the next day, they charged him with a crime. That was the ATF then. It's the ATF now, except that it's under a different leadership. And it is different, but it is temporary. We got to take advantage of it while we can. So here's where we are. Our number here is 866-TALK-GUN or Tom Talk Gun. I'm Tom Gresham. I want to talk a little bit about, we're going to talk about taking care of your guns, about cool guns, expensive guns, how to get better at it, and just understanding that there are people who do want to kill you. They do. They want to kill you, and what you should be doing about that.
0: I'm celebrating local heroes. 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I'm Michelle Slade. During North State Now, we will speak with your neighbors, friends, family, and community members who give back, not to be recognized, but because it's the right thing to do. 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

0: All right, coming up a little bit later in the show, we're going to be talking about how to clean your gun, what to lube your gun with. Is it possible to use too much lube on your gun? I also want to talk about custom guns, high-end guns. Do you need a high-end gun? Yeah, probably you don't have to have one. Are there benefits? Yes, most definitely. And there's a difference. And then there's always the question of, should you carry an expensive gun as your carry gun? It's always weird when people tell me, well, you know, if I get into a shooting, I don't want to have my expensive gun taken away from me. Trust me, that will be the least of your concerns. And if you shoot your custom gun better than anything else, and you have confidence in it, and you trust it, that's your parachute. Hear me again, why you want the cheap parachute? Don't really understand that. So this past week, we also had a new study came out. Fascinating. Professor English, Bill English, from Georgetown University. He did one in 2021, and this is the newest one, on basically gun ownership in America. How many people own how many guns? Which kind of guns? Fascinating. 40 million Americans own AR-15s or semi-automatic rifles. 40 million. A third, roughly, a quarter to a third of people who are buying guns for self-defense are women and minorities. Why is that important? Why do we even talk about that? Because it changes how, what the makeup is of gun owners in America. They call it the Overton window. What is normal? What is rational? What is accepted? And I'm just going to tell you, and I'll fill this in a little bit more in the next hour. Part of that is because of the attacks, the murderous attacks of 9/11. And I know you're scratching your head and going, what are you talking about? I'll explain it in more detail. But when that happened, people said, wow, there really are people who want to kill us. Honey, we probably ought to think about getting a gun for self-defense. And now we've had a quarter of a century of people saying, maybe we ought to get a gun for self-defense. And then saying, well, that shooting thing is kind of fun. Maybe we ought to get another gun. And maybe we ought to get an AR-15. And maybe we ought to, yes. And the answer is always yes. And in that quarter of a century, things have changed. And more people, millions and millions of people of all walks of life, people of all colors, of all creeds, are buying guns and having guns and using guns legally and defending their lives with them at an incredible rate, using guns to save lives. And that, frankly, is the baseline of changing culture, which makes it possible for us to be where we are at this moment in time, where you have a president issuing presidential pardons to people who are railroaded by the ATF, who've been sent to prison by people at the ATF who perjured themselves, who manufactured evidence, who faked the evidence. Now, the question is, what's going to happen to those people at ATF? Will they be fired? Will they be prosecuted? I don't know. We'll see. One step at a time. We'll get there. Patience, as we say. But it is an amazing time, but it is temporary. And I'm just going to say it again. I'm going to beat this drum often because I hope it makes some contact somewhere. That registering to vote and voting is essential. Frankly, it is your duty as an American. If you don't vote, shame on you. I mean, just, I'm sorry, shame on you if you don't vote. Oh, I'm going to sit this one out. No, no, shame on you. You don't get to call yourself an American if you don't vote. And it's important. It's critical. Well, you know, no, I'm sorry. You don't get away with that. No. You're either part of the solution or you're part of the problem. It's as simple as that. All right, when we come back, we're going to be talking about, well, gun oils and gun cleaning and everything else. But then I'm going to tell you what the real aftermath and the real takeaway is from the attacks of 9/11 and where we are today with it.
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0: In 1957, Colonel Jeff Cooper founded Gunsight Academy, turning pistol craft from a hobby into a disciplined combat science. He distilled chaos into four rules: the color code of awareness, the modern technique of the pistol, large caliber stopping power, and the mantra, a pistol is what you use to fight your way to a rifle you shouldn't have left behind. Known for his love of the 1911 45 caliber pistol, Cooper also embraced other guns and calibers. Thousands, cops, soldiers, and armed citizens passed through his Arizona ranges, learning to move, shoot, and think under stress. Decades later, every tactical training course still echoes his principles. Because of Cooper, self-defense ceased to be reaction. It became controlled, decisive action. One man changed how the world carries courage.
3: 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All your gear that's on the ground, that's what you're not going to have in a fight.
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0: Here's a shooting tip that's guaranteed to work. 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Almost anyone can hold the sights on the target. Pressing the trigger without disturbing the sights is the challenge, and most shooters don't even know what they're doing wrong. It's understandable to anticipate the noise and recoil of an explosion about to go off in front of your face. It's called flinching, yanking the trigger rather than pressing it. Don't think that's what you're doing? Try mixing in inert dummy rounds with live ammunition. If you see the sights dip when the gun goes click instead of bang, well, that's a flinch. Once you master pressing the trigger rather than yanking it, you'll improve your shooting tremendously. Stop worrying about the sights. Think trigger. You'll shoot better.
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0: John Moses Browning reshaped the 20th century battlefield and civilian arsenal with relentless genius. His 128 patents birthed the 1911 pistol, still the benchmark for reliability and ergonomics after 115 years. The Browning Auto 5, the first successful semi-automatic shotgun, and the immortal M2 50 caliber machine gun. He pioneered short recoil operation, Colt 1900, 1911, gas operation, the BAR, and the tilting barrel lock still used in nearly every modern semi-auto pistol, Winchester lever actions, Colt revolvers, Remington pumps, and FN's high power all carry his DNA. Browning didn't just design guns, he invented the mechanical language the entire industry still speaks. One Utah farm boy armed the
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0: All right, welcome back to Gun Talk. You know, one of the things we have to do, or maybe we get to do, depends on your outlook, is we get to clean guns and we get to take care of them, because every gunsmith I talk to says, you know, a lot of their work involves taking care of guns that people didn't take care of. Well, all right, so you got to lube your gun. So what do you use? How do you do it? What's involved? Who better to talk about that than Steve Tapia? He's with Slip 2000. I've known this product from a long time ago because I was working with some Special Forces guys, and we were doing some AR-15 stuff, and we were having a problem with a gun running, and the guy reaches into his bag. He pulls out this big tube or a bottle of Slip 2000. He says, here, just get it wet with that. And I did, and the thing ran like a top. I said, oh, okay, that's cool stuff. So that's how I got introduced to the product. All right, so where did it come from? Where's this company come from?
1: So the founder of the company, Greg Connor, he had an industrial chemical line. And what he did is he took that industrial chemical line and modified it to work on a shotgun, because he hated cleaning the shotgun.
0: Okay.
1: So he would go out, he took a lubricant and a cleaner, and he went out and used it. And SLIP stands for Synthetic Lubricant Industrial Penetrant. That's what it stands for.
0: Oh.
1: And so... so the purpose behind that, as you put it on, is like a metal treatment. It goes in, penetrates, bonds with the steel. And then when you're out shooting, your carbon, copper, lead, plastic wad fouling doesn't stick and build up. It doesn't burn into the steel. And it actually hates carbon, so it'll dissolve it and blow it out as you're shooting. And what it ultimately does is it not only allows you to get more rounds between cleanings, it reduces your cleanup time.
0: It is one of the things that people talk about. They say, you know, if I over-lube, then it gets gummy or it attracts dirt or sand or grit. And I think what I hear you saying is that's not an issue here.
1: And it's not. It's our, with our formula being synthetic, it's not in a, it does not attract dust, dirt, or sand at all. It's not like a petroleum-based product that's a magnet for it. In fact, a lot of guys will use it in place of grease on their over-unders and their hinge pins because it doesn't attract anything, and you don't get the galling that you would get from the traditional greases in there.
0: Well, that's interesting, because, yeah, I've always been told that you use grease on those hinge pins, and you have people say, well, don't use light oil on there because it won't work. But this is different.
1: No, a lot of guys use the gun lube on that, and they're extremely happy with it.
0: All right, so I'm looking at your website here, slip2000.com. You got at least three different lubes, a gun lube, an EWL, and an EWL-30. How do we know what to use?
1: Okay, so when we get this question, and we get it a lot, what's the difference in these lubricants? What I do is I try to qualify people. What are you shooting? How many rounds are you shooting? Where are you shooting? So the base overview of the lubricant is gun lube. Rifles, pistols, shotguns, recreational shooters, you use that. I can put the gun lube on my pistol. I can go out and shoot 300-400 rounds. I can come in with the gun lube as a CLP, wipe my gun down. It's clean. I put it away. I don't touch it again. It's fantastic. Where the EWL came into play was our tactical shooters and these trainers got a hold of it, and they loved the gun lube, but they said, hey, we go 500-600 rounds. We've got to re-lube. Got something that lasts longer? We made EWL. It's a same base with an added wear property. It'll last 4 to 5 times longer. So you could go on an AR platform and shoot 2,000 to 4,000 rounds, pull that bolt out, and wipe it off with your finger.
0: Okay, that explains why this guy was like that. It stands for Extreme Weapons Lubricant, but he was using the EWL on his AR.
1: Yes, absolutely. So it's the EWL is made for the chain guns, machine guns, and the AR platforms. High round count, high heat.
0: Okay.
1: Now, the difference between the EWL and the 30 is simply viscosity. So the... when we made the EWL, the viscosity dropped a little bit, went to from a 12 weight on the gun lube to about a 7 weight, which was weird, chemical thing. But the issue we had is people tend to over-lubricate because of the thinner viscosity, so they wanted something a little thicker. So we made a 30, 50, 70, 90 weight, sent those out to people to play with. They loved the EWL 30, and they loved our grease, which was the 90 weight. So our grease is EWL just thickened up. That's why it works so well.
0: I can understand what you're saying, because the EWL, it doesn't feel like it's thick. You put it on your gun, you think, well, I'm really not getting a good coating on it. But you're saying it's actually, it's more of a metal protection.
1: It, Yeah, so when we talk about the lubricants, we say don't think of it as an oil, think of it as a metal treatment. Mm-hmm. And we tell people, put a few drops on and rub your bowl or your carrier group, cover everything with a thin coat. Don't just put it on your wear points or your locking lugs, put a thin coat everywhere. One, it reduces friction and wear, but two, that protection will keep the carbon from building up and sticking and reduce your cleanup time.
0: Is EWL or the Slip 2000 products, are they also protection against rust, for instance?
1: They are. The gun lube does a fantastic job. The EWL does a good job, but when you're talking about long-term storage, we'd like to lean you towards the gun lube or the 30 weight because of the thicker viscosities.
0: Okay.
1: Now, yeah. So most guys that use the EWL and they're doing 6 months to a year and they're safe, zero issues with that. But when you're talking longer, we like you to do a little more prep. Use okay. a thicker viscosity.
0: You've also got some gun cleaning stuff. You got gun cleaners. You got, I love these sample packets because you get these little bitty containers and you can throw them in a gun case or wherever. And I store those things everywhere because you never know when you're going to need to take care of a gun. You go, oh yeah, I got one of those things over here.
1: You know, my favorite thing, Tom, are our gun wipes because I use the gun lube. When I come in off the range and I've done a couple hundred rounds, I use the gun wipes to just wipe and re-lubricate my pistol. And I can literally wipe it down in 2 minutes and put it away. I don't even touch it with the cleaner.
0: They're like the little handy wipes you use after you eat lobster or something to wipe your hands off, except it's got the gun lube on them.
1: Absolutely. Those are fantastic. They're easy to take with you. Give some to your friends. Those are my favorite thing to use when I'm lubing and maintaining my firearm.
0: Throw a bunch of them in your bag when you're going into hunting camp. You could be the hero.
1: Yeah, absolutely. Absolutely.
0: Okay. You also have weird stuff. I mean, I'm looking at the website here and you guys, honestly, sometimes I'm thinking you're having way too much fun. You got Christmas tree lube and Irish coffee lube and weird stuff. Now, what is that?
1: So 1 year, our marketing guy came up with, he wanted to do the pumpkin latte spice gun lube. And we all told him he was crazy. Uh-huh. And we said, you know what, go ahead and make some and we'll put it out there. And we sold out of it. And all we got was rave reviews on this little niche market of scented lubes. And now, seasonally, we started to come out with some other ones. And I cannot tell you how popular they have become. It's unbelievable. I don't use them. I just want to go out and shoot and have a good time. But we get very positive feedback on going out and shooting. I've got a couple gunsmiths out here that have friends, and they get them specifically for their friends' guns, and they don't tell them it's on there.
0: Tell me about peanut butter lube. What is that?
1: So there's a thing that came about because our grease is very popular. It's a light grease. It doesn't attract dust, dirt, or sand. It's super slick. And somewhere somebody coined a phrase, one of these influencers coined a phrase calling it forbidden peanut butter because it kind of looks and feels like peanut butter, but, you know, it's the forbidden peanut butter. And it became very popular. And so we actually made a patch for that, gave it out at SHOT Show when everyone loved it. And then my marketing guy said, well, I'm going to make a forbidden peanut butter grease. And I said, you're crazy. But he's not crazy. He's a very smart guy. That is one of our top-selling products right now. Guys just love it. Absolutely love it.
0: It's just funny stuff. I mean, clearly, I mean, obviously, you make good products, but you're having fun with it at the same time. And you kind
1: we have to have a little fun.
0: Well, you do. You know, why not? And you're kind of the go-to people when people's like, what am I supposed to do in terms of taking care of my gun? You have the answer. So I appreciate you spending some time here with us. Steve Tapia from Slip 2000 at slip2000.com. Don't go far. I'll be right back.
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6: Black Hills Ammo is now loading a 300 PRC round with a high BC Hornady 225 grain ELD match projectile. The 300 PRC design eliminated the unnecessary belt of the 300 Winchester Magnum and increased the body diameter. The result is increased powder capacity and a nearly 150 feet per second velocity increase to 2800 FPS. The 300 PRC 225 ELD match provides superior capability on distant targets. 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

All righty, it is time for you to join me here. Give me a call at Tom Talk Gun. It's pretty easy to remember. Tom Talk Gun, that's the phone number here. Looking for your range reports or your thoughts, your comments. Maybe even you got an idea of kind of where we are with this whole thing with Donald Trump issuing pardons to people who've been railroaded, imprisoned by the ATF, the former version of the ATF. Love to get your calls. Here's a story I saw in the news a day or two ago. I did not know there was a connection to guns. It just popped up during the last break. I went, oh, look at that. That's interesting. So you may have seen this story that there's this flight, I think it's from Reno to New York, and this passenger gets unruly. I guess he gets drunk. He starts swearing, and anyway, by the time it's all done, this guy is duct taped to the seat. He is zip tied and duct taped to his seat. They had to divert the flight. Of course, the police came in and arrested him, took him off. But here, as Paul Harvey used to say, is the rest of the story. Turns out that the guys who grabbed this unruly, dangerous passenger and duct taped him and zip tied him were two guys on their way back to the New York area from

0: knows. But they just said, yeah, no, not here, not now, not while I'm here. And without going into a lot of other details, it makes me think about the difference between people today. We have a lot of people who think the proper response or something like that is to take out their phone and videotape it so they can get engagement on the internet. You see it all the time. I mean, it could be a shooting. It could be a terrible accident on the highway. And people are whipping out their phones and shooting video. Not rushing in to help. Not helping anybody. Not stopping the bleeding. Not trying to get somebody breathing again. Not hauling them out of a fire to get them to safety. No, I'm going to shoot video. I want to send them all a magnum case of slapograms. And yet you got these guys who say, yeah, not happening today, not here, not now. I will get involved. People say, I don't want to get involved. Well, what a coward you are. I'm sorry. That's cowardly. Something's wrong. People need help. You have the ability. Take care of it. Is that, here's a question. Is there an obligation to your neighbor, to society as a whole? When people grew up in rural settings, if somebody's barn was on fire, you wouldn't just rush up there and then just stand there and watch it with your arms folded. You'd go try to put it out. You'd help get the cattle out or the horses or whatever. You'd help them because that's what you did for neighbors. You know, we're all still neighbors. You may not know them. You may not know their names, but they're still your neighbors. Are there any number of reasons we can all come up with of why I don't want to get involved? But they're excuses is what they really are. The excuses for not taking action. Here's a question for you. How do you get from that mindset to go back to where we were before, generations before maybe? We say, yeah, I'm going to get involved. There are a lot of people right now. I mean, you have a flat on the side of the road. Maybe a lot of people whiz by, but there will be somebody, likely in a pickup truck, who will pull over and say, hey, you need some help? Can I help you with that? Happens all the time. You can be one of those people. Oh, but I have an appointment. Yeah, how important is that appointment? If you call and say, hey, there was a lady on the side of the road who needs some help, I stopped and helped her. You think they're going to say, well, you shouldn't have done that? Unlikely. Kind of this whole, who are we? I can't make any changes in how everybody else is. All I can do is try to make some changes in me to make me better. You work on it each day, a little bit at a time. What's it going to take? In a little bit, I do want to talk about how we, each of us, can change ourselves, change our lives to be better prepared. Because there truly are people out there who want to kill you, okay? And to not, it's one thing to understand it, it's another thing to truly acknowledge it. If you don't do that, you can't prepare for it. I'll get to that in just a minute. Let me grab Dick, who's in League City, Texas, called in. Hey, Dick, what's on your mind today?
1: Well, you know, we're talking about gun cleaning solutions and this, that, and the other. But what happened to graphite? That was about 40, 50 years ago. Graphite came out as a lubricant, and
0: right.
1: I didn't hear anybody talk about it.
0: You know, it's interesting you ask that because I've had little tubes of graphite. And, of course, if you've used it before, you know what happens. You use that on your gun, and you didn't take very long before you got that all over your fingers, and your fingers are black, and it's just hard to get that stuff off. But it was a dry lubricant that worked pretty well. One of the ways we especially used it was if we were going to be going into really cold weather, and we were using gun oils that when it got cold, they would start getting gummy and thicker and slow the actions down. So we would use graphite. I think, I'm just going to throw this out as an idea. I think part of what has happened

0: is that we simply have better lubricants. We have synthetic lubricants that are not made of petroleum-based products. They're not oil. And the synthetics are good to like 60 below zero. And they keep their viscosity. They don't gum up. And so it's very possible that we just don't have the need for graphite anymore. Having said that, graphite is really good at making things slick. And so you can use it on, use it sparingly, got to know what you're doing, on trigger mechanisms if you want to slick up your trigger. At the same time, you can use something like molybdenum disulfide or moly grease, which is very slick. Again, messy. But I've used that, put a little bit on the tip of a toothpick. You put it into special places where you want it to be slick, and that works really well. So there you go. Let me grab Bill on line two in Colorado. Hey, Bill, if you called in, I want to talk about it. What's up?
1: I just wanted to say that we are so fortunate to have Barry Arrington as defending us, the Second Amendment rights at the U.S. Department of Justice. I know Barry because we met the church at Calvary South Denver. So he's not only a gifted litigator, but he is just a very good Christian, solid man. And I think that, frankly, those things go together. It seems like a lot of people defending our Second Amendment rights are also just very good human beings. And Barry Arrington is just a very good person. And we are so blessed to have him working on our behalf at the U.S. Department of Justice.
0: That is terrific. Thank you, Bill. I was unaware of that, and I knew that he'd been working in the Second Amendment space. For those who don't know, we're referencing back to a previous hour. Barry Arrington was just named to head up the Second Amendment section at the Civil Rights Division at the U.S. Department of Justice. So the United States Justice Department now has this good man, Barry Arrington, who Bill knows through church, who has been a key litigator for Second Amendment rights, for gun rights through the years. And he answered the call. They put out the call and said, look, we need help over here. We don't have enough good Second Amendment attorneys in our department. They had a lot of people who were used to putting people in jail over their guns, but they needed some people who would protect gun rights. And he said, you know, I think maybe that's my calling. I think I need to go to Washington, D.C. and do this thing. That's a sacrifice. But Barry Arrington was willing to do that. Amazing stuff. And yeah, we are very fortunate to have him here. I look forward to seeing what is going to happen in that section, what we're going to be looking forward to there. A lot of things going on. When we come back, it's been 25 years since the attacks of September 11th. How did it change America? How did it change you? Are there takeaways that we should be paying attention to? Yes, there are. And I will have those for you. My name is Tom Gresham. This is Gun Talk. We'll be right back.

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6: Okay, this week we're going to commemorate 25 years since the murderous attacks of September 11th, 2001. I'll get to that in just a minute. Got a couple of calls I want to get to because they can't hold very long. Now, line two, Todd is with us out of Medford, Oregon. Todd, glad you called in. Tell me your story, please.
7: It's a good guy with a gun story, and it happened a little over a year ago. And my Sunday routine is I go to church, and after church I flick on your show. And this incident happened right behind my church in downtown Medford. It's a four-unit apartment complex across the street from a park, and it's a blue state, so of course there's drug activity and people do whatever they want. And at 3 o'clock in the morning, a tenant there hears someone beating on his front door. He looks out, and he sees a half-naked man wearing no pants, doesn't know the guy, and he's just beating on his door. Before he can do anything, the guy beats down his door and starts assaulting him and basically beating him to death. Hmm. His next-door neighbor, you know, of course, no one's awake, no normal person's awake at 3 in the morning usually. He arms himself, comes next door to see what's happening. The bad guy, the crazy guy, the drug addict, turns his attention on him and makes an attack on him. The good guy with a gun shoots him, kills him on the spot. The original victim is severely injured, but as a retired peace officer, I can tell you, when seconds count, the police are minutes away, and if it hadn't been for that I'm not awake at 3 o'clock in the morning. I haven't got my wits about me usually, but if he hadn't had a gun and the presence of mind to go next door, his neighbor would have been dead. So I just want people to be aware that...
6: And the willingness to say, I'm going to go do this, despite the fact that most people would say, I'll just call the police, I'm going to sit there, and I'm not going to get involved, right?
7: Absolutely. And, you know, they call the handgun the equalizer. So even if it had been a 5 foot, 1 inch, 100-pound woman with a gun, mm-hmm. she could have stopped that guy. Even if he was drug fueled, if you place your shots right, you're going to stop him. He did, and let's just say the police investigation went very quickly. Absolutely, a justified shooting. So you may not want the fight, but the fight might come to you. I know you say that all the time, but you know, I just it just every time I go to church, I can't help but think of what happened to this poor person right behind my church. So I really appreciate your show, and spread the word. Listen to you every Sunday.
6: Thanks, Todd. Appreciate the call, sir. Let's grab Matt, who is in West Fargo, North Dakota. Hey, Matt, you got a story for us.
8: Yes, sir. I was just passing through my local Shields store on Thursday to get dove loads, and then all of a sudden I see a UCZ rifle and 22 mags that ended up following me home.
6: You know, that will happen, man. I don't know how it is, but it happens all the time.
8: Yes, what an opportunity. I had never seen a used 457 varmint and 22 mag, and I took one lap around the ammo department again and thought, boy, I better get back there and pick this up, and I'm so happy I did.
6: I have a 457, but it's in regular 22 long rifle. Would love to have one in a Magnum. I do not have that. That's a cool rifle.
8: So it's good to win once in a while.
6: So what you going to do with it?
8: Well, I'll get some optics on it, and I'll use it for a little extra range. We do prairie dog hunting in Montana every primary gun is a 17 WSM, but I just love to bring this along also to break it in and have some fun.
6: Well, you're going to have fun. It's a good-looking rifle, very nice little bolt-action rifle. CZ makes a nice rig. Congratulations. Well done, sir. Got that falls right into that might-as-well category. Thank you. All right, I want to address this. I was thinking about this because it's coming up this week. 25 years since the attacks of September 11, 2001. It's been a quarter century. We have millions of voters today who have no direct memory of this. Only history books. Some of them don't really even believe that there is a threat. It's hard for them to imagine. I mean, to them, it's like Civil War. It's just something that happened in the books, in the history books. They don't equate that incident, that attack, 25 years ago, to anything about today. They don't understand the same people are still trying to kill us today and continuing to do so. It's not like there'll be another attack. No, these attacks are happening all the time. We have attacks by radical Islamists trying to murder and murdering Americans all the time. Some of them are mass shootings, some of them are one-on-one, some of them are with guns, some of them are with knives. But when you go back 25 years, one of the things that happened is this attack, orchestrated attack, really awakened a lot of Americans to the fact that we were already in a war. It started decades before. Now, most Americans have now gone back to sleep. They're not even thinking about it. They don't even believe that it's true. Let me tell you about a friend of mine. I've had him on the show here, so he doesn't mind if I tell his name. John Tucci was NYPD officer at the time. He worked for a unit called TARU, T-A-R-U. And they do surveillance and information collecting. He said, yeah, we've got FedEx trucks and phone company trucks, and we do all kinds of snooping and spy stuff. John, I know him through aviation because we're both pilots and also guns. He's a real gun guy. One of those possibly anomalies. He's a New York cop who's a real gun guy, serious, knows what he's doing. He said it was weird that morning when he was leaving, and he's a plain clothes guy. He's leaving the house. He thought, don't know why. I'm going to throw a little flashlight in my pocket. So he did. Got the call. An airplane had hit one of the Twin Towers. He heads down there. I'll shorten the story a little bit. He's standing there when first building comes down. Not right next to it, but close enough to where the wind blast picked him up and the two uniformed officers he was standing there talking to. Smashed them into the plate glass window of a building they were next to, and then buried them in tons of debris. They are completely covered, pressed up against this glass by the tons of debris. And John said, yeah, figured, well, this is where I die. And one of the uniformed officers was able to, I guess his arms were pinned in just such a way that he could get his 9mm pistol out. press it against the glass and fire a couple of shots and broke the glass out, and they just tumbled into this building, which, of course, at this point, all power's out. It's dark as it can be. And because he had this little flashlight with him, he was able to just make his way through this pitch-black building and work his way through it and get out. Preparation. You don't know what you're going to face on any given day. Part of that is saying not, it could happen today. You start off with today is the day. It's going to happen. One of the things I want to make a point today is that there are people today who want to kill you. Simple as that. Could be a terrorist. Could be somebody from a terrorist nation. Could be that crazy meth head down the street who's been looking at you. Just wants to kill you. Makes no sense. You know, the whole why me thing is just silly. Get over that. Just accept it. But there are also people who want to kill you and then put a video of them raping your daughter and cutting off her head. They want to put that online. Go back and look at the October 8th attacks, the Hamas attacks, where they're videotaping those kind of attacks on the phones with their mothers, so their mothers are encouraging them to do this. They are not like you and me. What are you going to do about that? There are people who are depending upon you. Directly, they're depending upon you to protect them, but also they're depending on you to come home at the end of the day. There are people depending on you, your family primarily, but people around you, people you don't even know. They may not even appreciate the fact that you are helping. Can I offer that maybe this is a good time as we reflect on 25 years later? It's a good time to rededicate yourself to protecting. So how do you do that? How do you prepare? I have some thoughts, maybe three things. Mind, body, and gear. Mind, work on your thought process. It's a daily exercise. What will I do if? How will I do this? How will I move through the chaos of a situation like that? Can I go through that and keep my focus? Yeah, you can. But not if you haven't gone there before in your mind. If the first time you ever think about it is when you're tossed into the middle of it, you probably won't know what to do and you'll mess it all up. But if you've gone there 100 times or 1,000 times in the middle of an active killer situation, a mass shooting, mass casualty event, you will simply do what you have done 100 or 1,000 times. You will. This pre-visualization thing really does work. You make that a daily exercise. Just go, I'm going to spend 5 minutes thinking about that. Then you work on your body. Oh, yeah, okay, you can work out. Look, you don't have to go to a gym. Anybody can do sit-ups and push-ups. Anybody can. If you say, well, I can't do a push-up, okay, well, then work on doing one. Then work on doing five. And then work on doing however many you can do. 5 minutes or 10 minutes a day. Whether or not that helps you with a self-defense situation, it's going to make you better. It'll improve your life. The other thing you do with your body is you train, you get, take classes, you practice, you shoot, you get training in medical things, putting on tourniquets, stopping the bleed, communications, all of that. And then let's talk gear for a second. This is your parachute. Buy the best gear you can. If what you can afford is a $500 pistol, cool. There are a lot of good $500 pistols out there. If you can afford and can take advantage of a more expensive pistol with more doodads, sure, good. Just make sure you know how to run it, okay? But stretching to buy the good stuff is never a bad idea. Stretch that budget. Don't cheap out. Not only is it going to happen again, it's happening all the time. If you get plugged in and you start paying attention to this, you'll see what I'm talking about. Watch the news. Set up your Google alerts for stories like this. There's one other thing I want to talk about. Gabe Suarez, a trainer, controversial at times, says some things that are very direct. And recently he's been talking about this, and basically my takeaway is this. There's a time for talking, there's a time for avoidance, there's a time for defensive action, and then as Gabe says, you know, if it's an active killer situation, it's a time to go hunting. It's a time to kill. You're not defending yourself against that attack. You're going after this guy to kill him. You're going to hunt him down. You're going to kill him. Because that's the only way you're going to stop people from getting killed. Active shooters must be killed. And that really makes people nervous when you say that. But I have trouble finding a problem with the logic there. Active killers have to be killed. Now, if you attempt to kill them and it doesn't kill them, but it shoots them and they stop, okay, good. But the goal here is to shoot them and kill them, if at all possible. Because that's how you get them to quit killing people. That's a different mindset. And most people can't do that. But there are a few people listening to this who can. You can say, okay, if that happens, I will do this. I will be prepared. I will have the right gun. I will have the right training. I may need to make a long shot. A friend of mine shot an antelope this past week with a bow at 85 yards. He has killed a number of antelope with a bow at 100 yards. How does he do that? He practices with his bow at 100 yards so he can make those shots. Just a thought, what if you started stretching your practice with your pistol? Instead of 5 yards and 10 yards and 15 yards, you say, we're going to do 25 yards, then we're going to do 50 yards with your carry gun. Well, I don't know if I can hit anything like that. Well, you better learn, because you may need to. Twin Falls, Idaho. Guy's way out there. He's killing people. You need to put some shots on target. Not spray him around. You need to hit the target. You need to hit the bad guy. I could also tell you this. Shooting at longer ranges with your pistol is great fun. It makes you really concentrate on the little details. And frankly, a red dot would be very helpful for that. They still got to work the trigger correctly and do it well, but the dot really does help with the aiming at longer distances. So in terms of getting yourself prepared, getting your mind right about this and saying, okay, how am I going to individually commemorate those who gave their lives, those who were murdered, Todd Beamer, and the crew on Flight 93 who said, let's roll. We're not going to let them use our flight to murder more Americans. And they took control of the plane and put it into a field in Pennsylvania, killed everybody on board. But they did not let them fly that plane into the White House. They said, yeah, no, not my America. No, you're not going to do that. You're not going to kill the president. You're not going to do that. I don't know of a better way to acknowledge and commemorate 9/11, the victims and the heroes, and there were so many heroes, than to say, you know, I'm going to do a real reevaluation of my life. I'm going to do a reassessment of who I am and who I want to be. I want to be that person. I want to be that hero. I want to be the one who helps people. And then start taking steps just each day. Could be baby steps. Doesn't have to be big. I'm going to work on my mind. I'm going to work on my body. I'm going to get some training. I'm going to carry a gun all the time. I'm going to get good with it. Not just carry it. Not just be able to hit paper at 7 yards, for heaven's sakes. You need to be able to hit a nickel at 7 yards with your pistol. No, I'm serious. Yes, you do. And when you do all of those things, you will be prepared. You will be the one. You will act. And people say, well, you don't know how you're going to act. Yes, you do. You know exactly what you're going to do if you're prepared for it mentally and physically. I think that's a great way to commemorate 9/11. I'm going to do it myself. Maybe you will too. I'm Tom Gresham. Be right back. John.
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10: Thanks for having me, Sean.
9: Now, if someone hasn't sold a home in a long time, well, what surprises them the most about the process today?
10: You know, Sean, that's actually a really good question. 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Now, the way that it works is that an agent lists the property and you only cover the listing agent portion up front. And then later, when you get an offer on your property, that's when you negotiate the buyer portion of a fee. 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
9: All right. Thanks for keeping us up to date.
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celebrating local heroes. 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I'm Michelle Slade. During North State Now, we will speak with your neighbors, friends, family, and community members who give back, not to be recognized, but because it's the right thing to do. During these conversations, we will learn what truly makes our community and the people in it. 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

0: We were out at the shooting range yesterday morning. Went out early. Got there at 7, first light. Starting to set up because we're going to do a steel challenge match at our local range. It's a small range, low turnout, but we have fun with it. Just shooting some steel targets. And we get out there, there's like 4 or 5 of us there. And you look up, and there's several deer, mule deer, walking out onto the range, like behind and through all our targets. And a couple of guys actually had to run out there and shoo them away. They didn't want to leave. It's like, really had to run at them and shoo and make noise and all. They wouldn't leave. It's kind of fun. So we shot the match. I took the Colt Custom Carry Limited pistol, 9mm commander size with iron sights. I just sent it off, by the way, sent the slide off to the folks at Heine. They make really nice sights. And had them, I bought a gold bead front sight and had them install it. It's easy, just send them the slide, they'll put it on for you. Got it back, just put it on, ran out there, shot it like, it was 5 times it hits. Okay, it hits where it's supposed to, and shot the match. It ran fine, it ran better than I did. I didn't come in last, so I guess that's something. But I had fun, I learned some stuff. I did better than I did last time. 9mm, 1911, 10 rounds in the magazine plus 1 in the chamber, so 11 rounds. Is that enough to carry for self-defense? Some will tell you, well, no, of course not. You need a double stack, bucket of bullets gun. Maybe. I don't know. I don't know what it's going to be. Can I shoot it? Yeah. One of the targets in this match where you're shooting fast is 35, actually two of them are 35 yards. Okay. You got to hit something at 35 yards while you're shooting fast. I really like a gold bead front sight. You may like the fiber optic. Fiber optic is great. They're just, in my estimation, a little bit more fragile. For a carry gun, you could break that up, and then you don't have a front sight. And yes, of course, there's electronic sights, red dot sights. And people will tell you they're faster, yes. And they're more accurate, yes. Probably, yes. I'm sure that's true completely because you simply look at matches and the people who use them are faster and more accurate. Yeah, they are. And I don't carry one. Why is that? Because I'm stubborn, I guess. There's no logic to it. And I might at some point, I have them. I just don't carry them. I like my iron sights. I can hit a target at 35 or 50 yards with my carry gun with a commander size 1911. It's got a great trigger. It's got good enough sights. I can do what I need to do with it. I think maybe the point where I'm trying to get to and making a mess of it, I got lost along the way. There are a lot of people who will tell you that you must do this or you're going to die on the streets. Yeah, no, you're not. You must have a bucket of bullets gun. You must have an optical sight. You must do inside the waistband holster because it's so much faster. Yeah, I don't know. I like the guy last week. Guy been there, done that. A lot of encounters, a lot of gunfights. He said, look, we tell people the goal is not to draw faster. The goal is to draw sooner. Recognize what's going on and be first to get to your gun. Draw before it all happens. Interesting idea. So, no, you don't have to carry inside the waistband, appendix carry. You don't have to have a red dot TV screen on top of your gun. You don't have to have 30 rounds in your gun. Could there be a situation where you need those? Yeah, could be. I don't know what it's going to be, but this is kind of where I am at the moment. Next week, I may be carrying a double stack. Who knows? Just food for thought, something for you to consider. And when we come back, let's talk about a little bit higher-end guns. What goes into them? Oh, yeah, and how you keep those suckers running. You get a lot of money in those things. You want to take care of it. And I'm Tom Gresham. This is Gun Talk. We'll be right back.
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4: News this hour from Town Hall. I'm Mary Rose. An Amazon cargo plane has crashed at Miami International Airport, killing at least five people. Correspondent Ken Lorman reports.
5: Authorities say the Boeing 767 overran a runway Sunday afternoon after arriving from San Juan, Puerto Rico, striking vehicles and bursting into flames. Three people were critically injured. Two others suffered less serious injuries. The pilot and co-pilot were trapped aboard. More than 60 rescue units responded. The National Transportation Safety Board is sending a team to investigate. Ken Lorman reporting.
4: President Trump is marking National Preparedness Month with a call for Americans to take practical steps now before disaster strikes and for states and communities to strengthen their ability to respond. Correspondent Richard Boyd reports.
6: President Trump says preparedness is America's first line of defense against natural and man-made threats. In a new National Preparedness Month message, the president urges families to know local risks, make emergency plans, keep essential supplies, follow trusted alerts, and protect their homes and property. Mr. Trump says his administration's America First Resilience Strategy emphasizes stronger infrastructure, secure supply chains, and greater state and local readiness so Washington can focus on the biggest national emergencies. Richard Boyd reporting.
4: The Trump administration is going to the Supreme Court again in an effort to implement new mail-in voting rules. The emergency appeal filed on Sunday comes after a judge ruled on Friday that the administration's planned restrictions on mail voting are likely illegal and should not take effect before the midterm elections. The judge had already issued a temporary ruling blocking the U.S. Postal Service from moving forward. More on these stories at townhall.com.
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4: President Trump wants to transform East Potomac Park's golf course in Washington, D.C. into a world-class venue. But as Washington correspondent Andrew Stewart tells us,
8: D.C. residents fear transforming that golf course could alter the park's historic character and affordability. The park, created by Congress in 1897, has served diverse visitors for more than a century. President Trump has already visited the course with plans and a golf architect. This is sparking concerns about increased fees and loss of public space.
4: That's Washington correspondent Andrew Stewart reporting. A lawsuit challenges the redevelopment, citing potential violations of the Congressional Act that established the park. The Trump administration is renewing its appeal to the Supreme Court after a federal judge blocked new restrictions on mail ballots. Breaking news and analysis at townhall.com. President Trump wants to transform East Potomac Park's golf course in Washington, D.C. in a world-class venue. But as Washington correspondent Andrew Stewart says,
8: D.C. residents fear transforming that golf course could alter the park's historic character and affordability. The park, created by Congress in 1897, has served diverse visitors for more than a century. President Trump has already visited the course with plans and a golf architect. This is sparking concerns about increased fees and loss of public space.
4: A severe weather threat is taking aim at the southeast as the Labor Day holiday weekend continues. Portions of South Carolina and Georgia could be hit hard today, including cities such as Charleston and Savannah. Damaging wind gusts and possible flash flooding are the primary threats. A level 2 out of 5 severe storm threat is present in the area. More on these stories at townhall.com.
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0: That's one of our joys, is to build nice stuff for good people.
1: Well, good afternoon. We are still doing this. I'm Tom Gresham, and this, of course, is Gun Talk. If you'd like to join us, pretty easy. Tom Talk Gun is the number. Give me a call. We're pretty much open lines about anything you want to talk about. I'm fortunate to know a few of the people who were, well, the early ones, the ones who were there first, or around the first, anyway. When it comes to 1911s, we know a lot of the names that make really nice, high-end 1911s. You got Wilson Combat, of course, Ed Brown, Les Bear, and now Nighthawk Custom, making really good stuff. But before all that, way back, Bill Loughridge was making 1911s. And then he formed Cylinder and Slide. And chances are, if you have purchased a custom 1911, it has some Cylinder and Slide parts inside of it. And maybe if you had a custom Python, somebody worked on it, you got Cylinder and Slide parts in that as well. Well, I was able to catch up with Bill. Honestly, he's probably at the end of making these 1911s. I don't know how much longer, maybe a year or two, who knows. I had to make one for me recently, and it was terrific, so much so that I got another order in there, and he's making another one for me, a special one. We'll talk about that when it arrives. But when it comes to people who have been there, done that, and were there at the beginning of the accurizing, customizing, fixing up, and making 1911s work the way they're supposed to, the name Bill Loughridge stands out. So I was able to grab him recently, and I just pulled together a few of the little clips from that interview. Hope you enjoy them. Bill Loughridge, you started Cylinder Slide a long time ago. How in the world did you get started in this whole thing?
0: I moved my wife and my daughter and I up here to Fremont, Nebraska to take a job with my cousin's husband, and he made cattle handling equipment for feedlots, and I needed a job. After 2 years, we didn't see eye to eye, but meanwhile, I'd started hobby gunsmithing for a little gun shop here in Fremont.
1: Right.
0: A friend of mine said, hey, this sporting goods store here downtown Fremont wants to expand their gun department. Why don't you go talk to them? They want to hire somebody.
1: Mm-hmm.
0: Well, I knew more about them than they did about guns, but I didn't know really anything.
1: In the land of the blind, the one-eyed man is king, so there you go. All you had to do is know more about that than they did.
0: I think I worked for them 7 years, and I built up a gunsmithing department because that's what I really like to do.
1: Mm-hmm.
0: And so finally I said, hey, I'm going to buy that business from you, and I did. And November of 1978, I incorporated a Cylinder and Slide.
1: People know you, some people know you as the 45 guru, some people know you as the revolver guy. You got all these parts, and there are a lot of custom guns being made that use the Cylinder and Slide parts. When you describe your business and what you do, how do you tell people what you're up to?
0: In the beginning, I had to work on anything came in the door. And, of course, I worked on Crossman pellet guns. I fixed Coleman lanterns and Coleman stoves. I didn't matter it, but whatever needed fixed, I fixed. But I gravitated to handguns because that's where my real love was. I went up to the second chance shoot.
1: Rich Davis. Yeah.
0: Started putting this shoot on up in at his place in Central Lake for the guys, the police guys that had been saved by his vest.
1: Yeah, I mean, for those who don't know, Rich Davis was the guy who essentially invented the bulletproof or bullet-resistant vest. He would demo it
0: Absolutely.
1: By shooting himself in the chest with a real live gun.
0: Yes, sir. And the last iteration of doing that, he used a .44 Magnum Model 29 Smith & Wesson.
1: Yeah, put a phone book behind it to keep him from breaking his ribs.
0: I watched him do it. I'm going to tell you what, it gives you heart palpitations to watch this.
1: I bet. All right, so you go to the second chance match, which was the first of a lot of matches. You end up going to a lot of matches, and you were the go-to guy for a lot of these competitive shooters.
0: That got me started. I went up there just to shoot, and I had a toolbox and some tools for the four or five of us that went up there. So I ended up working the whole damn match on a picnic table with almost no parts and a couple of files and a hammer. So I said, you know what, there's money to be made in this. And I would haul everything that I owned up there in a U-Haul tandem axle trailer, put the tent up, set up my portable bench, fire up my little old Briggs & Stratton generator, run the lights and my drill and my Dremel tool, and fix guns. I quit shooting at that point in time.
1: Yeah, you didn't have to shoot because you're fixing everybody's guns.
0: I started traveling to all the major pistol matches in the United States fixing guns at the match.
1: All right, let me ask you, because I have already And people know, they've heard me talk about it. I purchased a full-size 45 from you, you know, full custom, and it's just gorgeous and runs like a top. And, I mean, it's mm-hmm. it's a beautiful thing, the Trident, and love the heck out of it. How do we keep our 1911s running the way they're supposed to run?
0: Use good magazines, properly lubricate them, and don't shoot junk ammunition.
1: Huh, so shoot good ammo. And you told me when I got this, you said, look, a 1911 is heavy machinery. You got to keep it lubed like you would a heavy machine. So plenty of lube.
0: That ain't WD-40.
1: No. Keep that stuff away from your guns. As simple as that.
0: Yeah, you know what WD means?
1: Water displacement.
0: Water displacement.
1: There you go. Yep. Yeah, I remember that. Water displacement. But it's not a lube, and it's not a rust preventative. Just looking at your website, people can go take a look at it. It's cylinder-slide.com. And obviously, you will still take custom orders. I know that you're selling off a little bit of the inventory right now. Where are you with the company, and what can people expect from Cylinder and Slide?
0: Basically, you know, I've sort of been a niche marketer.
1: Because
0: I'm sure not going to compete with Kimber or Colt.
1: Well, no, that's not what you do. You're making custom-made guns, and, you know, yours are the ones that, I mean, people know other names. 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I mean, people who know really do know your work.
0: I hope to think so, and I really don't care how long you had the gun. 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But that's how come I got people coming back after 30 years or better.
1: There you go. 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As I said, I don't know how much longer he's going to be doing this, but if you want a handmade 1911 that simply runs and is spectacularly accurate, you might want to see if you can get your name in there and get in line. We'll be right back.
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Okay, I think it's time for miscellaneous mess. I just made that up. I don't know what that is. Basically, we don't have a plan. Don't know where we're going. If there's something you want to talk about, let's do it. Give me a call at 866-TALK-GUN or Tom Talk Gun. Same number, just different ways of getting there. Old gun, new gun, something you got, something in the back of the safe you hadn't thought about for a while. You just went, oh, yeah, I got that thing back there. I need to pull it out and take that thing, go do a little shooting with it. Or are you ready to sell guns? There are people, I hear them all the time, I don't sell guns. It's like an article of faith. It's like some kind of religious declaration. I just don't sell guns. Okay. But your call, you do whatever you want to do. Then I got buddies who do nothing but sell guns and trade guns all the time. They're a gun trader. They're swapping. And for them, I think, and maybe you're one of them, you can explain it to me, it's more about getting the deal. Did I get a good deal? Not that I took advantage of somebody so much, is did I just negotiate a really good deal? Did I get a super duper price on this, or I did a trade and I think I got the better end of the trade? It's a continual thing. It happens all the time, and they can't rest without trying to make some kind of a deal on a gun, sell a gun, buy a gun, whatever. I'm kind of between those two, I guess. I will occasionally sell a gun. I don't do it very often. I'm going to start doing it a little bit more because I have guns in the safe that have not seen the light of day in years, many years. Well, that's crazy. It doesn't make any sense. I mean, if I were a collector, it would make sense. If I were an investor, it would make sense. I'm not. These are not like high-end guns where you're going to make some money off of them. They're just guns. You know, it's a Springfield XD. It's never going to become more valuable than it is now. Probably not going to become any less valuable. It's just there. You know, it's a gun that's worth $200-$300 kind of a thing. And if I'm not going to shoot it, probably I'll sell it. And people say, well, do you need the money? I said, well, that's not really the thing. It's, okay, that's gun money. Gun money's different. Gun money could be applied to, you got it, to guns. So we take our gun money and we put it into other guns. And maybe sell two or three or four guns. And by that one, you've been thinking, man, one of these days, right? How many times have we said that? One of these days, I'll get a Wilson Combat, a Les Bear, a Nighthawk Custom, maybe even a Bill Lawford cylinder slide gun, maybe. But they're pricey. Although I will say that not that many years ago, the idea of buying a $5,000 pistol would have been crazy. And now you look out there, then Staccato maybe probably was the one that got people to kind of recalibrate their thinking. We say a $2,000 or $3,000 pistol. Okay, yeah, okay, I could do that. Or once you've decided that you can do a $2,500 pistol, then maybe a $3,500 or $4,500 pistol is within reach. But to do that, going back to my original thought, maybe to do that, you sell several guns. People say, why would you put five?

0: long time ago now, and invited several of my buddies. I said, look, we're going to put together a friends hunt, not a media hunt, because I go on a lot of media hunts where we're all invited and it's paid for, but you don't, you go, you're all along for the ride. You get to use their gun, their ammo, their trip, everything else. You just show up, which is fine and fine. But I put together a friends and family hunt and invited Ray Elgin, who unfortunately we lost a couple of years ago. And Ray had been a AA trap shooter, really good trap shooter and wing shooter. It was the funniest thing, you know, pheasant hunting. We were in Kansas. We're all walking the line, flushing birds. My dad was a terrific shot. But we'd get a bird would get up pretty far out there. Generally not when Dad was there, because he would go ahead and nail him. But the rest of us might shoot, miss. And Ray would just wait. And then when everybody else was done, he would just pick up his gun and just kill the pheasant. It almost didn't matter how far it was. There's a level of people who can shoot and do things you just think, how in the world? And people like Ray, people like Rob Latham, Max Michelle, they make it look easy. They're just not struggling. It's just, and yeah, they have a lot of natural talent. They really do. And typically on top of that, then they put hundreds of thousands of rounds of practice into that to get better, because that's who they are. They're that highly competitive person who can't imagine not going out and practicing all the time. Because, as I think it was Colonel Askin said, when he finished second, it was actually Harlan Carter, who ended up being the head of NRA, at a pistol match. It was a really tough match, and he almost won. He came in second. Somebody congratulated him on coming in second. And he turned to him and scowled and said, I wouldn't wish second place on my worst enemy. That's how they think. All right, let's go grab Ben out of Oklahoma. He's on line three. Ben, thanks for calling in. What's on your mind, sir?
1: I'll tell you about my Ruger SR9, the solution I had for the trigger. I love my SR9, except I hate that trigger. It's so awful. You grab a hold of it and you want to fire, but the trigger is so short, it's gouging into your finger. And I'm trying to find a comfortable spot for it. And I called Ruger, couldn't get a solution. They don't have a custom service office. And so I heard my wife talking to her friend at church and said, I love your fingernails. And her friend says, they're press-on fingernails. And this trigger, it's so short. There's a lot of room between the end of the trigger to the trigger guard. Okay. And that's the only thing I don't like about my Ruger. So when I got home, I asked my wife, I says, do you have any press-on fingernails? And she said, yes. I've got some double-sided tape. I put it on the fingernail and carefully placed it on the trigger. And now it's comfy.
0: All right, what color did you use? What color fingernail you got on that trigger?
1: Well, I hadn't done anything with it. It's not going to be pink or red or anything. It's got to be black.
0: Oh, my gosh. But so, all right. So
1: I kept expecting it to fall off, but it hasn't.
0: Yeah? How much have you shot it?
1: Very little, but I got to get it out and it wastes some of my ammunition.
0: Okay, so let me go over this. So the trigger, the way it came from the factory, really was rough on your finger, kind of was sharp on the edges, it just didn't feel right. You put on a press-on fingernail on the surface of the trigger. Basically, you know what you did? Yes. You created a trigger shoe. It's an old-fashioned trigger shoe, which we used to put on those. And with a press-on nail, now, did you trim it or file it or anything to get the shape the way you wanted it?
1: No. Its curvature is just right. Now, the tape is resting on that so-called trigger safety.
0: And okay. I was warning about that.
1: Yeah, and so it didn't affect.

0: stick, that's all it's sticking to.
1: Jeez.
0: It's not sticking to the trigger.
1: Huh. Well, you know what? That's ingenious. I love that. Way to go. You solved the problem, and you got it the way you want it, and, you know, carry on. Just keep on shooting. There you go. Cosmetics for better shooting. I love that. Thank you, sir. Appreciate the call. Let's go to Jeff in Reno on line two. Hey, Jeff. What cosmetics are you putting on your gun?
2: So, I wouldn't know. But thank you for taking the call.
1: Sure.
2: It may be almost a year since you talked about how the Biden administration was using money from USAID, which was the whole thing was a scam to begin with. And they were running it through, you know, more than one step, which is money laundering and a crime. And they were giving that money to people. They were giving that money to people intent on quashing the First Amendment, you know, speech and anything that the government didn't think they wanted to hear. And they were using it, giving it to anti-gunners, you know, the gun grabbing
1: lobby.
2: Yes,
1: they were. Anti-gun lobby. Okay.
2: Well, my question is anybody following up on that? You know, I'm looking for prosecutions. I mean, they clearly committed crimes, and they're using our money. They take it from us, and then they use it against us. We might only have 2 years left. I'm looking for accountability. I'm looking for, you know, a good enough smack in the face that nobody ever wants to do that again.
1: I know that there are departments in the U.S. government that are working on the fraud, and they're trying to find a lot of those people. On the USAID, that may not end up being the case because a lot of the people who were involved with that were U.S. senators and congressmen, and they're funneling that money back. But there is good news I can report on that, and that is that when that money dried up, when they were stealing the money out of your pocket, my pocket, throwing it into USAID, and then running that money back into the gun control groups, once that dried up, these gun control groups are hurting for money now. I mean, they were getting millions and millions through the federal government, from our pockets. Now it's gone, and these guys are hurt. So that's part of why we're winning today, I think, 'cause we took away the graft.

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11: 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Very cool stuff. I see that the semi-auto pistol operator class is still available. That's going to be in mid-October. It's a two-day class. I think it's 2 days. If you want to really learn how to run your semi-automatic pistol, this would be really worthwhile. You will come away having learned things that you didn't even know existed. You get some top-level instruction. It's really worth, I mean, it's really good and not terribly expensive. Also, and this was different, and it's, I think maybe the name throws people off. It's called the Diagnostic Pistol Instructor, the DPI. It's a three-day class, and it's in mid-November. And you will come away being such a good shooter after this. Yeah, you'll learn how to diagnose and you could actually learn how to help people and teach them. But it's not really a class to learn to be an instructor. It's figuring out what works and what doesn't work. And if you are, and I would say this is not a beginner's class. You need to be a shooter, an experienced shooter. But if you can take the DPI, the Diagnostic Pistol Instructor, you would sure benefit from that. And then we've got the essential pistol skills. That one is basically, if you're new to all this, you sign up for that and you're going to learn how to run a pistol. So if you go to rangereadystudios.com, you can see all those. I would sign up for the newsletter, the email newsletter, because that goes out and you'll learn about these classes before they get posted online. And as I say, some of these sign out, or rather sell out very quickly. Let's go talk to Brett online too, out of Canton, Oklahoma. Hey, Brett, thank you for your patience. I appreciate that. What's on your mind?
12: Great. Just wanted to deprogram the police, you know, like they deprogram cult members when they get them. They've been being taught by the SPLC, the Southern Poverty Law Center, that if you have more than three guns, you have an arsenal and, you know, guns can jump up and kill people, and I don't know what all the SPLC, but they've been getting money from the left to brainwash our police and sheriff's deputies.
11: I see where you're going with this. The Southern Poverty Law Center, Morris D's group, and they have been the go-to group for law enforcement to identify what they would call hate groups or radical right groups or Nazi groups or whatever. Turns out SPLC was actually putting people into those groups and telling them, hey, go have a riot, go attack somebody, because that's how they raise money. That's over now. I mean, they're toast, SPLC. But you do make a good point. Look, I appreciate the call. You make a good point that the information, with big air quotes around it, that they've been sending out has poisoned law enforcement in how they think about gun groups, gun rights groups, gun right advocates. I hadn't thought of that, but that is an interesting idea, that the training and the culture at law enforcement agencies and departments may have been affected by that. There certainly isn't us versus them, but that's not new. It's always been the case with law enforcement. But there's also the whole thing of, and one of the things that's always bothered me is when in academies or firearms training for cops, the command at the academy or at the shooting range for them to draw is the word gun. They'll yell, gun! And then that basically teaches them to draw and shoot. So the first time they see a gun or hear a gun or hear an officer say gun, they draw and shoot somebody. Even though it may be a person like you or me who carries the gun legally. I would love to get that stopped. And that might be, here's your activism thing. That might be a thing where you contact the training academies, law enforcement academies in your state, and just ask them, do you guys ever use the command gun to teach people to shoot? My concern, and just tell them, look, my concern is that now we have millions of people carrying guns legally, and I just would hate it if we had a tragedy where one of your officers or deputies, where you respond to somebody saying gun and then shoot somebody, and turns out it was a perfectly legal gun. So that's worth a call. It's worth an email, a question for the sheriff or even to the head of the state law enforcement training academy. Now, you may not get much in response. If they get only one letter, it may not matter. If they get 10, they may go, oh, something's going on. If they get 100, they may pay attention. But if you also copied, think about this, if you also copied your state legislators and maybe get some of them start to ask the question, I'm not sure how much there is there, but I think it's something. I think it's the thing. So I just kind of toss it out for your consideration. So I did a thing. I get real busy. This is a, between this job and the other thing that I do, sometimes I'm rushing around like a chicken with his head cut off, like my hair's on fire. And I've been trying to work up loads for my rifles because I got elk season coming up and deer season coming up. And so I got the 338.6. I got it all dialed in. I got some ammo made for it. And I got my 257 Roberts Ackley improved. And I finally figured out I'm using 115 grain ballistic tips on that and got it shooting really well. Getting 3,100 feet per second out of that, which is really 25.6 velocities. It's great. But I want to have a backup actually for both hunts. And I thought, well, the 30.6, that's kind of a middle of the road kind of a deal. I can get that all tuned up. So I started working on it. Worked up some loads. Finally got to the load I wanted. It did not, for whatever reason, I couldn't get the 180 grain bullets to shoot the way I wanted. So I dropped down to 165 grain bullets. And working up loads using Reloader 17, which you cannot find anymore. I'm going to be sad when I use up the last of that. And I got that 165 grain bullet cranked up. I'm doing about 3,000 feet per second with it, which is hot. Got it just the way I wanted it. And I thought, okay, I'm good to go. I'm ready to go. And then I went and started pulling all my ammo together a couple of days ago for my hunts. And I can't find any of that 30-06 ammo. I said, what in the world? Where did I put that? What did I do? And then it just occurred to me that in my rush around doing all this stuff, I worked up the loads. I got it just the way I wanted it. You know what I didn't do, though? I didn't actually load any ammo using the load I developed. So I know which load works. I've got the data, got it chronographed. I got it written down in my loading book. I just didn't make any ammo that I could take hunting. So... So I sat down yesterday, and I fortunately I found some already sized and prime brass I'd already prepped, so that made it really easy. And I made some ammo, which is just a case of dumping powder in and seating the bullets. So I've got that. So my plan, I'll be leaving in just a little over a week for my elk hunt, is to use the 338.6 as the primary gun with the 30.6 as the backup. So if something happens to the gun, the scope or whatever, or honestly, if you just up on one of these hills and you step on a rock and it turns and you slide and you go down on top of your gun, you're going, I don't know if it's shooting where it's supposed to now. I'm going to trade it in on this backup gun I have in camp, which I know is good to go. So I'll have that. And then on the deer hunt, I plan to take the 257 Roberts improved And that'll be primary, but then I'll use the 30-06 as backup for that. It's almost a shame in a way to relegate the 06 to the backup, because it would do either job just fine. You could just take that one and hunt mule deer, hunt elk. Well, for that matter, you can hunt anything with it. I have, I'm starting to think of what I'd killed with a 30-06, and it was weird. The only thing I ever shot with a 30-06 is an antelope. So, you know, don't know why, just happened. I was in New Mexico. I had a 30-06 ready to go. I'd use that. And I was also thinking about the 270, which is, frankly, it's always a good answer. When people say, what rifle should I, if it's hunting, I say, you know, it's not a bad answer to say the 270 with whatever it is. And I was thinking about the 270 and thinking, well, you know, how much have you hunted with that? And I thought, actually, almost none. And both deer I shot with a 270 were with borrowed rifles. One of them, I was either, I don't know, 16 or 17, hunting out of a deer stand in Louisiana. And the fellow that had the place, he said, here, take my 270. I went, okay. And as it turned out, the longest shot I'd ever made at that point on a deer, and it was at 270 yards with a 270. And he was right on the edge of the woods on this food plot, shot. And then he hopped into the woods. And by the time I got down and walked over there, it had gotten dark. So I'm walking in there with my flashlight at night. And fortunately, he only went about 50 yards, which is, you know, not unusual. I got him. And then the other one was like 3 years ago, hunting with my buddy Brad. He went out early from hunting camp. And like 10 minutes after he leaves the tent, we're all about to head out. We hear a shot. And I go out there, and he's got a deer down about 400 yards from camp. So I just walk out there without my rifle or anything just to help him. We're cutting up this deer. And another buck just walks by. It's like 70 yards away. And I don't have a gun. And I look over at Brad, and he's got his rifle, but he's already unloaded it while we're sitting there taking care of this deer. I said, you have any ammo for that thing? He says, yeah. I said, give me a couple of rounds. So he hands me his rifle. He hands me a couple of rounds. I load his rifle. I turn around and I shoot this buck. So now we got two bucks down 400 yards from camp. That's the way to do it. But honestly, pretty much anything you wanted to hunt, you could take care of it with a 270 or an 06. And yeah, I know there are the newer, flashier things. And it's not that they aren't better. They actually are more accurate, honestly. The Creedmoors, the PRCs, are inherently more accurate. But does it really matter for what you're doing? If your goal is to cling steel at 1,000 yards, yeah, it makes a difference. If you got a rifle that shoots one-inch groups at 100 yards and one that shoots quarter-inch groups at 100 yards, you go times 10 for the dispersion at 1,000 yards, that makes a difference. And also, of course, you get the higher ballistic coefficient bullets, the faster spin rates and all that. But if where you hunt, you typically shoot a deer at 100 or 200 or even 300 yards, it doesn't make any difference at all. And nobody wants to talk about that. They want to talk about the newest and greatest and slickest and fanciest and fastest bullets and the long, sleek, heavy for caliber bullets. That's the phrase these days. I like the heavy for caliber bullets. Sounds cool. Yeah, but you shot your last three deer inside of 75 yards. You could be shooting Legos. It would work just as well. There's a real tendency to get caught up in the hype of whatever the latest, greatest thing is. And not just in guns and not just in shooting. In everything. Vehicles, boats, whatever. Golf clubs. Oh, that's one that's interesting. It's a golf club. And there are people who trade in their golf clubs every year to get the newest and latest and greatest. Which means, of course, there are some really good deals out there, if that's your thing. There also are some really good deals to be had with used guns. Used guns almost never get worn out. Almost no one shoots their gun enough to wear it out. The used gun counter at your local store, you can find some super deals there. Especially if you find things that are not common. If you find a, for instance, a rifle chambered for the 7x57 or the 6.5x55 Swede. Now, the 7x57 is just a 7mm08, especially if you hand load. You can get right up there. The 6.5x55 Swede is just a 6.5 Creedmoor. Just came out 100 years earlier. As long as you're shooting inside of 400 yards, that is true. Yeah, you go out further than that, yes, you get the benefits from the newest and latest and greatest. I get that. But I'm just saying that, you know, you may find an orphan gun sitting back there that nobody wants because now they want the latest and greatest, the shiny thing, right? And this gun has just been orphaned back there. Nobody wants it. And sometimes you just, you do what I did recently. You got to be careful about this. Because the guy said, well, what do you, I said, yeah, that's a nice gun, but I think you got it overpriced. Well, that was my mistake. He's starting the conversation. He said, well, what do you think it ought to be? He was smarter than I was. I said, I don't know. I think probably out the door you ought to be able to get maybe $1,000 for that. He goes, okay, I'll write that up for you. What? What just happened? Yeah, I got it. It's sitting over here. It's right here next to me. But it's a very nice 10mm 1911 that I needed like a hole in the head. I did not need this gun. But I got a deal on it because I got it for an awful lot less than he was asking. If you make the offer, go ahead and lowball it. You never know what may happen. As we say, that thing may follow you home. They have a tendency to do that, you know. And that's not necessarily a bad thing. But look for those orphan guns on the rack. Something with a little dust on it. Ask the guy, what do you got back there that you have not been able to move? You may find that puppy that follows you home. It becomes the love of your life. Be right back. John Moses.
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17: Come out.

It's not necessarily a bad thing as we think about the 25th anniversary of the 9/11 attacks. It is a somber occasion, and I would encourage you to treat it as such. I also think, I'm just going to suggest, maybe you use it as a springboard to do things that you know you should have done anyway. Making a commitment, maybe a recommitment, whatever, to becoming the prepared person. Doesn't mean you walk around like a ninja with, you know, body armor on, helmet nods and all the rest of it. No, you're going to become better at this. You're going to go to the range monthly, at least. Take a class twice a year. Once a year, if you haven't taken a class at all, but twice a year is a good idea. Go take a class. Going to go to the range at least monthly. I'm going to work a little bit on my physical abilities. A few sit-ups, a few push-ups, not a bad thing. I'm going to sit and think about scenarios. What am I going to do if this happens? What am I going to do if that happens? Work your way through it so that you've visualized it. So if it shows up, you're ready. Make a commitment to buy good gear. Don't buy cheap gear. Don't carry cheap equipment. This is the life-saving equipment. Take a free Stop the Bleed class. Carry a tourniquet with you everywhere you go. I do. I always have a tourniquet with me everywhere I go. Well, that's weird, Tom. Only if you don't need a tourniquet, I guess. If you're the one who needs a tourniquet, you probably think it's a great idea. Here's another thought for you. Maybe build a new cadre of friends. If your friends generally don't think the same way you do about this stuff, can I suggest you need a new batch of friends? I'm not saying you have to dump your old friends, but if none of them are of the prepared mind type, if they don't go to a range, if they don't carry a gun, you need to find some people who do so you can help yourself prepare more. You can increase your preparedness. You have people to talk to about that. You have people to go to the range with. How do you do that? How do you find those people? You go find them. You go to a shooting range and say, you know, do you guys have leagues? Do you have classes? You can meet a lot of cool people like that in a class. Maybe they have shooting leagues. If they have a competition, you can go say, look, I've never done a steel challenge match. Easiest thing in the world, steel challenge matches. Before you shoot, go watch one. See how, what it's all about. You go, wow, that's cool. I could do that. That's easy. I mean, it's easy to shoot. It's not easy to score well, but that's a whole different thing. I shoot it, don't score well, but I have fun, and I get a little bit better each time I do it. And you meet people. You meet people who say, oh, yeah, come on in. You want to be part of this community? You're in. Let's go to the range. And then you just ask them. Say, look, when do you guys go shooting? I'm just looking for somebody to go shoot with. You will, I guarantee you, get an invitation to go shooting with them. And you build this support network around yourself. People you can talk to about this who don't think it's weird that you carry a gun, who understand taking on the responsibility for being the one who protects other people, who understand it's your responsibility to come home to help your family, right? People who don't think that's weird. You can take those actions. So this week, as you're thinking about those bastards who attacked us, set fire to the building, and people are jumping out of high-rise buildings and falling to their death so they won't burn to death. Recommit. Recommit to being the person who says, yeah, not on my watch, not today. If I'm there, I will put a stop to that. Be that person. You can be that person. There you go. If you want to join us on the after show, call me right now at Tom Talk Gun. Be safe out there.

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2: News this hour from Town Hall, I'm Mary Rose. An Amazon cargo plane has crashed at Miami International Airport, killing at least five people. Correspondent Kim Lorman reports.
3: Authorities say the Boeing 767 overran a runway Sunday afternoon after arriving from San Juan, Puerto Rico, striking vehicles and bursting into flames. Three people were critically injured. Two others suffered less serious injuries. The pilot and co-pilot were trapped aboard. More than 60 rescue units responded. The National Transportation Safety Board is sending a team to investigate. Ken Lorman reporting.
2: Republicans are warning Colorado voters about a ballot measure they say could undermine the state's economic success. Correspondent Richard Boyd reports.
4: Colorado's low 4.4% flat income tax and taxpayer spending limits helped fuel years of growth. But a proposed November ballot measure would nearly double the top rate for high earners and many small business owners. Supporters call it fairness. Critics, including Democratic Governor Jared Polis, warn it could turn Colorado into another high-tax California. The conservative nonprofit organization, Unleash Prosperity, vows to work with Governor Polis